0: saved, you must have the new covenant, which is the law of God written in your hearts. Amen? And so this is a very relevant and a very important subject. Now, the Ten Commandments did not begin at Mount Sinai. The Ten Commandments have existed through eternity. That's right. The principles of God's law have always been there. Let me prove that to you from the Bible quickly. Genesis 26, verse 5, Abraham, did he live before or after Moses? Before Moses. So Abraham lived before Mount Sinai and the Ten Commandments were codified, right? It says, because Abraham obeyed my voice, kept my charge, my commandments, my statutes, and my laws. Before Moses ever came along, God had commandments and statutes and laws. He must have given some of these things at least orally to Adam and Eve. Genesis 39, verse 9, when Joseph was tempted by the wife of Potiphar, his master, Joseph knew adultery was wrong, and he said, there's no one greater in this house than I, nor has he kept back anything from me but you, because you are his wife. You know, the seventh commandment. How then can I do this great wickedness and sin against God? Did Joseph know back then that adultery was a sin? What? Before the Ten Commandments? I mean, can you really imagine people living back then saying, oh, God gives the Ten Commandments there at Mount Sinai, and they say, they elbow each other? You mean we're not supposed to be committing adultery? Oh, we're not supposed to steal? We're not supposed to murder? Don't you think some of those were self-evident truths? God was pulling it all together and summarizing it for them. Amen. Psalm 111, verse 7, all of his commandments are sure. They stand fast forever and ever. God's law is forever and ever. And even there in the very beginning, when Cain ended up killing his brother Abel, what did God say? If you do well, will you not be accepted? Genesis 4, 7. And if you do not well, sin lies at the door. And so God was describing that it was a sin to murder way back there in the beginning. So God's law has eternal principles. You know why God cannot change the Ten Commandments? Because he would have to change himself. Jesus Christ is the same yesterday, today, and forever. I am the Lord, I do not change. The Ten Commandments are a perfect expression of God's character. That's my second point. According to the Bible, what is sin? Now, the most clinical definition you find in 1 John 4, verse 3, sin is the transgression of the law. Isn't that right? So, the devil doesn't want us talking about sin. You know why? When you preach and you talk about sin, people become painfully aware that they have problems, that they are sinners. And when they become aware they are sinners, then they start feeling the need for a savior. So if you can just quiet the church down where they don't talk about the law, people will not feel a conviction for sin, they will not sense their need of Jesus or repentance, and won't find salvation. The law leads to salvation. Why we are not saved by the law? You cannot be convicted of your sin without knowing something about the law. And so it tells us that sin is the transgression of God's law. That's what God said to Cain. Sin lies at the door. He was getting ready to murder his brother. Romans 3:20, by the law is the knowledge of sin. Get rid of the law, you get rid of the knowledge of sin. Get rid of the knowledge of sin, nobody needs a savior from sin. Can you understand the devil's strategy? He is attacking the law. He's trying to eclipse, obscure, hide the law of God, downplay the law of God, because then people won't know they're sinners and they won't know how much they need Jesus. They won't be saved and forgiven of their sins, and they won't have the peace that comes from that experience. Also tells us Romans 7:7, I had not known sin, but by the law. For I had not known lust, except the law had said, thou shalt not covet. Notice that Paul is quoting from one of the Ten Commandments. So right in the law of God, it's revealing what sin is and thereby helping us know our need for a Savior. Now, a Christian is ultimately a follower of Christ. How did Jesus feel about the law? Did he uphold it? John 15, verse 10, did Jesus keep the Ten Commandments? That's a big question. He said, if you believe Jesus, I have kept my Father's commandments. Some people think that Jesus came to do away with the law. Christ said, do not think in Matthew. Think not that I have come to destroy the law and the prophets. I did not come to destroy, but to fulfill. And the word fulfill there means to fill full. Jesus came to fill up the law, keep it in his life. Some people say, well, he came to keep it so we don't have to. No, he came to keep it as an example on how we can. A Christian is a follower of Christ. We don't need excuses to disobey. We're already really good at that. We need an example to show us how do we overcome. And Jesus there in Revelation, he says 7 times in his message to the churches, to him that overcomes, to him that overcomes, to him that overcomes. Each time it's accompanied with great promises of good. The devil wants us to think that we can all sin, but we can't obey. And really what that means is we have more faith in the devil's ability to tempt us than Jesus' ability to keep us from falling. So what's bigger, your God or your devil? If you believe that Jesus can transform you, can the Lord help you with any sin? Have any of you ever experienced God giving you victory over any sin in your life? Well, if he can help you with anything, then he can help you with everything. Because the Bible says that all things are possible with God, right? And the same way that he gave you victory in whatever that area might be, he can give you victory in the areas where you may still be struggling. But don't fall for the devil's marketing plan that, oh, well, Jesus came and obeyed because we can't. No, he came and obeyed to show us how we can. Because he has given us an example, the Bible says, that we should walk even as he walked. We walk in his steps. He's an example to us. Yes, you can obey. Jesus did. The Bible says he did no sin. He kept his Father's commandments. And he said, and if you love me, keep my commandments. Amen? Amen. Should Christians keep the Ten Commandments? Yes. No, I mean New Testament Christians. Should we keep the Ten Commandments? Matthew 19:17. Jesus said, if you will enter life, keep the commandments. Is that plain? Say amen if that's plain. Your Bible has that in red letter. Let me tell you one more time. It's Matthew 19:17. You'll also find this in Mark chapter 10. When the rich young ruler came to Jesus and said, good master, what good things shall I do that I might inherit eternal life? Jesus said, thou knowest the commandments. And Jesus then quoted, not from ceremonial laws, not from various health statutes. He quoted from the Ten Commandments. Now, we don't keep the Ten Commandments to be saved. But if we have accepted his salvation, we will keep the Ten Commandments. You are not saved by keeping the law, but you will definitely be lost by deliberately disobeying it. If we continue to sin willfully, Hebrews chapter 10, verse 26, after we have received a knowledge of the truth, there remains no more sacrifice for sin, but a certain fearful looking forward to of judgment. And then it goes on to say that those that refuse Moses' law, they suffered under that wrath, and it will also be true of those who deliberately, willfully disobey God's law. Should a Christian keep the Ten Commandments? Revelation 14:12, speaking of God's people in the last days, here is the patience of the saints, here are they that keep the commandments of God. And again, Revelation 22:14, blessed, this is the last chapter in the Bible, friends, if things are going to change, he would have changed it by then. But what does it say there? Blessed. Is that good or bad? Blessed are those that keep his commandments, that they might have a right to the tree of life and enter in through the gates of the city. If you want to eat from the tree of life and enter in through the gates of the city, then you need to be one of those blessed people that keeps his commandments. Amen? But isn't he asking us to do something impossible? How is it possible? It's one thing to say we should do it, that's clear. But how is it possible to keep God's commandments? The answers are given. Philippians 4:13, I can do all things through Christ who strengthens me. Jesus will give you strength. He never says it's easy. It's tough sometimes when you're tempted. Jesus went through some tough temptations in the wilderness when he was fasting 40 days and 40 nights. But he will give you strength to do what he asks you to do. Now there's the point. Inherent in every command of God, it's prepackaged with the power to obey. Wouldn't it be cruel for the Lord to punish his children for not obeying a command they cannot obey? Are sinners going to be punished? Yes. Did Jesus take a punishment for sin?
1: Yes.
0: How just would it be if God would punish his children, even his own son, for people breaking laws that it was impossible to keep? You see what the devil is accusing people of? And I hear pastors say it. Oh, it's a doctrine of devils. I hear pastors say, well, nobody can keep the law. That's why Jesus had to die. Well, it's true, no one can keep it without his power. But I believe through Christ all things are possible. And if God is going to punish sinners for sinning when they can't obey because he's asking the impossible of them, well, that makes God a cruel tyrant. But with his Spirit and with his power, you can be different. You can obey. How are you going to change society by telling the alcoholic, well, nobody can really obey? We're just going to, we'll subsidize your drinking. We don't expect you to change and give it up and stop beating your wife and losing your jobs. Or the person who's addicted to heroin or cigarettes, I don't know which is harder. What good are you going to do in the world if we don't tell sinners that they can get the victory? Amen. Can people who drink get the victory?
1: Yes.
0: Do you all know some that have?
1: Yes.
0: Can people who smoke and use drugs, and you just name your favorite sinful addiction, do we know that people can change?
1: Yes.
0: That's what the world needs, is to hear you can obey. You can get the victory. And it breaks my heart when I hear pastors saying, well, nobody can really obey. And we make all these excuses for sin. Yes, you can. You can be different. You can live a new kind of life. You can change. Is it a struggle? Yes. Does it take time? Sometimes sanctification, it takes time. But don't underestimate the power of God. Don't give the credit to the devil.
1: Amen.
0: For all remaining slaves. Then you're like those spies that came back. They're supposed to give a glorious report of the promised land, and they came back and they said, oh, the giants are too big. The walls are too big. Obstacles too big. We can't conquer the promised land. And God said, if you don't think that you're going to make it to the promised land, then you're going to die in the wilderness. Joshua and Caleb said, we are able. We believe with God's help we can conquer them. And I'm glad David didn't have that attitude, oh, Goliath's too big, I'm going home. Yeah, you might have some sin in your life that seems like a big, ugly giant. But through the power of God's word, you can overcome. All things are possible through God. Amen?
1: Amen.
0: He that has begun a good work in you will perform it unto the day of Jesus Christ. If you fall, don't give up. He's begun a work in you. He's the author and the finisher of your faith. Yes, you can be an obeyer of God's law. Not a hearer only, but a doer. Matter of fact, that's our next verse. Are people saved by keeping the law? You won't be saved deliberately breaking it, but no one is saved by keeping it. We're saved by grace. And that's Ephesians 2, verse 8 and 9. For by grace are you saved through faith, not of yourselves. It is a gift of God, not of works, lest any man should boast. And I probably would be first in line boasting if I thought I could save myself. You'd be second in line. We'd all find a way to take credit for it, right? But it's only by God's grace that any of us are saved. Because if God's going to give us what we deserve, what's the penalty for sin? You wouldn't even survive your probation. As soon as you sinned, you die. It's because it's a gift. Now, some are saying today that, well, because we're saved by grace, God's grace nullifies or abolishes the law. Does the grace of God abolish the law? Romans 6. Let's hear what Paul says about that. I'm just going to read Paul because Paul is the one they always quote to try to say that. Romans 6:15. What then? Shall we sin because we're not under the law but under grace? God forbid. Matter of fact, I'm going to pause here for just a second before I read my next verse. Under the law. Are we currently under the law? Well, it depends on what you mean by that. When Paul talks about being under the law, he's talking about being under the curse or the penalty of the law. When you break a law, any good law has got a penalty. You find laws in our culture that exist and there's no consequence. There's a law that's being broken. Right? Matter of fact, most laws exist today because somebody broke the law. Do you know we have more laws now in our culture any other time in history? Has it made us a more lawful people?
2: Absolutely not.
0: So, Paul is asking, does grace abolish the law? He said, God forbid. Romans 3:31. Do we then make void the law through faith? God forbid we establish the law. When people say, I've got faith, I don't need the law. Who are you kidding? If you've got real faith, you keep the law. And again, if you don't believe those two, how about Romans 2:13? This is Paul. Notice, this is Paul. It can't be any more clear than that. For the hearers of the law are just in the sight of God. No, I said that wrong. Not the hearers of the law are just in the sight of God, but the doers of the law will be justified.
2: Amen.
0: What? The doers of the law will be justified? I thought we were just through faith. Yes, and if you are just through faith, you will be doing the law.
2: Amen.
0: See how that works? Now, what needs to be the motive for obeying God's law?
2: Love
0: is the motive. Romans 13:10, therefore, love is the fulfilling of the law. When we love God, we'll want to obey. We'll love our neighbor. We'll naturally keep these laws. Matthew 22, verse 37, Jesus said, you should love the Lord your God with all your heart, with all your soul, with all your mind. This is the first and the great commandment. The second is like unto it. You should love your neighbor as yourself. On these two commandments hang all the law and the prophets. And I heard of a preacher one day, he quoted that verse. He said, see, the Ten Commandments have been hung. They're hung, and all you got to do now, it's like they've been strangled. All you got to do now is keep those two commandments of love. Well, when it says, when Jesus said, on these two commandments hang, it means all the Ten Commandments are summarized. They're supported by loving the Lord and loving your neighbor. Matter of fact, you could summarize those two in one word. God is love.
2: Amen.
0: 1 John 2, verse 3 and 4, hereby do we know, and this one is a slam dunk. This puts to silence all of the hypocrites out there. Hereby do we know that we know him, if we keep his commandments. He that says, I know him, and keeps not his commandments is a liar, and the truth is not in him. That's New Testament. That's why Jesus said, not everyone that says unto me, Lord, Lord, is going to enter the kingdom of God, but they that do the will of my Father in heaven. What is the will of God? Psalm 40 tells us, I love to do your will. Your law is within my heart. The law of God is a perfect expression of his character and his will. And Jesus will declare to everyone else, I don't know you. So if someone says, oh, I love the Lord, I'm following the Lord, I know the Lord, no, I don't keep the law because I'm under grace. John says, you're a liar. You say, Lord, Lord, I love you, Lord. Christ will declare to those people, depart from me, ye workers of iniquity. And that word is lawlessness, people without law. So it does matter, friends. This is important, basic, foundational Christian teaching. What are the rewards for keeping God's law? This is a good part. John 15:11, these things I've spoken unto you that your joy might be full. He wants us to have joy, and it comes in obeying God. Proverbs 29:18, he that keeps the law, happy is he. Do you believe that? Jesus said, if you know these things, happy are ye if you do them. He wants us to have joy and happiness. Not only joy and happiness, he wants us to have peace. Psalm 119:165, great peace have they that love thy law, and nothing will offend them. I not only want peace, I want great peace, don't you? When we submit our lives into God's hands and are saying, Lord, we're willing to be doers of your word, you'll have a great peace. And by the way, if you know there's some area in your life where you are diverging from the will of God and the law of God, you should be troubled. Don't get comfortable in disobedience. That's dangerous. That's where you get to where you sear your conscience, and ultimately you can come to the place where you commit the unpardonable sin because you don't hear God's voice anymore. If you can convince yourself that it's okay to live in disobedience to the Ten Commandments knowingly, and that everything's going to somehow be okay, that is a deadly place to be in. That's like leprosy, spiritual leprosy. But there's great peace. Isaiah 48:18. Oh, that you had heeded my commandments, then your peace would have been like a river. You know that song we sing, I've got peace like a river? It's based on this verse. Where does it come from? Oh, that we had heeded his commandments. Then

0: freedom in the Lord. Psalm 119:44. So I will keep your law continually forever and ever, and I will walk at liberty because I seek thy precepts. Do you want to have that freedom? Do you want to have that liberty? If you look in James 1, verse 22, but be doers of the word and not hearers only, deceiving yourselves. For if anyone is a hearer of the word and not a doer, he's like a man observing his natural face in a mirror. For he observes himself and he goes away, and immediately he forgets what kind of man he was. But whoever looks into the perfect law of liberty and continues in it, not being a forgetful hearer, but a doer of the work, this one will be blessed. Blessed. We're really dealing with a bottom line issue here. The wisest man who ever lived, he said, let us hear the conclusion of the whole matter. Ecclesiastes chapter 12. Fear God and keep his commandments, for this is the whole duty of man. For God will bring everything into judgment with every secret work, whether it be good or evil. And I hope you'll pray that we will be people who have that peace, that joy, that liberty in Christ, because we're not just going to be hearers of the word, we're going to be doers also.
1: If God took the trouble to speak directly to an entire nation and took the time to engrave his law in granite with his own finger, wouldn't you think that this law is something we should still think about today? What should we think about verses like Romans 6:14? We're no longer under the law, but under grace. Does that mean Christians no longer have an obligation to keep the Ten Commandments? What is the right biblical relationship between salvation and the law of God? How do the Ten Commandments apply to a New Testament Christian? 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Once you've read this resource, feel free to share it with a friend. We want to get the word out because God's message is our mission.
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6: 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Today we're

0: Talking about the topic of finding truth. How can I know what's true? How can I know what's actually right and correct? And how do I balance my life in harmony with that? I've got two really close friends of mine with us today as our co-host, Michelle Dukemas and Mark Payton. And so we're just going to go ahead and start right away on addressing these particular questions. Here's the first one from a male in Illinois. It says, what is the best way to empirically ask questions about what we believe without going too deep into the weeds of doubt?
1: You know,
0: what a great question.
1: I love this question. This is something that I've been thinking about a lot recently for various reasons. But I think one of the biggest things, going back to the Protestant Reformation, in that time you had these pillars of the faith. You have people like Martin Luther or Wycliffe, right? Yeah. These people that had profound influence in shaping the culture of the world at that point. And what was their means of ascertaining truth? It was this. Yeah. This is the best way. If we are going to ask questions about this thing, it has to be answered with here. We have to come to this word knowing that it's the inspired word of God. And then this is the complete system of truth. That when we come to this word, this is God speaking to us, and this is how we arrive at truth. Yeah. The other key ingredient is that we have to have our hearts in a place that are willing to hear and learn and understand. And if in my heart I don't want to follow God, if I don't want to know truth, I'm never gonna find it. But if in my heart I genuinely want to know the truth, if I've gone to God and said, Lord, create in me a clean heart and give me a heart that truly, honestly desires your will, you will find it.
2: It's like John 7:17 says, if any man wills to do my will, he's going to know regarding the doctrine. Are we willing to know? And also maybe willing to actually ask the questions.
1: Yeah.
2: I mean, I think about the Protestant reformers that you mentioned. They went to scripture, but they also asked hard questions.
1: Yeah.
2: Yes. They grappled with their faith.
1: Yeah.
2: They wanted to know it for themselves. And so I don't believe it's bad to ask questions.
1: No.
2: That's not doubt. That's really seeking.
1: Right.
2: That's what we're told to do when Jesus says, you know, seek me and you'll find me when you search with all your heart.
1: Mm.
2: I do, though, realize that there is a danger in getting mired in the weeds of doubt, as the person said. And I think of a quote from a book called Mind, Character, and Personality, Volume 2. It says, many pass long years in darkness and doubt because they do not feel as they desire. But feeling has nothing to do with faith. That faith which works by love and purifies the soul is not a matter of impulse. It ventures out upon the promises of God, firmly believing that what he has said, he is able to perform. Our souls may be trained to believe, taught to rely upon the word of God, the word that declares, the just shall live by faith, which is what Martin Luther really quoted a lot. The just shall live by faith. And so there is this coming together of being willing to ask questions, but also saying, do I stand on what I do know with what is clear from the word of God? Am I willing to take that? Sometimes we kind of throw out the baby with the bathwater with doubt because of the things we don't know. We throw out the things that are clear in God's word, and that's not going to be productive.
0: It's true. And there's kind of two schools of thought about thought. There's the Greek view that just questions everything at every essence of it. And then there was the Hebrew means of thought when it comes to, you know, Christianity, in the sense of there was a sense of faith and an understanding and a trust in who God was, and your system of truth was built around this. And that Greek means of thought has really kind of permeated a lot of what we see now today of, so when a young person wrestles, they want to tear the whole thing down, even things that they knew to be true, and just try to start from the beginning. But we should know, if we're seeking to know the truth as it is in Jesus, let's start with the truth as it is in Jesus. Jesus himself said that he was the way, the truth, and the life, the way that life should look. And so we do have an anchor that holds the soul steadfast, and that's in Christ. So our system of truth should be telling us something about Jesus as well. And so any of the beliefs that we may be garnering as a movement, as a church, as an individual, those things we're believing should give us an insight into who Jesus was and be true to who Jesus was.
1: So one other thing, too, that I think we need to deal with here in this question is their use of the word, what is the best way to empirically ask questions, with the understanding of that word being that it's empirical evidence, evidence that is evidence and experience based rather than just theoretical and that type of thing, right?
0: So it should be true to life.
1: Right.
0: Yeah.
1: Right. And I think the key here is that, you know what, we do have to experience these things. And as we, let's say we're wrestling with a question of faith versus presumption, the best way to empirically look at that is test it in your life, test it in the lives of others, see how it has worked in others' experiences, see examples of it in the Bible, see in that way, I think you'll come to a much better understanding of it. However, the one thing that we need to be cautious about is saying, trying to look at scientific evidence to prove miracles and different things like that, where we want to base Christianity on the same metric that the world uses for its science. True science is Bible-based.
0: Right.
1: God created the earth, right? But when we start getting into the weeds of doubt is where we start making our metric something that isn't grounded in the Word of God.
0: And we're told that the things of God are foolishness with men, right?
1: Yeah.
0: There's this sense of, you know, context, I think, that's provided for us as well through the Apostle Paul. Second question here is, how can you know the truth and how can you be sure that the Bible is true? This is from a female in Malaysia. Now, we've talked about some of the ideas of how to find truth, but I think we can kind of spend a little bit of time here and how can we be sure that the Bible itself is true? I think there's a few ways. One, the Bible is internally consistent, right? Mm. It's amazing that you have 66 books that are written by 30-something authors on the span of three different continents, I believe, over the span of like 1,200 years or more. Mm. And yet all of these people with different experiences in different places end up telling the same picture of God and the same picture of man. I mean, if you were to assemble, you know, five scientists or doctors to say whether coffee's good for you or bad for you and have them assemble those into one book, you're not going to get an internally consistent article.
1: Yeah.
0: And yet over the span of this long and these different many places, or these many different places, how is that possible? There was a divine mind guiding these individuals as they wrote 2 Peter, is it 1:20? The 2 Peter, I believe it's chapter 1, where he talks about the fact that the Spirit of God prompted them and moved them and carried them along the way as far as the people who wrote the Bible.
1: Yeah.
0: And I think it's an important premise for us to know that there's a divine mind behind the Bible.
1: Yeah.
0: Mm-hmm. And its internal consistency and its cultural consistency attest to this as well. How is it that Jamaicans know who Abraham is?
1: Yeah.
0: Right. This is a book written by nomadic Jews to a large degree.
1: Yeah.
0: And yet Jamaicans know who Abraham is and they're putting their faith in the God of Abraham.
1: Yeah.
0: Why? Because the Bible speaks to the very issues of all of our lives throughout all of salvation history. It was just as relevant to Moses as it is to me today.
1: Yeah.
0: How's that possible?
1: Yeah.
0: And you can't say that about other books of history as you can of this powerful book. And I believe it's because there's a divine mind behind it, let alone prophecy and other things.
1: You know, another big thing for me has been Daniel 2. Mm. Honestly, the whole book of Daniel. Hear God prophesies how a kingdom is going to come about, which kingdoms would rise and fall at what times. And all of that happened.
0: Yeah.
1: And to me, that gives me a lot of faith in it. That if God is able to predict the future, I think he's able to tell me how I should live, you know?
0: Yeah,
2: that's huge. Prophecy, like you said, Daniel, Revelation, we can see things actually happening through history like the Bible said. Archaeology shows the same thing, that they find things in archaeology the Bible spoke about people didn't realize that it existed, things about the Babylonian Empire and other kingdoms of the world that the Bible had spoken this a long time before. And also, even though there are some little differences, like the Gospels have small differences, people will say, wait a minute, that's not consistent like you were saying, Dee. But at the same time, it actually, in a way, shows more the consistency. People wrote in their own way.
1: Right.
2: They saw it in their own way. It shows this wasn't just a collusion or something that was put together. Also, something that speaks to me is how vitally it shows the reality, people's good sides and their bad sides.
0: Yes.
1: Can I just
2: add
1: point out, though, those discrepancies were not theological discrepancies.
0: No.
1: Those were little tiny details of an event.
2: Yes.
1: Like, all three of us go to the same event and tell how many people were there.
2: Yes.
1: Right? Like, there can be differences in something like that. But
0: the overarching picture of who God is and who man is and the condition of man, none of these change.
1: Right.
0: The internal consistency still applies. And it does discredit this idea of collusion. They wrote with different experiences and different different point of views, all telling the same overarching picture of the purpose of why Jesus came, the impact that it had, and the truth that it lie, or the what that means to you and what that means to me. Mm-hmm. And I think it's amazing. You know, prophecies in Daniel that say that, you know, when Jesus will be baptized, when the gospel is going to go to the Gentile world, there's just these amazing things that God has throughout the Word to show that it's verifiably accurate. And if it can be that true to life, I'm reckoning it can be that true to my life.
1: Yeah, sure.
0: One more question here. We say, finding truth. Question 3, should I rely on what the preacher says to be true, or should I study for myself? This is a 25-year-old female from the United States. And I think that question was somewhat asked in jest, but there's a lot of truth to this, because when you're in a situation where you hear someone say something, the easy thing to do, and the intellectually
1: lazy-ish.
0: I don't want to be mean, but like that's easy. Anyone can just say, hey, so-and-so said this, and this person's stuff is solid, right? We like this person. We love their sermons. We love their books. The problem is God wants you to have an experience for yourself. We talked about this in a previous program, that when Jesus in Matthew 25, I believe, tells the parable of the wise and the foolish virgins, the wise virgins spent their own time in preparation to receive the oil, the Holy Spirit, for themselves. Someone else's experience with God cannot get you into heaven. Someone else's understanding of the Bible can't get you into heaven. You need to have your own experience. And it's not just like you better or else. I mean this in the context of you have the privilege of having your own experience with God. God can speak to you in the same way he spoke to them, by you searching out the Word for yourself. They're not a better person than you. And just because they may have an education, an original language or something else, does not mean that God can't give you understanding in the Word of God for yourself. And God wants that for you.
2: Yeah, it's a crazy thing, because God does use other people to speak for him. That's what we see in Scripture, the Holy Spirit speaking through men. And so it's not that it's wrong to listen to other people, but I think of the Bereans in the book of Acts. In Acts chapter 17, it talks about Paul visiting Berea and how they were more fair-minded because they searched the Scriptures daily to find out whether these things were so.
0: And Paul was a smart guy. Paul knew his Bible.
2: Right.
0: And made a convincing argument, but they still wanted to see for themselves that it was true.
1: You know, here's one other example from the Bible that I think really does this. Matthew, or shows us, Matthew 23. Jesus says, he's speaking to the multitudes and to his disciples, and he says, the scribes and the Pharisees sit in Moses' seat. All therefore, whatever they bid you to observe, observe and do, but do not do what they do. Right? And then it goes on to show how many abuses they had done and how much they had corrupted the Bible. And yet you had a whole generation who was willing to reject the very God of heaven, Jesus Christ, who was prophesied throughout Scripture, because they were listening to their preachers rather than studying the Word of God.
0: And their preachers happened to coincide with the worldview that they wanted.
1: Exactly. Right?
0: They wanted a Messiah to look one way, but the Messiah was prophesied to look a different way, and they missed a blessing. Thank you again for taking time to join us today on Raw Questions, Relevant Answers. You can submit your questions by going to our Facebook page, RQRA3ABN. 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
2: So you may be surprised to learn that I'm a huge germaphobe. I wash my hands 4, 5, 6 times a day. I never share food with anybody, and I always carry hand sanitizer with me. In fact, I'm always pumping the stuff in my hands throughout the day. So you have to be able to realize that I was very upset and surprised when I read a study that said that too much hand sanitizer actually isn't good for you. That your body needs some germs. Your body needs to be able to fight against some of these kinds of germs. And so I was thinking to myself, actually, too much of a good thing may be actually too good for you. And sometimes we need to have moderation in our life. I'm reminded by Philippians chapter 4, where it says, in all things, be moderate and considerate in all things that you do. And I think that's a good lesson for Christians, that sometimes we do things and we think it's good for us without realizing that if we do too much of it, it actually may be harmful in our own life. I'm Chaplain Kumar, and this is the 1 Minute Devotional.
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1: What is truth? Ever since humans have existed, we've been searching for truth. Today, it's popular to believe that there is no absolute truth. Today's question, how does God view pride?
2: God hates pride.
3: I think it takes some pride just to keep your chin up in this world.
4: He thinks pride very selfish thing.
1: Jesus Christ said, "For this reason I came into the world, to testify to truth." God's word has absolute truth. Here's what the scriptures say. 1 Peter chapter 5 says, "For God gives special blessings to those who are humble, but sets himself against those who are proud. If you will humble yourselves under the mighty hand of God, in his good time he will lift you up." And Proverbs 16 says, "Pride goes before destruction, and haughtiness before a fall." For more of God's truth, visit BibleInfo.com, a public service of the Seventh-day Adventist Church.

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2: My grandfather was the child of a priest and priestess in southern India. They were the idol makers in their local village. And so he was destined to be the next priest until one day when he was playing soccer in the fields, he met some Christians. And they introduced him to Jesus. And all of a sudden that changed his life. And very shortly thereafter, he went to boarding school, became a Christian, became a pastor, and started leading others to Christ. There's a Bible verse found in 2 Corinthians chapter 5, verse 20. It says, "Therefore, we are ambassadors for Christ, God making his appeal through us." I want you to think about that. If it wasn't for that chance encounter for those kids to make friends with my grandpa, he would have never become a Christian. And if he would never have learned about Jesus, I would not be here today. Think about the appeal that you're making on behalf of God. I'm Chaplain Kumar, and this is the 1 Minute Devotional.
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1: What is truth? Ever since humans have existed, we've been searching for truth. Today, it's popular to believe that there is no absolute truth. Today's question? What do you know about the Trinity, a three-person God?
2: That's always confused me. The three of them work together as one for one goal, and that is that we may be in heaven with God.
1: Jesus Christ said, "For this reason I came into the world, to testify to truth." God's word has absolute truth. Here's what the scriptures say. Genesis chapter 1 speaks of a plural. Then God said, "Let us make man in our image, according to our likeness." And in Matthew 28, Jesus says, "Go and make disciples of all nations, baptizing them in the name of the Father, and of the Son, and of the Holy Spirit." For more of God's truth, visit BibleInfo.com, a public service of the Seventh-day Adventist Church.

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Hey, I'm Josh Wilson, and I want to share with you a little bit about worry. I struggle sometimes with worry and anxiety in my life, and actually was just talking to some friends about it today and wondering what to do with worry sometimes. So I want you to do something. I want you to not think of a red fire truck. I bet you just thought of a red fire truck. Sometimes that's how I feel when someone is like, hey, don't worry. I'm like, okay, and I'm trying not to worry, but then I'm worried about trying not to worry. And so the thought just came to me, you know, maybe rather than trying to will myself into not worrying, it might be helpful to just focus on God's promises and think of something else besides whatever it is I'm worrying about. So in Matthew 6, Jesus says, do not worry about tomorrow. Tomorrow will take care of itself. And again, if it's like someone's like, don't worry, sometimes I start worrying. So instead I think, man, what are the promises of God that I can focus on instead? Maybe get my mind off of that worry. Just one verse before that, he says, seek first the kingdom of God and his righteousness, and all these things will be given to you. So to seek the kingdom of God instead of focusing on that worry, I find can be really helpful. So here's one other practical verse that might be helpful if you're struggling with worry today. It's Exodus 14:14. And this has been really helpful for me in times of worry and anxiety. It says, the Lord will fight for you. You have only to keep still. That verse has meant a lot to me in my more worrisome moments. So rather than trying not to worry and willing yourself into that, just focus on the promises of God and He'll be faithful to them.

It's time now for the Old Time Gospel Record Show on KPOG with Shirley Carr. Okay, Shirley, drop that needle.

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1: What is truth? Ever since humans have existed, we've been searching for truth. Today, it's popular to believe that there is no absolute truth. Today's question, do you believe the devil is a real being?
2: Evil is just a symbol when things are different from how people wish they would be.
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4: 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I know it's real.
1: Jesus Christ said, "For this reason I came into the world, to testify to truth." God's word has absolute truth. Here's what the scriptures say. Revelation 12 says, "The great dragon was hurled down, that ancient serpent called the devil or Satan, who leads the whole world astray. He was hurled to the earth and his angels with him." For more of God's truth, visit BibleInfo.com, a public service of the Seventh-day Adventist Church.

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2: So after I turned 40 years old, it seemed like my entire body started to deteriorate. My body just aches. My hips ache, my joints ache, I get headaches all the time. In fact, I'm always walking around with this little bottle that has extra strength Tylenol just to help me with the pain that I sometimes feel. You know, the book of Job in the Bible reminds us that we're only on this earth for a short time and that our bodies are going to decay. It says like moths are going to just eat up our bodies. Now, that sounds pretty depressing, doesn't it? The idea that we're going to be just being decayed. But I'm reminded by the book of Revelation, where Jesus tells us, he says, he will wipe every tear from their eyes, and there will be no more death or sorrow or crying or pain. All these things are gone forever. You know, that's the one assurance that we have in this lifetime, is that we're only here on this earth for a very short time. And one day Jesus is going to reunite us, and there will never be pain again. I'm Chaplain Kumar, and this is the 1 Minute Devotional.
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Tickets, please. Thank you. Thank you. 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
1: What is truth? 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
1: Jesus Christ said, "For this reason I came into the world, to testify to truth." God's word has absolute truth. Here's what the scriptures say. In John 14:6, Jesus himself said, "I am the way and the truth and the life, and no one comes to the Father but through me." Also, Hebrews chapter 1 says, "The Son is the radiance of God's glory and the exact representation of his being, sustaining all things by his powerful word." For more of God's truth, visit BibleStudies.com, a public service of the Seventh-day Adventist Church.

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I'm Josh from The Afters, and I just want to share with you some things from the last couple of years. It's been one of those seasons in my life where there's been a lot of loss and a lot of pain. I've lost some people really close to me, been through a lot of pain and struggle in my own life, and seen so many friends walk through some pretty awful tragedies. And during this season, I've seen that God is so faithful, that He's with us in those dark nights, that He's with us through every painful moment, and that He will never leave. There's a passage in Deuteronomy 31:8 where it says, "The Lord your God goes before you. He's always with you. He will never fail you or forsake you. So there's no reason to fear." And that's really what I've experienced, is God's presence through all of that. I've seen God work in some pretty incredible ways. And I know that He's a God that can restore even the most broken things. One of the coolest stories that I've seen of redemption and restoration is in my brother. I have a brother who was a drug addict for over 10 years and was addicted to meth. And it cost him everything. He had been a successful guy. He had his dream car, a beautiful house, a family, his dream job. And he lost everything because of his addiction. Ultimately, he ended up getting busted for having a meth lab in his kitchen, and it was all taken away. He lost his car, his home was taken away, he lost his job, and his children were taken away by Child Protective Services. I remember being so frustrated and thinking, man, he's just a lost cause. He will never get better. And I went to my mom and said, I don't know if my brother is ever going to get better. And I'll never forget what she said. She said, "We cannot give up on the people that we love, because no one is ever too far gone for God's love." And she said, "We need to commit to pray for him." And so we did. We prayed for him every single day. And we watched as things continued to get worse. And he spent time in jail and watched his entire life crumble apart. But ultimately, it was that rock bottom that he had to reach. And he finally checked himself into a Christian rehab. And that was where he gave his life to Jesus. And it was at that moment that everything started to turn around. And since then, he's gotten clean. He's now been clean for over 10 years. And everything that he had lost has been restored in his life. He does have his house again. He has his car. But more importantly than anything, he has Jesus in his life. He has his family back together. He's a great father to his kids, a great husband to his wife. And it's an example that God can restore even the most broken things. And it's really taught me that we can't give up on the people that we love. And God can help us through any of our struggles. There is a story in Scripture that's one of my favorites, from 2 Chronicles, where you meet a king named Jehoshaphat. I've always thought that was a funny name. But Jehoshaphat and the people of Judah, they're coming up against this huge army. And they think there's no way that they can defeat this army. And God comes to them and says, "You know what? You don't even have to worry about it." He says, "Do not be afraid or discouraged because of this vast army, for the battle is not yours, but God's." And so Jehoshaphat told his people to trust God, to pray, to worship. He actually had his generals go down and worship God. And they prayed and they trusted that God would deliver. And you know what God did? He went before them and he set ambushes out in front of the invading army, and he defeated the army for them. That's how good God is. And he does go before us. And just like David went before Goliath, we can face anything in this life with the power of God on our side. So I want to encourage you, when you find yourself in the midst of the battle, when you find yourself up against something that seems insurmountable, trust God, pray, and know that he is with you, and that he actually goes before you and works on your behalf, fighting with you in these battles of life.

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1: What is truth? Ever since humans have existed, we've been searching for truth. Today, it's popular to believe that there is no absolute truth. Today's question, are ghosts real?
2: Ghosts are the returning spirits of those people who have died.
3: I believe that ghosts are fallen angels, Satan's helpers, and I believe that they are very real.
1: Jesus Christ said, "For this reason I came into the world to testify to truth." God's word has absolute truth. Here's what the scriptures say. Ecclesiastes chapter 9 says, "For the living know that they will die, but the dead know nothing. Their love, their hatred, and their envy have now perished. Nevermore will they have a share in anything done under the sun." And in 2 Corinthians 11, Satan himself masquerades as an angel of light. For more of God's truth, visit BibleStudies.com, a public service of the Seventh-day Adventist Church.

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1: Have you ever watched a awards ceremony and think to yourself, man, I wish I could win one of those awards? Well, I actually have with me one of the Emmy Awards won by my friend Eugene. He actually won the Student Emmy, and he actually is a person who produces these one-minute devotionals. So today I get to hold one of these awards as if it's mine. You know, many of us are never going to win an actual award. We're not going to win the Emmy, the Oscar, or a Grammy. We're not going to have a medal around our neck. But the Bible talks about the fact that one day, every single one of us will be rewarded. It says in Matthew chapter 5, "Be happy about it, be very glad, for a great reward awaits you in heaven. And remember, the ancient prophets were persecuted in the same way." You know, you may never win a special award or medal. You may not be recognized for your achievements here on earth, but God has promised you a place in His kingdom. I'm Chaplain Kumar, and this is the 1 Minute Devotional.
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1: What is truth? Ever since humans have existed, we've been searching for truth. Today, it's popular to believe that there is no absolute truth. Today's question? What do you think of the Christian teaching that Jesus was fully man and fully God?
2: No, I never heard he's fully man and fully God at the same time.
3: I think it's the coolest thing I've ever heard. He was here on earth and he knows what I go through every day. He's God, so he has the power to forgive me and see my heart.
1: Jesus Christ said, "For this reason I came into the world to testify to truth." God's word has absolute truth. Here's what the scriptures say. Colossians chapter 2 says, "For in Christ all the fullness of the deity lives in bodily form." Also, Hebrews chapter 1 says, "The Son is the radiance of God's glory and the exact representation of his being." For more of God's truth, visit BibleInfo.com, a public service of the Seventh-day Adventist.

Jesus came to your house to spend a day or two, if he came unexpectedly, I wonder what you'd do. When you saw him coming, would you meet him at the door with arms outstretched in welcome to your heavenly visitor? Or would you need to change some things before you let him in, like burn some magazines and maybe put the Bible where they've been? Could you let Jesus walk right in, or would you rush about to hide your worldly music and put some hymn books out? Oh, I know that you'd give your nicest room to such an honored guest, and all the food that you would serve to him would be the very best. And you'd keep assuring him that you were glad to have him there, that serving him in your home was joy beyond compare. But would your family conversation keep up its normal pace? Would you find it hard each meal to say a table grace? Would you be glad to have him meet your very closest friends? Or would you hope they stayed away until his visit ends? Would you take him with you everywhere that you'd plan to go? Or maybe change your plans for just a day or so? Would you be glad to have him stay forever on and on? Or would you sigh with great relief when finally he had gone? You know, it might be interesting to know the things you'd do if Jesus came in person to spend some time with you.

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0: Hello, I'm Barry Black, the 62nd chaplain of the United States Senate, challenging you to raise the bar and become 10 times better. In Daniel chapter 1, verse 20, the Bible says, when Nebuchadnezzar interviewed Daniel and his friends after 3 years of training, he found them 10 times better than all of the other students in the program. How did they manage that? First, if you're going to be 10 times better, trust God's providence. Daniel 1:1 says it was God who gave the king of Israel, Jehoiakim, into the hands of Nebuchadnezzar. Second, make a commitment not to defile yourself. Daniel 1 verse 8 says, and Daniel purposed in his heart to not defile himself. Finally, if you're going to become 10 times better, expect God to equip you for the doors he will open. Daniel 1 verse 17 says it was God who gave Daniel and his friends their abilities. He gave Daniel the ability to interpret dreams. Become 10 times better.
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0: Welcome to Hope Sabbath School, an in-depth, interactive study of the Word of God. I'm excited today. We are beginning a brand new series, Prophets of God. It's so important because if God is speaking, we need to listen. But the Bible also warns us about false prophets. Jesus said, especially in the last days, beware of false prophets. So what a crucial study this is. Our topic today, the Creator speaks. That's why we need to listen. So we're glad you joined us for Hope Sabbath School. And good to see the team. Yeah. Glad you're here. And we've got a remote with us today. I think Jorge is joining us. Jorge, great to have you with us. Always good to have you. And we're glad you're here too, part of our global study group. We're studying the Word of God together. What a topic this is, a Creator who loves us and wants to speak to us. We're always happy to hear from you, our Hope Sabbath School family. You can write to us at sshope@hopetv.org. Mention the country you're watching from. Lots of you are making comments on our YouTube channel. We'd love to hear from you. And here are just a few comments. Rosaline writes from Australia. Thanks for writing to us. Hello, Hope Sabbath School team.
1: Hello.
0: I enjoy watching Hope Sabbath School. I love the diversity of the team. Take a look at each other. The diversity of the team. And the way the lessons are presented. And I'm from far south in Western Australia. Well, far south. I looked at the town and it's kind of way down there. So way down in the territory of Western Australia, Rosaline's watching. Amen?
1: Amen.
0: We're glad you wrote to us. Thanks for letting us know. This one caught my attention. Boniface writes, following you live, he says, from Tehran, Iran.
1: Whoa. Amen.
0: Good work, Hope Sabbath School. Jesus is coming soon.
2: Amen. Amen.
0: All signs have shown. Yeah. Well, Boniface, thanks for taking the time to write to us from Tehran in Iran. We're glad you're part of our Hope Sabbath School family. A donor sends a note to us from the United Kingdom and says, blessings to all the Hope Sabbath School family, both in front and behind the cameras. We've been blessed every week for many years through the insights we receive from your interactive discussion and a donation of $282.03.
2: Amen.
0: You say, how did that happen? Well, I guess it came in pounds sterling and got transferred over. Someone could Google and find out approximately. It was a precious gift. You know who you are. Thank you so much. And thanks to each one of you. We're here in the fourth quarter. If you say, I want to be a part of helping as we finish this year strong, you can go to our website, hopetv.org/hopeSS, click on the donate button, or get the address and write to us. 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One last note from Catherine in Georgia, here in the United States of America. Hello, Hope Sabbath School family.
1: Hello.
0: You know they say that, so we wave, right? I enjoy watching Hope Sabbath School. I love when different team members teach. Okay, we're going to have that in the series, right? And how diverse they are. I also enjoy the scripture songs and hearing emails from all over the world. Thank you for sharing the good news. I've been watching for about 10 years from Georgia.
1: Wow.
0: Well, Catherine, we're glad you're part of our Hope Sabbath School family, and we'll have some great team teachers for this series on prophets of God, and we want to have you sing with us now. It's a new song, Listen to Counsel, Receive Instruction. That's what the prophets gave, messages from God, that you may be wise in your latter days. Oh, I forgot about a free gift. Go to our website, hopetv.org/hopeSS. You can get the song there, but also we have an amazing resource. It's called Prophets and Kings. I was reading from that. You can get a digital copy. I was reading that just today. Powerful insights about prophets of God and lessons for our lives today. So go to our website, download that resource, get the song. And I'm all excited. That's why I almost forgot, because one of our team members, well, is going to lead us in the song from Proverbs chapter 19 and verse 20. Lenny, thanks for helping lead the song.

0: Thanks so much, Glennie. Well, that's a happy song, isn't it? I imagine people all around the world just singing and hopefully listening to counsel. And that's this series is about prophets of God and God giving counsel because he loves us with an immeasurable and unfailing love. Mm-hmm. And we want to pray as we study today about the Creator who speaks. Mm-hmm. Let's pray. Father in heaven, how thankful we are that you have given us counsel, and we don't want to be foolish and ignore the word that you've revealed, but we want to be wise. And so I pray that your Holy Spirit would guide each person, maybe someone joining for the very first time. I pray that your Holy Spirit would open our minds to learn the words that you have for us. And I thank you in the name of Jesus. Amen.
1: Amen.
2: Amen.
0: You know, there's some people who know very little about the Bible, and yet they kind of have the idea that there must be a creator. Mm-hmm. The idea that we could just come by accident seems so unbelievable as you look at the intricacy of life. Mm-hmm. But then there are some that say, well, maybe there was a God who created, but he doesn't want to communicate with us. They call those deists, don't they? Maybe they don't know the name, but they say, surely, if God is so powerful that he could create the world, why would he have any interest in me? Mm. But the amazing thing about the Bible is it boldly proclaims that God wants to communicate with us. Mm-hmm. Right. And he loves us and wants a relationship with us. And so our study today, we're starting in the book of beginnings in Genesis chapter 1. And I'm going to ask Jenna if you'd begin our study in Genesis 1, verses 26 and 27, because, there's some conversation right at the beginning of creation. How does that read in your Bible, Jenna?
3: Yes, Eric. I'll be reading from the New King James Version, Genesis 1, 26 and 27. Then God said, "Let us make men in our image, according to our likeness. Let them have dominion over the fish of the sea, over the birds of the air, and over the cattle, over all the earth, and over every creeping thing that creeps on the earth." So God created man in his own image. In the image of God, he created him. Male and female, he created them.
0: So God creates. Now, it's interesting, God is having a conversation. Mm-hmm. So apparently, as we study the rest of Scripture, there is God the Father and God the Son and God the Holy Spirit.
3: Amen.
0: And they are conversing together about creating the human family. And both the male and the female will help reflect the character of God.
3: Amen.
0: Well, let's see how God continues to speak in Genesis 2. Glennie, could you take us to Genesis 2 and verse 8 and then verses 15 through 18? We'll see here some words now to the creation. Genesis chapter 2, first in verse 8.
4: Genesis 2, verse 8, I'm reading from the New King James Version, and it says, "The Lord God planted a garden eastward in Eden, and there he put the man whom he had formed."
0: But now he's going to say something to him, if you could read from verse 15 through 18, Glennie. Mm-hmm.
4: And it says, "Then the Lord God took the man and put him in the Garden of Eden to tend and keep it. And the Lord God commanded the man, saying, 'Of every tree of the garden you may freely eat, but of the tree of the knowledge of good and evil you shall not eat, for in the day that you eat of it you shall surely die.' Mm. And the Lord God said, 'It is not good that man should be alone. I will make him a helper comparable to him.'"
0: And I imagine Adam saying, amen, or hallelujah, whatever that first language was, because as he looked around, and even as he interacted with God, he saw that loving community was part of life.
3: Yeah. Amen.
0: And so that thought of creation and face-to-face communion with God and with a helpmeet or companion seemed very beautiful. So here's the question. Maybe someone's just watching. How long did God intend to have face-to-face communion with his creation? Booyah?
5: Forever. In the original plan of God, God wanted to communicate with God, with men and women forever.
0: So what happened? We're going to see there are a few places in Scripture where God communicates directly with people, and we'll discover that then he sends prophets, and most complete revelation when he sends his own son, when Jesus comes into humanity. But what happened that caused that disruption? Shana?
1: Fortunately, we chose to sin, or the humans at the time chose sin, and that caused the separation.
0: Would you pick up that story for us in Genesis 3, beginning with verse 1? Just remember, someone may be watching, and they don't know what happened, right? You may have read it before, but something causes disruption. Because as Glennie read, God said, I'm communicating with you, but I'm also giving some guidelines about what you should and shouldn't do. Let's pick up the story in Genesis 3 and verse 1, Shana.
1: And I'll be reading from the New King James Version. Now the serpent was more cunning than any beast of the field which the Lord God had made. And he said to the woman, has God indeed said, you shall not eat of every tree of the garden? And the woman said to the serpent, we may eat the fruit of the trees of the garden, but of the fruit of the tree which is in the midst of the garden, God has said, you shall not eat it, nor shall you touch it, lest you die. Then the serpent said to the woman, you will not surely die, for God knows that in the day you eat of it, your eyes will be opened, and you will be like God, knowing good and evil. So when the woman saw that the tree was good for food, and that it was pleasant to the eyes, and a tree desirable to make one wise, she took of its fruit and ate. She also gave to her husband with her, and he ate. Then the eyes of both of them were opened, and they knew they were naked, and they sewed fig leaves together and made themselves coverings. And they heard the sound of the Lord God walking in the garden in the cool of the day, and Adam and his wife hid themselves from the presence of the Lord God among the trees of the garden.
0: Now, someone says, wait a minute, Derek, are you serious talking snakes? But if you read the whole Bible, that serpent of old is identified. Who was it?
2: Satan.
0: A fallen angel, once called Lucifer. We have a whole series, by the way, called The Cosmic Conflict. You may want to check on our YouTube channel for that. Because this fallen angel is identified in the book of Revelation, the devil, Satan, that serpent of old. So Satan comes to basically call God a liar. Right? Jonathan?
6: Yeah, it's just interesting that here you have God who wants this intimate relationship, and that is the source of all knowledge. I mean, is that relationship with God. Right. But it comes in relationship with, according to his wisdom, and here the temptation is for her to seek this knowledge, and I think that's still a temptation today.
0: Yes, I think you're right. Puya?
5: One way of looking at this, I believe, is God giving human beings the free will to choose who they want to follow.
0: Right.
5: Right? A lot of people may ask, like, why did God even allow an enemy to come into the garden, or even place a tree that would test their loyalty? But you see, God does not want to force anyone to follow him or to worship him, by God allowing them to choose either to follow God or to follow the serpent, in this case, Satan. Human beings were given the free will to choose who they wanted to side with. And unfortunately, they were deceived with lies about God, and they followed the wrong person.
0: All right. Jorge, I see your hand. We're talking about this rupture that happens between God and face-to-face communion with the human family. Jorge?
7: Yeah, I'm reminded when you mentioned that Adam and Eve were kind of representative of God, both in their own nature. It reminded me in the New Testament when Jesus was talking about a letter of divorce and how that was not intended from the beginning. Like, God didn't intend it for marriage to not be separate, but to always remain in union. And in the same way, if that is supposed to be representative of God as well, he never intended for there to be separation between us and him. But in Isaiah 59, verse 2, it says, your iniquities have separated me from you. So just to kind of further emphasize the point that you were making, regards, it was never his intention from the beginning. It was not so.
0: Thank you for sharing that. So we're going to go, and Rachel, I'm going to ask you to read verse 9 of chapter 3, if you would, because we learn something about the character of God in the next verse. I see Harold nodding. Because God could have just sent fire down from heaven and destroyed them and said, let's try again.
3: Yes.
0: See if we can find a better, more cooperative couple. But let's read Genesis 3 and verse 9.
1: And I'll be reading from the New King James Version. Then the Lord God called to Adam and said to him, where are you?
0: What does that tell you, Harold?
2: I believe God is a personable God. He's interested in dialogue. Actually, this verse reminded me of Isaiah 1:18 when he says, come, let us reason together. Mm-hmm. Even though I know everything, but I'm giving you the opportunity as well to explain yourself.
0: That's a good point, Harold says God knows everything. Mm-hmm. So when God said, Adam, where are you? Did he know where Adam was?
8: Yes.
0: Of course. But back to what you said, Puyi, he's giving him
5: the free will.
0: Freedom to choose and say, I'm here and I'm hiding because I was disobedient. Lots of hands raised. I'll go to Zandile and then Travis.
9: Verse 8 ends by telling us that after they discovered that they were naked, they hid themselves. And verse 9, God takes the initiative to look for them, to seek for them. And that's the nature of God. He's always seeking after us.
0: Always seeking for us. We're going to, in just a moment, have you share with me some insights from the scripture that God is seeking for us, okay? So God's original intention, and Jorge reinforced that, always to have open, loving communication with his creation. Sin causes a fracture of that, but God takes the initiative, right, Travis?
10: I think it's important to remember that in the verses we just read, God said it's not good for man to be alone. God promotes community and communion and unselfish love. And sin is opposite. Satan is promoting isolation and loneliness. And that's what he does. So when we believe the lie, we actually begin to isolate ourselves. And the Bible says in the book of John that the wolf comes to scatter the sheep, isolate us, get us aside, get us lonely and attack us. God is promoting communion and community and loving dialogue.
0: So if we would, and I'm going to come to Rachel's, you have your hand, lots of interaction. By the way, this is an in-depth interactive study. So some of you are raising your hand, say, Derek, you didn't see my hand. I'm sorry. Send an email to sshope@hopetv.org because this is a very important topic. People have the idea that God hates us. He doesn't. He loves us. He's coming looking for us, right? Even though, as Zandile said, we're hiding. Who had the hand raised? Rachel.
11: I just want to point out that there was very little restriction in terms of what they couldn't eat. I think many think that the Christian life is one of much restriction. You know, I can't do this, I can't do that. And they start to get a wrong picture of God. But, you know, if I imagine however many trees there were in the Garden of Eden, were there 100? Were there 1,000? Were there 100,000? You know, so many more, so many yeses to one no. And I think that really exemplifies who God is. Very much, he, you know, the word Eden means pleasure. You know, he wanted them to have pleasure and to enjoy what they were living in.
0: All right, Jenner, did I see your hand?
3: Yes, and I think I just wanted to connect with Rachel. There was healthy boundaries that right. God intended, but it was very minimal, right? You have everything else and just this little thing here, please don't go that way. And I just wanted to point out that the question in verse 9, Genesis 3, 9, where are you, is very reflective. You see, when you answer with a question, when God comes with a question instead of a punitive command, it really talks a lot about who he is and how good he is. Satan tried to say, hey, God is not a good God. But here God comes lovingly and saying, where are you? I want you back.
0: Beautiful. I wish we could take a short testimony. I know the time's going quickly, but I think we're hearing many people grew up with a distorted picture of God. They believe Satan's lies.
5: Right.
0: When did you come? It's got to be short. But when did you come to realize God loves me and he's searching for me and he wants a relationship with me? He's always wanted that. When did you come to that awareness? Anyone? Yes, Puya.
5: I grew up in a Christian family, so I've always been taught that God loves me and, you know, the Bible is God's word. But along the way, I struggled with the idea that why can't I hear God more? Why can't I see God more? And so I struggled with a lot of doubts and questions. But as you pointed out, understanding the nature of the conflict behind the scenes, that you know, there are certain things that we don't get to see, but God wants to continue to communicate with us. Understanding that nature of God really helped me see that, you know, there's this God who wants to talk to me. And yes. If I'm not hearing him in a way that I'm expecting or I'm wanting to hear, maybe I need to study the story a little bit deeper, you know.
0: And that's what this series will be about. Glennie?
4: 2 days ago is when I realized that God is still invested in me when I was reading this lesson.
0: Okay.
4: Because I remember I just woke up and I'm thinking and asking God, God, I can't hear from you. And you're telling me to give up everything and I can't hear from you. If you just showed up right now in front of me and if I can just hold you, it'll be okay. But he says, I didn't choose the separation. It's just been generations of hurt that has caused this. And I want to be with you and I'm still after you. And this lesson was a good reminder of that.
0: So isn't there a promise somewhere that says if

0: thinking actually Genesis 3:15, where he has the promise that, hey, this is going to be short term. And actually, there's going to be a redeemer, and I'm going to redeem you. That's what I'm thinking.
1: So the first statement of promise that there is a plan,
2: right?
1: Is speaking.
0: Yes.
1: Sure. After sin has happened.
0: Yes.
1: And then you mentioned Genesis chapter 4.
2: Yes.
1: Who does God talk to in Genesis 4?
3: Cain.
4: It's actually a tragic story. Of course, Cain kills Abel. But then you see, even in the midst of what this murder did, Cain, God still asks him a question. Once again, a reflective question.
1: Mm.
4: And I think we can go there.
1: Yes, please read that for us. Genesis chapter 4. What verses would
4: verse
1: you like
4: 9,
1: to read?
4: I think it's when, verse 9.
1: Okay, Genesis chapter 4 and verse 9.
4: Verse 9, I'll be reading from the New King James Version. Then the Lord said to Cain, "Where is Abel, your brother?" Mm-hmm. And he said, "I do not know. Am I my brother's keeper?"
1: Mm-hmm. Mm-hmm. Mm.
4: So God was trying to get to him, to his heart. You know, where is Abel?
1: So I have a question for you. It just kind of came to my mind because God always speaks with love and grace, right?
4: Amen.
1: So what if Cain, you say, Derek, well, I'm going to ask you anyway, okay? What if Cain had said, "Lord God, I did something terrible. I just struck my brother and he's not breathing anymore. And please have mercy on me.
4: Yes.
1: And forgive me." I don't know if he'd know what that word was, but like, how would God have responded to that? Jonathan?
2: To me, that's a takeaway from this whole section, is that if Adam and Eve, if any of us, when we sin, the first thing we should do is run to God with our problems, with our what we just did, like David, "Have mercy on me, a sinner."
1: You're going now, you're hyperspacing forward a couple of, 1,000 years, right? Where David commits a terrible sin and actually tries to hide it for a little while, but then he's confronted by God. Why? Because God loves him.
5: That's right.
1: And then he has that beautiful, "Have mercy upon me, O God, and create in me a clean heart and renew a right spirit." So you're thinking when God comes to Cain, again, he could have just struck him down. But he comes with love. Mm-hmm. Lenny?
6: Yeah, I think of one of the reasons why we're afraid to run towards God, as you said, is we're afraid that he'd say, "I told you so," but I was thinking about this analogy. If I were to take a lamp and disconnect it from the electricity doesn't get mad at the lamp. It's just that I wasn't connected to the source of life. And that's the invitation God is asking. If you're disconnected, you're not going to operate how you are meant to operate. So stay with me.
4: Abide.
1: Wow, that's so powerful. You know, in that story that Jenna was just reading in Genesis 4, Cain expresses some fear, you know, and God says, I'm going to care for you.
4: Was it
1: possible? I'm sure his parents prayed for him. Don't you think they said, "God, be merciful to him"? Was it possible that he could have, back to the choice, Puya, was it possible Cain could have chosen to come back who said run to God rather than run away from him? It's a thought, isn't it? Travis?
7: I just want to point out that God came to Cain before he killed his brother and said, "Why are you angry?" So he actually, you know, we sing the song, "Listen to Counsel."
1: Right.
7: Mm. He had given Cain counsel even prior to him doing that. So if disregarded counsel will always end up with death. And that's the sad part of that.
1: Jorge, I'm going to ask you to read for us from Genesis 6, verses 13 and 14, because God keeps on speaking. Cain was not a prophet. He was one of the sons of Adam, right, who'd done something very terrible. Sin doesn't take long to crush us, right? But now we find the earth continuing to go deeper and deeper into sin, and God is still wanting to speak. Jorge, could you read for us Genesis 6, verses 13 and 14?
8: Yes, Genesis chapter 6, verses 13 and 14, and I'm reading from the New King James Version.
3: And it says,

0: And God said to Noah, "The end of all flesh has come before me, for the earth is filled with violence through them. And behold, I will destroy them with the earth. Make yourself an ark of gopher wood. Make rooms in the ark and cover it inside and outside with pitch."
1: And then could you read verses 17 and 18 for us, Jorge?
0: Sure. Verses 17 and 18 of Genesis chapter 6. "And behold, I myself am bringing floodwaters on the earth to destroy from under heaven all flesh in which is the breath of life. Everything that is on the earth shall die. But I will establish my covenant with you, and you shall go into the ark, you, your sons, your wife, and your sons' wives with you."
1: So I don't know if any of you have looked at the measurements it has in the text, the size of the ark. And for those of you living in another part of the world, something very unusual happened in the United States of America. Some people built a replica of the ark based on the specifications in the book of Genesis. Has anyone been there?
2: Yes.
1: It's a big boat, isn't it? What does that tell you about the character of God? How is God speaking by giving these dimensions? By the way, how long did Noah and his sons build? 120 years.
2: Yes, years.
1: Actually, not his sons, because they're born during that time, aren't they? So what is God saying through that whole construction? Travis, you're a builder. What's God saying? What sermon is he preaching through this prophet Noah?
3: Well, he's certainly preaching that there is something coming.
1: For sure. Okay. That's one thing. But
3: what he's doing is providing a way out.
1: Okay. So something's coming, but I'm providing a way out. Again, the character of God, he loves us. What else is he saying? Kisandili?
4: I love the instruction to Noah. As you were mentioning, the size of the boat is too big, which means it was not only for Noah and his family, because there were eight, but it was for the specification, then tells us that three decks, this is how I want you to build it. It was for everybody. God was reaching to everybody who would have listened to the message of Noah at that time.
1: You know, I used to think only eight were saved. I believe now, correct me if I'm wrong, and Jorge, I see your hand. I'll come to you in just a moment. I believe that during those years of preaching about the love and mercy of God, that many accepted. I mean, Methuselah lived during that time, didn't he?
5: Sure.
1: So many accepted who died before
5: the flood actually.
1: The flood happened.
5: Yes.
1: So God is merciful, and he's not trying to keep people out. No. But tragically, though the sermon was preached not only with words, but with hammers and saws, Zandili says, only Noah, his wife, three sons, and their wives, eight people, got into the ark. Jorge, tell us what you're learning here about God speaking to the prophet Noah.
0: Yeah, you asked the question as in construction, what did it mean for him to provide measurements and things of that nature? And my mind immediately went to Hebrews 11, verse 10, and it says, therefore he waited for the city, which has foundations, whose builder and maker is God, which kind of tells me what he's communicating as well is your salvation is only through me. I am the foundation and the only way that can build a way for you to receive salvation, to bridge the gap of separation that has been caused as a result of the sin that's going to end up causing this rain.
1: Thank you for sharing that. Well, we're going to be studying about these prophets of God down through the ages. He speaks to Abraham in Genesis chapter 12. He speaks to Moses. Do you remember the story when he spoke to Moses? Let's just take a look at that in the book of Exodus. I've got Exodus 33, but maybe we should go back to the beginning of Exodus. Chapter 3, Jenner, okay? Maybe you could take us there, because there's an interesting story in Exodus chapter 3. And could you read the first four verses for us, Exodus 3, and then I'll have someone else read from Exodus 33, but the first four verses of Exodus 3.
6: Yes, Exodus 3, from the New King James Version. It says, "Now Moses was tending the flock of Jethro, his father-in-law, the priest of Midian, and he led the flock to the back of the desert and came to Horeb, the mountain of God. And the angel of the Lord appeared to him in a flame of fire from the midst of a bush. So he looked, and behold, the bush was burning with fire, but the bush was not consumed. Then Moses said, I will now turn aside and see this great sight, why the bush does not burn. Mm. So when the Lord saw that he turned aside to look, God called to him from the midst of the bush and said, Moses, Moses. And he said, here I am.
1: Was Moses a prophet of God when he encountered the Lord at the burning bush? Benny, you're shaking your head. What was he?
4: He was a shepherd at the time.
1: He was a shepherd who'd run away after having made a big mistake in Egypt, right? Yes. You may know that story.
0: Yes.
1: But he's taking care of his sheep.
0: He was
1: What does that tell us? He's taking care of his sheep, and all of a sudden, the Lord God actually speaks to him direct. Mm-hmm. What does that tell you? About God.
6: God can speak to anyone, any ordinary person. God could speak to.
1: God will speak to anyone who's willing to listen.
6: Yes.
1: Maybe.
6: Yes.
1: Harold?
2: He's not partial. I mean, we've seen throughout the Bible, he will talk to even, I mean, I think about a little girl and Naaman and how she how you use her to tell him, hey, maybe you go to my prophet. He can heal you. So he can use a little girl, too. I mean, I don't know what interaction she had with God, but she inspired.
1: Gladys, take us to Exodus 33, if you would. That was where I was originally going. But I think Jenna was right in saying, let's look at this, that first event. Because in 33, Exodus 33, he is a prophet of God. And he'll end up writing the first five books of the scriptures, right? So and maybe the book of Job, too. So that makes six books. But at first, he's just a shepherd, care of the sheep. But let's look at Exodus 33, verses 7 through 11.
5: Yes, and I'm reading from the New International Version. And it says, now Moses used to take a tent and pitch it outside the camp, some distance away, calling it the tent of meeting. Anyone inquiring of the Lord will go to the tent of meeting outside the camp. And whenever Moses went out of the tent, all of the people rose and stood at the entrances of their tents, watching Moses until he entered the tent. As Moses went into the tent, the pillar of cloud would come down and stayed at the entrance while the Lord spoke with Moses. Whenever the people saw the pillar of cloud standing at the entrance of the tent, they all stood and worshiped, each at the entrance to their tent. The Lord will speak to Moses face to face, as one speaks to a friend. Then Moses will return to the camp, but his young aide Joshua, son of Nun, did not leave the tent.
1: So, see your hand, Jonathan. Come to you in just a minute. You would agree with me from the scriptures. There are accounts both before sin, which was how God wanted it to be forever, and after sin and rebellion, when God spoke directly to people. Yes?
4: Yes.
1: Okay, so that tells us about God. In the series, though, we're going to see that God primarily spoke to prophets. And how did he do that? Well, through visions and dreams. Sometimes angels would come, right? We're going to study in this series about prophets of God, but there are times when he actually spoke directly to people. Jonathan?
7: On that point, I think it's interesting that all the people would stand at the entrance of their tent as well. Like, God doesn't maybe speak to them face to face, but it does seem like there's some symbology of that similar desire for God to have that intimacy with each of these people as well, and that they were invited to take part in that.
1: Like something very sacred was going on, right? Huya? Yeah.
8: I find it interesting that in the last couple of verses of Deuteronomy, it said that there had not risen since Moses a prophet in Israel whom the Lord spoke face to face.
1: Right.
8: It's interesting that maybe Moses had that unique experience with God where God communicated with him at a deeper level. You know, when Gladys read, like, God spoke to Moses face to face like a friend. Like that's a deep friendship relationship that Moses had with God.
1: Amen. For sure. We're going to Hebrews chapter 1 and verse 1. And it's kind of a foundational text for this series on prophets of God. It's in the New Testament, a book called Hebrews, which is confusing because Hebrew is the language of the Old Testament and the New Testament is written in Greek. But there is a book called Hebrews there, chapter 1. Shana, you're there. Verse 1. And what does the author of Hebrews say?
9: I'll be reading from the New King James Version. And it says, God, who at various times and in various ways spoke in time past to the fathers by the prophets.
1: And Jaina would want to keep reading because it's going to go on and say who the greatest revelation, the greatest of all. And of course, that's pointing to Jesus, right? Mm-hmm. But he's making the point that at various times and various different ways. God
8: spoke.
1: Mm-hmm. That's right. And some people were listening as he spoke to them. Amos chapter 3. Amos was also a shepherd, right? Like Moses. Mm-hmm. I don't know if anyone can find that little book.
6: Amos.
1: Travis, you have it? Amos chapter 3 and verse 7. And what do you read there?
3: And I'll be reading from the New King James Version. Surely the Lord does nothing unless he reveals his secret to his servants, the prophets.
1: So God is not only not trying to hide from us, he's not wanting to what?
3: Keep secret.
1: Yeah. We have an expression in English, to leave us in the dark.
6: Very common.
1: Right? I don't know how they say that in your country where you call home, but, you know, to hide, like Jenner said, hide things from us. No, no. He's trying to reveal to us. Mm. In fact, let's look at his own testimony, the Lord's testimony, in Numbers chapter 12 and verse 6. Numbers chapter 12, Harold, verse 6. What does the Lord say there?
2: Yes. And I'll be reading from the English Standard Version. And it says, "And he said, hear my words. If there is a prophet among you, I, the Lord, make myself known to him in a vision. I speak with him in a dream."
1: So, thank you. We talked about visions and dreams earlier. Huya, can you tell me the difference between a vision and a dream?
8: Well, sometimes it may, well, I think a vision does not always have to be a dream, right?
1: That's correct.
8: God may speak to them in a vision, like in a trance mode, where they're transported to a different experience where they get to see God. A dream is what you experience when you're asleep, normally.
1: Ah, okay. So that's really the difference, isn't it? Mm-hmm. Peter has a vision on a rooftop and he sees some things and understands that he shouldn't call Cornelius or any other Gentile unclean. But there are other times where Daniel speaks about his head on his pillow and he receives a dream. So dreams and visions, what do they have in common?
3: A revelation.
1: A revelation from God. He says, I'm going to, and this is the Lord speaking. Yeah. He says, I'm going to communicate with the prophet through visions and through dreams. So how someone's given a dream, name a prophet that was given a dream.
10: Daniel.
1: Okay. So in the dream, he's not only told the dream that Nebuchadnezzar can't remember about a big metal man, gold, silver, bronze, iron and clay, but also what it means, right? Mm-hmm. How, when that revelation is given, how do those men or women of God, prophets of God, how do they communicate that revelation? Gladys?
5: Well, they follow what God showed them. For some of them, like Hosea, God told him, just go do this, marry this woman. So they use whatever method God told them. But also, all of them used the Holy Spirit. The Holy Spirit guided them and showed them the way that they should do their work.
1: I like your changing of the words. That yes. It's not that they used the Holy Spirit, yeah. but the Holy Spirit is using them,
8: right.
1: yeah. not only in receiving the vision, but communicating it. Can yeah. you think of a text that would reinforce that idea? Anybody?
5: Yes.
1: Yes, yes. Lenny?
11: This is 2 Peter 1, verse 21.
1: Mm-hmm. Yes, 2 Peter chapter 1, you could read if you wanted to, verses 19 to 21. Okay. 2 Peter 1, 19 to 21. So the revelation's been given. Mm-hmm. And how do they, because it's important that they communicate it faithfully, right?
8: Yes. Right.
1: Accurately. Mm-hmm. Read for us.
11: And it says, "And so we have the prophetic word confirmed, which you do well to heed as a light that shines in a dark place until the day dawns and the morning star rises in your hearts, knowing this first, that no prophecy of Scripture is of any private interpretation. For prophecy never came by the will of man, but holy men of God spoke as they were moved by the Holy Spirit."
1: Okay, so they receive the message by the Holy Spirit. They speak by the Holy Spirit. Jorge, see your hand. Tell me this whole process of revelation God gives to men and women.
0: Yeah, I wanted to provide another verse, if I could, to answer your question on how the prophets were communicated. And it's actually found in the book of Habakkuk, another hard book to find, but it's just a little bit past the book of Amos that we read before. It's in Habakkuk 2, verse 2. Right. If I would read that
1: take
0: for you
1: a moment,
0: guys, if that's
1: take
0: okay.
1: a moment for us to find that, Jorge. Habakkuk chapter 2.
0: Sure, no problem.
1: And verse 2.
0: It says in Habakkuk 2, 2, again, I'm reading from the King James Version. It says, "Then the Lord answered me and said, write the vision and make it plain on tablets that he may run who reads it." So they were also told to write it in their language in a way that the people would understand it, what was given to them in vision. Mm-hmm.
1: Thank you so much. Some of us have a hard time even saying Habakkuk or Habakkuk. but one of my favorite verses in the Bible is at the end of that basically says, though everything falls apart, the fig tree may not blossom, nor fruit be on the vines, yet I will rejoice in the Lord.
6: Amen.
1: I'd like to meet him. Yeah. So these prophets, thank you for that, sharing that text with us. These prophets, by the Holy Spirit, we just read, communicate. And in this setting, write it down. Why? Mm-hmm. Why? Why? Write it down. You can think, write it down. Why?
12: Well, for us to read. I mean, think of how many years.
1: The revelation, exactly, is not just for her, mm-hmm. like Huldah the prophetess. It's yeah. not just for him, Habakkuk or Amos. Mm-hmm. It's for all of God's people. Yeah. And not only those who are living at that time.
6: Mm-hmm. Right. So the ones in the future.
12: For us.
1: Yeah. Doesn't it say in the Bible, all Scripture is given by
12: inspiration
1: of God. It's profitable. So, thank God for those who would write down the revelation. I believe God even directed in giving them that capacity by the Holy Spirit to write down accurately. And I think we'll discover in this series, that some of the things the prophets wrote down, they did not fully understand.
6: Right. That's right.
1: Prophecies that would be fulfilled 1,000 years later in the life of Messiah. Mm-hmm. Or Daniel, when he has a vision, he says, I was sick for several days. I didn't understand the vision.
12: Yes.
1: So God is communicating through the prophets. Well, we're going to be studying about the prophets. We've mentioned a few of them, and some of them better known than others. Mm-hmm. I asked some of you, Hope Sabbath School members, who your favorite prophet was, and some of you wrote to me, SS Hope at Hope TV. I'm going to ask the team, and you can always write to us too. Your favorite prophet of God, man, woman, which one?
13: Jonah.
1: Okay. Wow. That's an unusual one. We'll study about him because he didn't want the job.
13: Exactly.
1: Favorite prophet,
13: Daniel.
1: Samuel, okay. Even as a young child, nobody's listening, but one of my heroes in the Bible is Samuel's mother. Mm. Mm. Yes. Her name was Hannah, right? Yes. Yeah, praying mama, right? Yes. Mm. Praise God. Anybody else? Your favorite prophet, Jonathan?
7: Jeremiah.
1: Jeremiah. Mm. He's called the weeping prophet.
6: Weeping.
1: But he's got many beautiful promises, doesn't he?
14: Yeah. Mm.
1: Through the Lord's mercies, we're not consumed. Mm. Yeah. Because his compassions fail not. They're new every morning. Mm. Great is your faithfulness. Yes. I mean, we should be studying these prophets. If God loves us with an immeasurable and unfailing love, he's wanting to communicate that with us. Well, we're almost out of time. The greatest prophet of all, the greatest revelation of all. Well, Jesus. Who wanted to go on? Chayna, did you read Hebrews 1 verse 1?
14: I did.
1: Can you go back there? Because I know you wanted to keep reading. Hebrews chapter 1, but read verses 2 and 3 for us, the greatest revelation of God.
9: And I will be reading from the New King James Version. Has in these last days spoken to us by his Son, whom he has appointed heir of all things, through whom also he made the world, who being the brightness of his glory and the express image of his person, and upholding all things by the word of his power, when he had by himself purged our sins, sat down at the right hand of the majesty on high.
1: That is a powerful revelation.
14: Yes.
1: Mm-hmm. It's saying the fullness of God's revelation comes through his Son, the Lord Jesus, right? Mm-hmm. And then it just kind of tags off, oh, by the way, he made all the worlds through him.
14: Yeah.
1: Does that remind you of another revelation given to John? That in the beginning was
15: the Word.
1: And the Word was with God, and the Word
15: was God.
1: That's the Word who became flesh and dwelt. But it says, by him,
15: all things
1: were made. You go, whoa, what revelation is being given? So now we've just got a few minutes here. Think about the life of Jesus. Maybe you say, Derek, I don't know much about Jesus, though I did watch the Jesus movie one time, or you watch, and that's good. You may learn something about him, but go to the text and find the Holy Spirit will guide you. Where do you see the character of God revealed in the life and teachings of Jesus? Where do you see a God who wants communion with us, who loves us and wants to have fellowship with us? Give me some examples. Gladys.
16: Yes, on John 15, he says, I am the vine.
1: Okay, so that whole idea of being connected. Okay,
16: yes.
1: Somebody else.
2: He says, I'm the good shepherd.
1: Okay, the good shepherd. Yeah. And by the way, I'm not just going to take care of my sheep, John 10, but what?
16: I'm going to die.
1: I'm going to lay down my life for the sheep. Somebody else. Yes, Rachel.
17: The parable of the prodigal son.
1: The prodigal son who goes away. And I thought they should change the name of that story. In John, that's in Luke chapter 15, isn't it? I'd like to change the name. Tell me, what would I call it? The parable of?
18: The loving father.
6: There you go.
1: Who's looking every day.
6: On the positive.
1: For that wayward son to come home. You're seeing the character of God revealed in beautiful ways. In the life of Jesus, the full revelation. Yeah. Jonathan?
7: Yeah, just the way he loves sinners and spends time with them and heals people and touches those who are unclean, demonstrates God's love and character.
1: So I'm going to, in the last couple of minutes, and Jorge, I'm going to ask you to go first, if that's okay. We appreciate you joining us as one of our, as a remote team member. When, and then I'm coming to the group, so get ready. And by the way, I'm going to ask you to write to us at sshope@hopetv.org, okay? Jorge, when did you become aware that God wanted to communicate with you personally, that God loved you and he wanted a relationship with you? When did you become aware of that?
0: That's a good question. And I was thinking about how that became a reality in my life as we were going through the lesson. And something that came to mind was what we started with at the very beginning in Genesis chapter 1 through 3. And that was the idea that God clothed with Adam and Eve with a garment. They lost that garment and they tried to sew fig leaves, as we read. And then continuing in chapter 3, it said that God clothed them again in verse 26 of chapter 3. He clothed them with a tunic. And so for me, when I learned that God wanted to talk with me was because I learned that he wanted to teach me how he wanted to put my clothes back on. Mm-hmm. And that was what ended up becoming the theme of scripture for me. God wants to put his my clothes back on, the original garment back on, and he's teaching me how to do that through the word and through people like the prophets to teach me how he's going to go through the process of making that a reality.
1: Well, thank you so much for sharing. By the way, it took sacrifice to clothe because he clothed them with the skins of animals, which seems to me, though it doesn't describe it, even there, he's telling them this lamb sacrificed is pointing forward to Messiah, right? Someone else. Yes, Shana.
9: When I was in high school, I went to a particular high school where at certain times every few months, they would have confession. And so if you did wrong things, you would go and sit down and tell a person or the priest all the wrong things that you did. And I was raised Seventh-day Adventist, and so I always opted out of it. So, but then I decided to figure out why I'm not supposed to sit down and talk to a man about my sins. And in my own Bible study, Harold mentioned the version earlier where he said, God said to us, come, let us reason together. And so I don't have to sit down and tell a man my sin. I could reason with God and with a broken heart for some of the things, well, for all of the things that I'm sorry about. And he's going to forgive me. And that's his desire for me to reason with him directly and confess my sins, be apologetic and repentant, and he will forgive me.
1: So that was a personal
9: discovery,
1: of what God wanted for you. Friend, I don't know what kind of picture of God you grew up with, and maybe it came from grandparents or parents, or maybe you didn't grow up knowing about God at all, but maybe something just kind of drifted into your mind that God's out to hurt you or to judge you. But the truth is that God loves us with an immeasurable and unfailing love. And he wants to communicate with us through the prophets, through his holy word, most of all through the revelation of Jesus. In this series on Prophets of God, will you open your heart with me to hear his word to you today? Let's pray. Father in heaven, it's clear that you love us and want community with us. You want to fellowship with us. You want to save us. You want to bring us back into unhindered communication with you. May our hearts be open to listen to you through the words you share. And we thank you in Jesus' name. Amen.
0: Amen. Amen.
1: Well, thanks for joining us for Hope Sabbath School. We're just getting started on a series, Prophets of God. God wants to share his word with you. Listen, and then go out and be a blessing to those around you.

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1: With SRN News, I'm John Scott.
2: But I just say a very special hello, Dayton, and hello, Ohio.
1: President Trump on the road from Ohio. He's speaking at a rally tonight at a high school in Dayton. The president noted past success in the Buckeye State and is counting on continued support.
2: And as you know, I won the state all three times, and we got the highest vote total in the history of Ohio, the highest number of votes all three times. And with your vote, just 31 days from now, Ohio is going to defeat the radical left Democrats once again.
1: Tonight, the president expected to give a ringing endorsement to the incumbent Republican Senator John Husted. Good news for farmers and truckers. The White House announces Europe will release diesel reserves. Correspondent Richard Boyd.
3: President Trump says an agreement has been struck with Europe to release a massive amount of diesel oil reserves. This comes as prices for diesel have recently surged. AAA reports Friday's national average for a gallon of diesel is $6.37. The president said the process of releasing the diesel reserves will begin immediately. The Russia-Ukraine war, as well as the war in Iran, have put pressure on the world's diesel supply. Richard Boyd reporting.
1: The investigation turning up new information about the terrorist co-pilot and the plot to take down the Fly Dubai jet.
4: Investigators zeroing in on how the terrorist co-pilot got hired by Fly Dubai. Israeli Prime Minister Benjamin Netanyahu says evidence indicates this man was a radicalized Muslim who was on a mission to kill himself and everyone else on board as he attempted to kill the captain in the cockpit and crash the plane. Turns out records show this suspect had been suspended as a pilot at another airline. Laura Winters reporting.
1: This is SRN News. More bad news from Nigeria.
5: According to a study by the Religious Freedom Ministry Equipping the Persecuted, Christians are being killed at a rate of one every 90 minutes this year in Nigeria. Muslim terror groups are to blame, with at least two operating in the country's northern region. ETP says there's been a surge in, quote, village raids, church burnings, targeted killings, abductions, the destruction of communities, and the long-term displacement of Christians. Michael Harrington reporting.
1: A growing number of countries in Europe is legalizing assisted suicide, and its acceptance in the U.S. is growing. New York and Illinois recently became the latest of 13 states to join an accelerating pace of suicide legislation. The issue remaining contested, however, with opposition by many religious groups, lawmakers, and disability advocates. Some argue that even with safeguards in place, the decision could be made for the wrong reasons. This is SRN News. Progressive lawmakers are looking to crack down on flock cameras.
6: Senators Bernie Sanders and Jeff Merkley, as well as Representative Alexandria Ocasio-Cortez, unveiled legislation to ban federal agencies from using automatic license plate readers. The Ban Flock Act would also pause federal grant funding to state and local governments with contracts with companies like Flock. It also allows Americans to sue the federal government for using the readers. In a statement, Sanders said Flock is eviscerating the very notion of privacy by installing tens of thousands of cameras in communities across America without their consent. I'm Lisa Taylor.
1: In California, the Marin County Sheriff's Office under fire again for sharing data from Flock traffic cameras with out-of-state agencies. The Sheriff's Office acknowledged that during 9 weeks in 2024, the camera data was repeatedly accessed by outside agencies. The data access over 250,000 times. More details at srnnews.com.

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He changed my life, and now I'm free. Jermaine is coming at this time.

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1: Welcome to Wonders in the Word, a radio ministry of amazing facts. 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In today's presentation, Pastor Doug shares how to listen and surrender to God's voice in a message titled, Hearing God.
2: Hello, class. Thanks for coming back. We're going to talk again about our study dealing with the science of salvation. We're calling this Formula for Faith. And we're talking about just the most important aspects and steps in being a Christian. And we've been using the conversion experience of Isaiah as an outline or something of a template to better discover what are those steps of salvation. We found out, what's the first step? We see God. And then by contrast, step two is? We see ourselves. And then after that, there's repentance. There's confession. There's faith and believing. And then we're going on to the last couple of steps, which are, today we're going to talk about hearing God, and then our final step will be going for God. Now, I've got to be very clear here. Does God hear every prayer that's ever prayed? Let me restate that. Does God know everything? So is there anything that He misses? You know, sometimes I go out to eat with people now, and as you get a little older, part of your hearing starts to go. And it begins with hearing people's voices when there's background noise. And I have to keep saying, what was that? Because with this background noise, it's hard to hear God's voice. And God hears every prayer. But there's a certain way that God does not hear and we don't hear Him if there's a lot of background noise. He'll always hear every prayer for repentance. God hears that prayer. But one of the questions is, are we hearing God speak to us? Do we hear the voice of the Lord? Now, God speaks to us several ways. What is the most important way that God speaks to us? Through His Word. It's the most dependable. It's everything else that you think might be the voice of God must be measured by what we know to be the voice of God. The ultimate voice of God is when He gave the Ten Commandments and He spoke it with His own voice in the hearing of a nation. But God speaks to us through His Word. God may speak to us through the impressions of the Spirit, but that must always line up with the Word. And sometimes there's things that we think are the impressions of the Spirit. We can confuse our own feelings and all kinds of things for the impressions of the Spirit. God speaks to us through Christian counsel. The Bible says, in the multitude of counsel, there is safety. God speaks to us sometimes through nature and the things that He's made. It says, the heavens declare the glory of God. So you can see something about God through the things that He's made. You know, Jesus said, if you've seen Me, you've seen the Father. And sometimes you can see God by what He made, even though things have been tainted by sin. And we can see God through providence. Have you ever seen something that happens and you say, wow, that was a God thing? You ever seen a prayer answered or a miracle that happens? You just say, wow, that had to be the Lord. And so, you know, there's a lot of examples we could all think of stories where we could say, God spoke to me through circumstances. But in reality, most of the time, most of the world is not listening to God, and they don't hear the voice of God. To hear the voice of God, we really need to be emptied and surrendered. One of the principal things the devil is doing to keep people in bondage is he's just distracting them. And it's not always sin. You can be distracted with too many good things. There can be a lot of background noise. There was a very successful phone commercial a few years ago. Some of the most successful advertising campaigns. One was Got Milk. Yeah, how many here have not heard of the Got Milk campaign? And then there's a lot of spin-offs of that. They say, you know, do you got love? Do you got this? You got that? Saw a four-wheel drive truck. It said Got Mud. And so it just says everything. Well, one of the other ones that was a very successful campaign. Oh, I just thought of another one. Any of you old enough to remember Where's the Beef? campaign? Little old lady. One of the other ones was the Verizon phone commercial. Can you hear me now? Can you hear me now? So it's real important to know that we're listening to the voice of the Lord, and sometimes you've just got to be still and know that I am God. It says here in Revelation chapter 3, verse 22, one of the last book of the Bible, one of the important messages, he that has an ear, let him hear what the Spirit says to the church. Now, when we talk about the church, are we talking about a building or are we talking about people? It's people, right? Jesus is appealing. He's saying, he that has an ear. What does he mean by that? Some people aren't really listening for the voice of God. You know, you can actually learn, if you've got half of an ear for music, you can improve your tone. You can get where you can tune a guitar and you can tune a piano, but it takes a little training to tune your ear. You can tune your spiritual ears. Have you ever wondered when you read the Bible? Abraham hears this voice and it says, Abraham, take your son, your only son who you love, bring him to the mountains of Moriah and offer him there as a burnt offering unto me. And the Bible says, thou shalt not kill, and that should probably include your children. So how did Abraham know that was the voice of God? Have you ever wondered that? He had tuned his ear to listening to the voice of his heavenly Father for years, and he was able to quickly discern, is this some strange background noise that the devil's giving me, or is this the voice of God? This little child was brought to the doctor, and they said, we think our child has lost his hearing. Just, you know, a little two-year-old. And the doctor on examination found out that evidently once at dinner, the child had taken black-eyed peas and stuffed them in his ears. Nothing was wrong with his hearing. He just stuck some peas in his ears. And some of us have done that. We sort of plug our ears because we don't want to hear what God's going to say because we're afraid of conviction. Now, you and I might not walk around with your fingers in your ears, but sometimes we don't study the Word as we should because we find it convicting. We don't pray as we should or confess our sins as we should because we find it convicting. And God will not force us. You know, sometimes He might make a horsefly land on your nose to try and get your attention, or He might send a storm like He did with Jonah. But most of the time, God will speak to you in a still small voice, and you need to be willing to listen, willing to hear. It says here, why do you not understand my speech? Because you're not able to listen to my word. Sometimes it means we need to have a heart that's open and really want to hear what God says. You know, if you search for Him, the Bible says you'll find Him, but you've got to search with all your heart. You need to be willing to hear. Now, what does it mean to be willing to hear? It doesn't mean just be in the room when He's talking. It means when God says, hear my voice, hearing, is it just auditory with God, or is it being willing to do what you're hearing? If a parent says to their child, get out of the street, car's coming. Child says, I hear you, but they stay there. Are they really hearing them? Now, while we're talking about the subject of listening for the voice of God, why don't we pause and take a little detour? Have you ever wondered about what the will of God is for your life? Let's assume that you've gone through the steps of Isaiah. You've gone through the steps of salvation. You understand the basics and the formula for faith. You've heard, you see God, you've seen yourself, you've repented, you confess, you've received the cleansing, you're hearing God, you're willing to go for God, and then you say, go where? Lord, what is your plan for my life? I want to know what your will is for me. Well, there's a number of ways that you can understand the will of God. Let's look at some of the most important aspects to understand what is it that God wants me to do. First of all, do you flip a

Yes, and that's obviously not God's plan. So, yeah, be very careful. That reminds me of a lady that she used to sell thread in Scotland. Whenever she came to a fork in the road, they had no signs back then, she would take a stick and she'd throw it in the air and it would land. And whatever direction the stick pointed, she would go. And one man observed from her yard one day, she was at a fork in the road, and she kept throwing the stick in the air and it would land. She'd pick it up and she'd throw it again and it would land. He'd say, "Ma'am, what are you doing?" She says, "Well, I throw this stick in the air, and whichever way it lands, it tells me which way to go. And I had to keep throwing it several times before it pointed down the road that I wanted to go down, because that other road looks pretty rough." So that's kind of like people say, you know, we'll flip a coin, but what if it doesn't say what you want? We'll flip it again. You know, be careful what you ask for when you throw out those fleece like God. So that's not the best way to find God's will. Sometimes God might speak through dreams and visions. That does happen. But it's easy to confuse what visions and dreams are from God, what visions and dreams are from eating too much too late. You know what I'm saying? You could have all kinds of things that can cause dreams and visions. And so that's not the safest method either. I'm going to begin with what I think is the most trustworthy way to be able to know and to hear the will of God for your life. You know what it is? Be fully surrendered and willing to do whatever He says. If you are completely surrendered and say, "Lord, I am willing to do Your will," and God knows your heart, and you say, "Speak, Lord, Your servant is listening. Whatever You want me to do, I will do it." And you really mean that. And if in your heart you're saying, "I'm willing to go wherever You want me to go and do whatever You want me to do," if that's really your attitude, then God becomes responsible to reveal His will to you. So number one is having a willing heart to do God's will. Number two, we've talked about already, is consult the Word of God. Now, depending on what your situation is, there's different places in the Word you might go. For instance, basic will of God is the Ten Commandments. The Bible tells us in Psalm 40, "Yea, I love to do Your will, Your law is in my heart." So the law of God is the best expression or simplest expression of the will of God. It's His will that you do not lie, that you do not kill. Basically, you love your neighbor, you love the Lord with all your heart. And so the Word of God is going to give you the best guidance. Psalm 119, verse 105, "Your word is a lamp to my feet and a light to my path." And Proverbs 14, 12, "There's a way that seems right to a man, but the end thereof is the way of death." So going by your feelings is not always the safest thing. Or going by popular opinion, not the safest thing. God reveals His will to those that are faithful. So we want to walk in the light while He's in the light. John 12, verse 35. Jesus said, "A little while longer, the light is with you. Walk while you have the light, or the light will be taken away." In other words, be faithful in following what you do know. Some people will be saying, "Lord, how come You're not speaking to me anymore? How come I don't hear Your voice anymore?" You know, the volume can go down if we're not listening to what He is saying. The Bible says the Lord calls to us, and He calls and we hear Him, and there's usually great conviction, but if we're not responding to that call, the next time He calls, we got like a callus on our ear, and it gets fainter and it gets fainter over time. If you want the volume to go up, if you're willing to listen to what God does say, He'll give you more. Another one is obtain Christian counsel. Proverbs 11, 14, "Where there is no counsel, the people fail. But in the multitude of counselors, there is safety." And then I can also read 1 Corinthians 15, 33, "Do not be deceived. Evil companions corrupt good habits." Godly friends can help you take an inventory of your life. You have godly friends that know you. They'll also better understand what your spiritual gifts are and what they aren't. And if you tell your friends, "You know, I'm thinking of quitting my job and going on the road and beginning a music ministry." And your friends might say, "Brother, sister, you can't sing to save your life." "Well, I sing all the time. I thought I had a great voice." You might, that's a rough illustration, but sometimes your friends will be honest with you. And they'll say, "Don't quit your day job.
So consult your Christian friends and be willing to listen and ask them to be honest with you and say,

0: You know, I'm praying about God's will for my life. I've got these two opportunities, and sometimes you need to just get, like I said, godly counsel is very important in understanding the will of God. Some other things, observe providence. You look for things where God might be guiding you through circumstances. In the Bible, for instance, Ruth and Naomi come back destitute from the land of Moab. They have nothing. And they're just probably living in a hovel. They've lost their land. They've lost everything. It's harvest time. And so they're praying about, Lord, now what do we do? We're back in the promised land, but we don't know where to go. We don't know how to begin. How do we rebuild our lives? Two widows, no children, no spouse. And isn't it interesting that Ruth goes out to glean in the fields, and she comes home, says, I gleaned in the field of a guy named Boaz today. And Naomi says, you're kidding. Of all the places you could have been, he's the one who has the ability to redeem us. And of course, ends up they fall in love and get married, and Jesus comes through the line of Ruth. Was it an accident that she wandered into the field of Boaz that day to glean? So they saw that as providential. And you'll see a lot of examples in the Bible where God providentially arranges things. One of the characteristics that God often wants from you when you're listening to His voice and wanting to know His will, patience. Patience. Wait on the Lord. He may not always tell you right away. Have you ever noticed in the Bible sometimes the Lord waits till the last minute before He tells you exactly what He wants you to do? And I've had that happen to me when I'm preaching a sermon. I'm praying about what to say. And I don't recommend this, but I'm sometimes praying about what to say within minutes of walking to the pulpit. And I have no idea of what to say. And it doesn't mean I've not been studying. I study all the time. But you look at a group, you don't know what they need. God puts something on your heart. And you just, or the last minute, God puts something else on your heart. You have to have your notes, and you have to throw your notes out because God is impressing you with something else. But sometimes it happens at the last minute. So pray. Wait, and be open to God's providence. He can arrange circumstances. He might bring you right up to the Red Sea before He shows you exactly what He wants you to do. Sometimes He'll only show you one chapter at a time because you can't handle the whole thing. And you say, Lord, what am I supposed to do 5 years from now? I want to have a life plan. And God is saying, well, it's good to have a plan, but be open to changes. Be willing to lay your plans at His feet. Look for providence. I already mentioned this. Pray about God's will. Seems obvious, but 1 John 5:14. Now this is the confidence that we have in Him, that if we ask anything according to His will, He hears us. And if we know that He hears us, whatever we ask, we know that we have the petitions we ask for. I can read also John 15:15. I no longer call you servants, because a servant does not know his master's business. Instead, I've called you friends, for everything I've learned from my Father, I've made known to you. We want to know the Father's will. We'll find it in the Word, but we need to pray and ask. And does God tell His friends what His will is? I think it was interesting that God said to Abraham, shall I hide from my friend what I'm about to do to Sodom and Gomorrah? And He told him so he could pray about it. God said to Elijah, look at Ahab, how he humbles himself. You know, I told you to prophesy against him, but since he's humbling himself, I'm not going to bring this disaster in his life. He didn't need to share that with Elijah. But because they're friends, he talked to him. Guided by the Spirit. You might wonder, why did you save this towards the end of the list? It's not because the Holy Spirit isn't important. It's because it is the thing that is often the most misunderstood. I quoted this in Isaiah 30, verse 21. You will hear a word behind you saying, this is the way, walk in it, whenever you turn to the right hand or the left. You know, I remember reading once when some of the ancient Arabs were crossing these vast expanses out in the desert, that they could get lost and the sandstorm would block the horizon and block the sun, and they couldn't tell what was east or west. And they had to keep moving, and they would keep a homing pigeon with them, and with a long piece of thread. And they'd release this pigeon, and it'd circle a little bit, and just like a compass needle, it would then start tugging on the direction towards home. And sometimes you just feel this tugging in the right direction. And when you start going in the wrong direction, you don't feel peace. So you'll see these doors, and you say, I got to make a decision, Lord. I can't stand here and do nothing forever. It's like Elijah said, how long do you halt between two opinions? At some point, make up your mind. And you'll find if you start walking in the wrong direction, you lose peace. There's a fear. It doesn't feel right, for lack of another way of saying it. You know what I mean? The Bible has to be your guide, but sometimes you've got the Holy Spirit does speak to you. John said the Spirit teaches you. And then you go this direction, you say, I just feel peace of that. This is what God's telling me to do. Sometimes you'll see as you move in the right direction, the doors continue to open, and you're going in the wrong direction, doors seem to close. And so sometimes you've just got to start moving, and then you'll make a correction. Say, oh, no, that's not right. And you start going like this. You ever play Marco Polo? You know what I'm talking about? In the swimming pool or something like that? And you got to get blindfolded, and then you're called. You say, Marco, what do they say?
1: Polo.
0: Polo, right. And so you're trying to find someone so you can tag them in the pool. What are you using? Echolocation. You're just using, and you just say it again, you know, and you're going like this. Sometimes being a Christian is kind of like that. You're saying, Lord, speak. Oh, it's getting louder. Oh, getting cold. And so I don't want to make it sound superstitious, like you're witching for water or something. But quite frankly, sometimes you just got to listen for the Spirit's voice to guide you, and you'll see that there's a peace. And that comes from being in the habit of listening to God all the time. After you've done everything, do a little accounting. Tally the evidence. Take all those things that I just mentioned, those criteria, and say, well, you know, the counselors are saying this, but the providence is saying this. And you add it all up and you look at it, and sometimes you can just do a little and say, you know, it seems like the majority of the evidence of the indicators to know God's will are pointing this direction. My one or two might be pointing the wrong, but I'm giving you like 12 or 14 different criteria. And I save this for last. What do you want to do? Now, you might say, well, I want to sin. No, I'm not talking about that. I'm assuming you're converted. What do you want to do when it comes to God will put a desire on your heart for mission work. And in a certain area, you might have the gift for teaching. You might have the gift for medical work. You might have the gift. I love working with my hands. I want to be an aviation mechanic in a foreign mission field. And so God will place something on your heart. You know, when you're fully surrendered to the Lord, it says in Psalms 37, He will give you the desires of your heart. Believe it or not, He may actually put in your heart a desire to do His will because you are surrendered to Him. And you'll say, oh, Lord, I really want to do this. And God says, yeah, you got that for me. That's what I want you to do. And so sometimes He's just going to be placing it on your heart. Now, I put that at the end because it's easy for us to confuse our desires for His will. But sometimes you'll discover the very thing that God wants you to do is the thing that He's placed on your heart to do. I heard this story years ago. This boy lived on a farm with his mom and his dad and his grandpa. And he knew his grandpa had this golden watch, a beautiful watch that he had gotten from retiring from the railroad or something. And it was on a chain. He'd pull it out. And he used to like looking at it. It flipped open, had a case, and it had a little choo-choo train in it that went around. And grandfather would show this little boy the watch all the time. And while the grandpa was out working in the field one day, the boy went and started playing with his watch. And he shouldn't have taken it. And he took it, and he carried it out to the barn with it, and he wanted to act like he was a railroad worker, and he was playing and put it in his pocket. The boy forgot about the watch for a while, and he thought, hey, a lot of fresh hay there in a pile they tossed down from the loft. I'm going to jump from the loft into the hay. And he played for a little while, went back to the house, and then he remembered the watch. And he went to take it out, and it was gone. He lost Grandpa's watch, and he was frantic because he thought, I'm going to be in big trouble if I lost Grandpa's gold watch. He went back out to the barn, and he looked and looked, and he dug around in the hay, and he couldn't find it, and he was just having a panic. Finally thought, you know, he was a Christian. I need to pray. And he got on his knees. He started to pray. He took a deep breath. And while he was praying, it became very quiet. And he heard tick, tick, tick, tick, tick, tick. And he was able to track that little tick down until he sifted through the hay and he found the watch. Couldn't find it until he finally was able to be still. And the Bible says, be still and know that I'm God. You'll hear a still, small voice behind you. And so the Lord is asking, am I on mute? Can you hear me now? Who has an ear to hear what the Spirit is saying to the church? I want to pray that I'm willing to listen to what God is saying in my life by obedience and praying for His will for the future. How about you?
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3: I was having some problems in my life I really didn't know how to deal with. I just said to myself, I said, God, if you're real, show yourself to me. And then I think one day at my mother's house, they were watching the final events of Bible prophecy. 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No matter how bad of a sinner you think you are, the Lord Jesus loves you no matter what you've done.
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1: 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Parental discretion is advised.
2: I don't understand. Why did this have to happen to me?
3: I feel like I just can't make sense of things. I need answers.
2: Where is God?
4: Hello and welcome again to Raw Questions, Relevant Answers. My name is Mark Payden. This is Michelle Dukamis and Dee Casper. Today we have some really raw questions. And the type of questions that if you have a young person there, you might want to send them out of the room for this one. This is going to be hitting some heavy topics on addictions. So if you don't want your kids listening to this right now, I would advise some caution. Let's go ahead and dive right in. Are you all ready for this? I think sure. God can help us with this one.
5: God is ready.
4: He is. Okay, this first question comes from a 17-year-old female in the state of Pennsylvania. I'm wrestling with self-harm, and I don't know what to do about it.
6: This is no joke. I mean, the topic of self-harm, this can fall in many categories. The general category I'm assuming this is for is like cutting, burning, attempted suicide, things along these lines. But it can be broader than this. We've talked about food addictions, destructive behavior. Some people just get a high about living in extreme situations, right? They're excited about doing things that are going to break bones at any given moment. But I think in this particular context of self-harm, one thing that was helpful for me was to realize, first of all, that Jesus was actually tempted in this area in Matthew chapter 4, that Satan brings him up to the top of the temple and says, if you're the Son of God, throw yourself down from here, right? He was tempted to harm himself. Now, he didn't. But the beautiful thing is because Jesus succeeded in overcoming that temptation, he can give power and strength to us to do so. I think many times in environments like this, we're seeking to have control or a thrill or a rush of some sort, and this is why this process kind of begins. We feel powerless, we feel helpless in certain environments, as this can happen a lot of times, but there's many variables that could be involved. But the point is, there is a God in heaven who has power and strength to see ourselves healthfully and to give us power to treat ourselves healthfully. Do you have some other thoughts on that?
7: Yeah, you know, for those who've never struggled with self-harm, it may seem like a strange thing to struggle. Who wants to hurt themselves? But there's actually psychology with this. Sometimes if there's been a lot of psychological pain that someone has experienced and it's hard to get it out, the release of physical pain actually produces that release that we're not able to get otherwise. And that's what makes it addictive and dangerous. There's something in the heart crying out that needs to be solved. And because it's not, the body is trying to solve it instead. Some type of physical release is trying to solve it. And so, you know, one of the big things with self-harm is realizing, no, this doesn't make you bad or weird or strange. It's just that there is something inside of you that is saying, we need help. And maybe it's time to seek that help, to get a good counselor, to talk to some people that can really start dealing with the pain inside that is causing the infliction of pain outside.
4: No, I think that's really good, and I just want to underscore that again. These things stem from a very deep place in us where we have, maybe we've been hurt by a parent, maybe we've been abused by a parent, maybe we have gone through some really traumatic circumstance. Whatever may be the case, this is really a result of those inside things, and we need to get those dealt with. So let's just talk about that really quick. What are some other practical ways? You mentioned counseling and different things. What are some other practical ways that we can maybe get help in those scenarios?
6: The first thing is being heard. I mean, counseling is one of the best options you can have at this stage, to have a safe place where you can open up and talk about what it is that's causing the harm, and someone who's trained to help people find the root issues, because it can be different in every person's situations. I mean, that's the primary option in this stage. And then two, seeking in the Word of God the value that God places upon each of us, that whenever you see throughout the Psalms, David just crying out and other people crying out whenever they've got pain inside and don't know what to do with it, that there was this freedom to be vulnerable and to be raw and open with God in prayer. And I think that's a big, big opportunity as well, that when we feel that pain creeping up on the inside, the safest place to run with that is in prayer directly to God. and just say, this is what I'm feeling, this is what I'm tempted to do, and this is what I'm wrestling with, and I need you in this moment to give me healthy thoughts, to give me the ability to make healthy choices, and even right now, I need you to give me the courage to call someone to do what I need to do.
7: Sin, whatever form it is, harming ourselves, harming other people, it thrives in darkness.
4: Yeah.
7: It thrives in secrecy. And so I would also encourage whoever's dealing with this, tell someone.
4: Yes.
7: Even though that's a very scary thing to do, even though you wonder, is someone going to be safe to talk to? If you are in danger, don't let that continue. That has to be let out. Just the fact of putting it out there and going for help can start to break some of the strongholds of this being this deep, dark secret that cause it to have so much power.
6: And many times those things are done, we say they're done in darkness. It's true. Like a lot of the places where people are cutting themselves or burning themselves are generally not flesh that's all the way exposed, right? It's just generally a pattern that people have had because they want to be working through this thing on their own, right? It's not a situation where it's public. So people don't see to be able to report that they see that something's going on.
4: You know,
6: so it relies upon self-reporting many times because people don't know.
4: One other thing too I would like to say into this too is that if you're going through that, right, if somebody out there is involved in this and is really struggling, don't feel like you're a mess. Don't feel like you're this terrible, horrible, no good, very bad person, right? You are valuable to God. You are incredibly valuable as a human being, and you don't have to go through this. You don't have to do that. You can find relief of soul in helpful ways that aren't going to hurt you. Okay? So let's go ahead and move on to the next question, unless y'all want to say anything else. This one comes from a female, age 20, in British Columbia, Canada. This one is going to be a heavy one, okay? So y'all ready for this? What do we believe about masturbation? The world says that it is very good and healthy, but I don't know what the Bible teaches about this.
6: Well, I think that one of the ways we have to address the elephant in the room is that masturbation generally goes right alongside and hand in hand with immoral thoughts, right? One thing connects to another a majority, if not every single time. And we addressed this in a previous episode, that Jesus says that he who looks after a woman to lust in his heart after her has already committed adultery, even though there's been no contact. They may not even know who this person is or what their name is. And this certainly, if these two are connected, and they are, it's us performing acts of immorality, sexual morality, that is not licensed or endorsed by the Word of God, just to start with a very simple answer. Is there another thought you want to have on that?
7: I mean, it was similar to that.
6: Okay.
7: The whole idea, whatever things are pure, whatever things are lovely, whatever things are a good report, think on these things. Can you engage in those acts while thinking on pure and lovely things? That's a big question, and something that's very telling on whether something is of God or not, whether it's masturbation or something else, is can I be at peace and be in the presence of God while I'm doing this?
4: You know, the other thing too about this is that it is an addiction. Like, people that wrestle with this, it's very addictive. You can't just say, okay, I'm done. Like, it's it's talk to people that try to get out of it, you know? It's a very difficult process. And do we really want to be doing something that is addictive? Like, those addictions, I mean, they're bad for a reason. You don't want to ever be in a situation in which you are not fully in control of your own actions.
6: And the thing is, like, when there are thoughts that are brought into our mind, we're basically programming our mind and our body to do what we want and to chase our pleasures when tempted, right? We can do this with food, we can do this with alcohol, we can do this with drugs, we can do this with sexual sin, that when you're pre-programming your body to say yes to its desires, even if they're not good ones, you're starting your mind and your body in a track of only doing what you want when it comes. And there are countless stories of people who begin in a situation of looking at pornography and engaging in masturbation, which leads to the next thing, which leads to the next thing, which leads to the next thing, and they end up in a place they never thought they would be because they're not finding that pleasure they're looking for. And there's scientific reasons for this. That they've shown that the release that we have of the chemicals in our brain, the feel-good chemicals, is less as a result of masturbating than it is than having a genuine union in marriage or in a sexual union. And there's a reason for this. That is what we were designed for, to have an actual union, not something that we're creating ourselves. It can't satisfy like God's original blueprint can. And kind of an illustration of this that comes to my mind is when Jesus is talking to the woman at the well, a woman who is wrestling with relationships and sexuality, it seems. She's had five husbands, and the man she's living with now isn't her husband. This woman's means of escape from the problems in her life was her water pot. She was at this well at high noon when it's blazing hot outside. She's trying to escape her problems. And the Bible says in John 4:4 that Jesus needed to go through Samaria. Why? Because someone's wrestling with temptation. And what Jesus does is he tells this woman, what you're coming here for, he says, what I have to offer you is vastly better than what you're coming here for, one. And two, this water that you're coming for is only going to lead you to thirst again. And masturbation does that. It does not fill in the way that God's blueprint does. You're just going to thirst again and keep running to something that can't fill you in the way that God ideally intended. But what I love is Jesus offers a means of escape, like it says in 1 Corinthians 10, that fork in the road. She was given that option and chose wisely. She left her water pot with Jesus. And for those who may be wrestling with masturbation, I think he's asking the same question. Will you leave that water pot with me? Will you leave it here? Because I have something better to offer you. It's something that can actually bring pleasure and actually bring enjoyment that this can never could.
7: You know, I come back to something that I mentioned in a previous episode in James chapter 1 about how God is the author of our good and perfect gifts, but the devil is into counterfeiting them. Caution says, do not be deceived, my beloved brethren. And you know, we talk about purity when it comes to waiting for marriage, or even within marriage, and saving ourselves for that spouse. But in a sense, when we are doing these things, is it not like chipping away small pieces of that? It's like, well, you know, I'm not really doing anything. It's just masturbation. It's not the whole act. I'm not with anyone. But there's a pleasure that was designed for that full fulfillment. And it's like chipping away little pieces of what could have been in some form. And so that's another thing to think about, is just how does this affect maybe my future relationships and how I feel and think about those when we get so used to the instant gratification. What happens in marriage then, when you have to rely on another person, or will you still be going back to that during your marriage? And those are things to consider.
4: You know, right now we're basically talking about masturbation and it's, is it good or not? In the next episode, we'll actually get into how to overcome it, how to deal with it. But one more thing that I want to get into today a little bit is, you know, a lot of the times people struggle with this because of the decisions of the parents. You know, if, and this, I want to just talk about this a little bit, because I think a lot of times parents don't understand what they're setting their children up for. And so if there's parents watching this, this is especially to y'all, or even to young people who are getting ready to get into, getting ready to get married and have children and everything like that. You know, if as parents, there's a lot of immorality, if there's a lot of, if there's too much sex, a lot of times that will cause an imbalance in your children to want it even more. And other things too to think about is just the diet that we eat can substantially influence how many urges we have. I don't know, do you guys want to say anything to that?
6: I just, there are studies, I mean, just the principle of temperance in general. If you keep telling, if you just keep saying yes to any desire your body has, whether it be for how you're eating or anything else, it's very difficult to overcome when you're face to face with temptation, because you trained your body to give in. And that goes in all facets of any desires or passions we have, whether it be for appetite for sweets, for alcohol, for drugs, for sexual gratification, whatever. There certainly are some connections there that are, with the time given, we can't really flesh out. But there are some connections there, to be sure.
4: So yeah, we're running out of time here again today, but I just want to really say a note. If you're out there and you're struggling with this, if this is something that you're wrestling with, seek help. You know, go to God, go to other people that you can trust, and don't let it just fester. Do everything that you can. And in the next episode, we'll actually get into it even more and talk about some practical tips for how to overcome this stuff. But in the meantime, you can submit your questions on our Facebook, RQRA3ABN.

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2: You know what really gets me very, very happy? Like, if you want to make me really excited, it's the Amazon Prime. In fact, I lived in a country that didn't have Amazon Prime. So when I moved back to America, I was so thrilled to be able to order these little boxes, have this blue tape on here that said Prime. I didn't even know that now it's not only just a two-day delivery, but you can actually get a two-hour delivery with Amazon. You know, even though it's really great to get these kinds of things very quickly, it also kind of shifts the way we think about how quickly we can actually get things. I'm reminded of the Bible verse found in James chapter 5, verse 8. It says, "You also must be patient. Keep your hopes high, for the day of the Lord's coming is near." You know, there are some things in life that come very quickly, and we're kind of getting accustomed to expecting things to come as fast as we want it to. But you know, there's some things in life that are going to be dependent on God's timing, and I want to encourage you today to wait on the Lord. I'm Chaplain Kumar, and this is the 1 Minute Devotional.
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4: Suddenly, though, she felt this strong impression, "You go help them." What? I'm like 60 years old. I have diabetes. I'm skinny. What am I going to do with all these big guys around the truck trying to get it out? I mean, there's nothing I can do. And that feeling came again, "You go help them." She felt like it was God's voice to her saying, "You go." She began to shake all over. She thought, "This is ridiculous. What am I gonna do over there?" So finally, she stood up from her little washing stool, shaking and trembling, feeling like this is crazy. But she walked over to the guys. Finally, she said, "I don't see why this is so hard. Let's pray."

0: Yaipaki Ma was a new Christian, and God had just put her in a position to demonstrate His power and to honor her faith. Join us for this journal entry from the country of Thailand, as told by AFM missionaries Shannon and Chris Sorensen. This story is titled Yaipaki Ma.
1: The story I want to share with you comes from Surin, Thailand again, and it shows how, if we're willing, God can work through any of us. Yaipaki Ma was a Thai Buddhist grandma who lived in the tiny little village of Bansombun. It's just a tiny little village, just a bend in the road as you go through the rice fields and past the Buddhist temples.
0: She was fairly well known and well respected in her tiny village. She used to lead the Buddhist women in temple ceremonies and meditation. These ceremonies often involved emptying one's mind, repetitiously chanting phrases, serving meals to the Buddhist monks, and bowing down to idols.
1: But Yaipaki Ma had become a Christian, and now she wasn't doing that anymore, but she was still well known and respected in her community. With Bansombun being such a tiny place, they didn't have a theater or anything really exciting in town. And so every once in a while, a big truck would come through and they would set up a screen and show a movie at night. So the village people could come out and they would set their blankets out and sit on the ground and watch the movie. And then the truck would pack up its stuff and move on. Well, one day, one of these movie trucks came and they set up their big screen in front of Yaipaki Ma's house, and then they parked their truck there. I guess it had been raining, because the ground was kind of soft and mushy. And that evening, they packed up their stuff, they put it all away, got in the truck, tried to start it up. It wouldn't go. It had sunk into the mud. So you just heard the sounds of spinning tires and... They tried... And they tried, and they tried. Finally, they just gave up and said, "All right, tonight we're sleeping here." Early the next morning, Yaipaki Ma woke up. She came down out of her house, and it was time to do her laundry. So she pulled her bucket out by her big concrete water containers, and she was just sitting on her little bench, hand washing her clothes. And into her peaceful washing came the sounds, ring, ring, as the workers were trying to get their truck out again. And they tried, and they tried, and they tried, but the truck wouldn't budge. It was just stuck there. Pretty soon a group of men gathered around the truck trying to help, maybe push it, maybe pull it, but to no avail, they weren't getting the truck out of the mud. Yaipaki Ma began to feel annoyed with all the noise. But, I mean, what could she do? So she just sat washing her clothes. Suddenly, though, she felt this strong impression. You go help them. What? I'm like 60 years old. I have diabetes. I'm skinny. What am I gonna do with all these big guys around the truck trying to get it out? I mean, there's nothing I can do. And that feeling came again. You go help them. I don't know how long she'd been a Christian at this point, but she felt like it was God's voice to her saying, you go. She began to shake all over. She thought, this is ridiculous. What am I gonna do over there? And she just kept washing her clothes. But the impression came again and again. So finally she stood up from her little washing stool, shaking and trembling, feeling like this is crazy. But she walked over to the guys in the truck. She just watched them for a minute as they struggled and pushed and pulled and couldn't move the truck. Finally she said, I don't see why this is so hard. Let's pray. All the Buddhist guys kind of looked at her incredulously like, "What are you talking about, woman?" But out of respect for Yai Pakamat, they stood aside while she prayed. "Pray, Lord, this is not a problem for you. You can get this truck out of the mud. And so I pray that you would do it. In Jesus' name, amen." And then with an authority that she didn't feel, she looked at the guys and says, "Okay, get in the truck and start it." I can imagine they were kind of rolling their eyes at this point, but one of the guys got in the truck and he started it up and put it into gear. It was just like a giant hand reached down and jerked the truck right out of the mud onto the solid ground on the first try. They were amazed that through Yai's simple prayer, the truck was out when a bunch of guys had been trying for hours to get this truck out of the mud. You know, God honored Yai Pakamat's faith. And even though she was sickly, thin, she was older, when she chose to trust God, God was glorified through her. So I guess the question for us is, it doesn't matter who we are, but are we willing to let God use us too?
0: Yai Pakamat's story actually begins some months earlier as she was first introduced to Christianity. Chris relates what first piqued Yai Pakamat's interest. One dear lady that we had the opportunity of meeting in Surin
2: was a lady named Pakamat. Now, we call her Yai Pakamat because Yai means grandmother. Grandmother Pakamat was about 60 years old and lived in a country village. She was one of the local leaders in the women's Buddhist meditation group. And she had a sister who went to Bangkok and became a Christian in Bangkok. And the sister had come back and shared bits and pieces of her testimony and things about Jesus with her. And one of the things that she heard was that Jesus can wash your sins away, actually remove them completely from you. And that's something that Yai Pakamat had never thought possible, for in her worldview, sin is something that sticks with you. It's something you cannot shake. You cannot get away from it. Whenever a person dies, whatever sins that they've committed, they have to be punished for. And then after they've received all that punishment in hell, then they will go to heaven and receive rewards for whatever good that they've done. And then after they've received all the rewards for all the good that they've done, then they go and are reincarnated again and just run the loop of karma again and again and again. So this idea that sin might actually be erased and she wouldn't have to meet it in hell was very attractive to her. So when one day another friend of hers named Tatsuni, we call her Grandmother Tatsuni, went to visit her, she invited her to come to an evangelistic series that we were having at our church.
1: "Hey, Grandma. Hey, Yai. We're having meetings in Surin in our church. You want to come here? They're Christian meetings."
2: And she said, "Christian? Oh, yes. I'm very interested to go hear more about that."
1: And the grandma didn't know a lot about Christianity, but she had heard that in the Christian religion, there's forgiveness of sins, and that your sins could be washed away, which was very appealing to her. So she's like, "Sure, I'll go with you to the meeting." So Grandma came that night, Yai Pakamat, she came that night to the meeting.
2: And she listened to a traveling evangelist share about Jesus, share, you know, various teachings from the Bible. But for Yai Pakamat, that first night that she attended, she was not understanding really what the preacher was saying.
1: Absolutely nothing made sense.
2: Yeah, she understood the translation of the words, but there was just some kind of block in her mind where she just couldn't comprehend how it made sense, how it could be, and, you know, could it be real? Could it be true? You know, there were so many blocks in her mind that when she went home that night, she was quite confused. And
1: so she left that night and she's like, you know, I don't think I'm going to go back again.
2: But then that night, she had a dream.
1: And in her dream, she saw a picture of a golden city.
2: Unlike any city she'd ever seen before. And it was almost like pure gold, all of it. What could this possibly mean?
1: Oh, when she woke up, she said she felt just peaceful. She felt happy. And somehow she thought, I wonder if my dream is related to that meeting I went to last night.
2: And if this has anything to do with what the preacher was saying, I want to hear more of this.
1: I think I'll go just one more night and see what happens.
2: And it just so happened that that very night, the second night which she attended, the preacher used a PowerPoint presentation in which there was a picture of a golden city, a picture of the New Jerusalem. Well, it just so happened that that picture was exactly what she had seen in her dream the night before.
1: She just sat up in her chair and knew that is the picture I saw in my dream last night.
2: And said to her neighbor, I saw that last night in my dream, that very picture.
1: And as soon as she realized that that was the picture she had seen in her dream, it was like God unlocked her understanding, and all of a sudden, the meetings made sense.
2: But she said, I understood everything he said from that moment on. And that was the beginning. For her, that was like God's tap on her shoulder saying, pay attention, listen to this. This is for you, specifically for you. And that was the beginning of a long, happy journey that she had with Jesus.
1: And at the end of those evangelistic meetings, Yai Pakamat chose to be baptized and become a Christian.
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1: Look us up at afmonline.org. So if you think about Yai Pakamat, let's pray for her that God would give her strength and would give her health and would help her to be faithful to God until the end, when she can go see the real golden city that she saw in her dream.
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1: Welcome to Growing in Grace. Here's your speaker, Pastor Richard O'Phil.
2: One day I came home from work, and I discovered that the phone was completely dead. Now there's a small box attached to the house where the phone line comes in. That's where a person can verify if the problem is inside the house or has something to do with the incoming line. I tested the box and found the incoming line was as dead as the proverbial doornail. Using another phone, I called the company and they sent out a technician. He confirmed that the line to the house was dead. Now this line is underground and runs from where it enters the house to a place at the back of our property line. We couldn't figure out what had happened. The line was alive at the property line, but it was dead where it entered the house. Then we discovered that when a neighbor had installed a fence the day before, he had inadvertently cut the underground cable. And so the phone man put in a temporary line, and the following week he returned to repair in a permanent way and to solve our problem. The success of a company can depend on its service. We tend to do the most business with a company which not only gives the best price, but also the best service. I suspect this mentality sometimes carries over into our concept of prayer. We tend to see God as the ultimate service call. When we call a service representative to fix the washing machine, or when we take our car in to be repaired, it isn't a requirement to be a personal friend of the person who does the repairs. In fact, sometimes if a person feels they are not getting the service they deserve, they might even file a complaint with the management. While this may be acceptable in doing business, it can be damaging in our relationship with God, and it will render the prayer life ineffective. The purpose of prayer is not to persuade God to serve us, but it is an act of coming to Him with a desire to do His will. There has never been a problem in God's attitude toward us, though the devil has tried to persuade us otherwise. As our Heavenly Father, He cares for us more than we care for ourselves, and He knows what we need even better than we do. I was talking with someone one time expressing the thought that God created us to glorify Him and for His pleasure. This person seemed at the time to have a little problem with this concept. Their question was, oh, but what about my happiness? If I'm always trying to make God happy, when will I have the occasion to enjoy myself? My friend, when we're making God happy and glorifying His name, we could not be happier ourselves. The significance and meaning of our entire existence, our present and our ultimate happiness, is wholly in proportion to the extent to which we do His will and serve Him. If we tend to see prayer as a type of service call, we will consider it something to be done mechanically or by the numbers. Many seem to think that if we pray this way or we say it that way, it will work for us. Or if it's not working, we should try to use other words. But the priority of prayer is not about doing. It's about being. No matter how technically correct our prayers may be, if our attitudes are not right, it'll all be for nothing. Sin is about wrong attitudes. Wrong attitudes will always lead to wrong actions. The reverse of this is not necessarily true. And that is that right actions will change wrong attitudes. This is because it's possible to do the right thing for the wrong reason. We may be able to think of 1,000 needs we have or 1,000 problems may beset us. But our greatest need is to have new attitudes. Have you noticed the most serious problems that come to us in life are usually the result of our wrong attitudes? Has anyone ever told you, I don't like your attitude? The more I look into the depths of my own heart, the more I realize I don't like my own attitudes. And this has come home to me forcefully during the past few years. I've had a number of things happen to me that have shown me what my attitudes really are, and I don't like them. Experiences through which I have passed have revealed

0: what my heart is. When certain things happened, the initial reaction was usually sadness and bitterness. But then would come resentment and all the rest. And later, anger and frustration. After that can even come shame and embarrassment. As we pass through life's experiences, the gut reaction can as easily be, oh, why are they doing this to me? Oh, where did I fail? Oh, what will people think of me? As I pass along through life, I'm finally realizing that I've spent a lot of time praying that God would change the world, and less time praying He would change me and give me a right attitude. I'm glad to say I'm finally coming around. I believe I'm beginning to get my priorities straight. And in the process, I'm seeing some incredible miracles. Now, I can't tell you of someone raised to life from the dead or of receiving a check in the mail for just the amount needed the day the bank was to foreclose. But I can tell you for certain that God is doing wonderful things in changing my heart. He's not finished with me yet. But I can surely testify to the Bible promise that in Him all things are passed away and all things are becoming new. Now, we're not talking about a new house or a new car, a new wardrobe, or even a new body. But we're talking about new hearts and new attitudes. One of the attitudes that we must pray that God will give us is the attitude of praise. True praise is an attitude before it's an act. A person who doesn't have an attitude of praise cannot really praise God outwardly. What good would it do? Because God doesn't look on the outside, He looks on the heart. To give praise to God is to give Him credit. A person who doesn't have an attitude of praise may go through all the motions, but what they will be giving is not praise, but only flattery. And flattery is insincere praise. We are quick to ask God to do a favor for us. However, many times we're slow to give Him the credit for answering our prayers. How many times we've prayed that God would heal a sick friend or a loved one, and when they get well, there's often nothing more said. Or worse, there may be some comment like about how good the hospital was, or how skillful the doctors were who gave the treatments. Many of us pray before we take a trip and ask God to help us to arrive safely. And then when we arrive safe and sound, we forget all about our prayer. When the Scripture says, "Oh, that men would praise the Lord for His goodness," it's not referring to clapping or shouting or beating drums or dancing or raising hands or even saying amen. A person can go through the motions of praising God and yet not have an attitude of praise. True praise must begin in the heart. Rather than to pray God will teach us how to praise Him, we must first pray that He will give us an attitude of praise. An important truth in respect to praise is that we can rise no higher than our concept of God. In the past several decades, there has been an increasing tendency to bring God down to our level. I remember a song from the past entitled, "Have You Talked with the Man Upstairs?" Have you heard that song? In casual conversations, I've heard God referred to as the big man. There was even a high school football team somewhere named the Cougars. Before they played their games, they prayed to the big cougar in the sky. One day I was talking to a young man about spiritual things. He told me that he and J.C. got along pretty good. Friend, if we can rise no higher than our concept of God, what will be the end of us if God is the man upstairs, or the big man, or J.C., or the big cougar in the sky? We will not be able to receive an attitude of praise if we have a low concept of God. As long as we insist on bringing God down to our level, two things will result. One, we will not be able to be raised out of our present fallen condition. And two, we will not be able to praise God as He deserves, yea, as He must be praised. Another essential attitude in prayer is consecration. Jesus prayed, "Consecrate them in truth. For their sakes I consecrate myself, that they themselves also may be consecrated in truth." John 17:17-19. A person who is not consecrated to God cannot pray effectively. When we pray, "Thy will be done," we are saying we are consecrated and dedicated to do His will, no matter what the cost. Prayer is not an arm's length transaction with God. We do business every day with strangers. We do it within the context of law. It is impossible to do business with a person, and, or I should say, it is possible to do business with a person and not even like them if they have what we want badly enough. But with God, this is impossible. Prayer is not doing business with God. The scripture says that those who come to God must believe that He is, and that He is a rewarder of them who diligently seek Him. Prayer is not to be an arm's length transaction with God. When we come to Him in prayer, we must sooner or later be totally consecrated to Him. To be consecrated to Him means to be committed to do His will. We need to be continually renewing our consecration to God if we are to pray effectively. A person may ask, well, why do we need to continually commit to the Lord? Like the man who hadn't told his wife he loved her in 30 years. And when a friend asked him why, he answered, well, I told her I loved her 30 years ago and nothing's changed. Though we may not realize it, friend, things do change. When we drive, we have to continually keep our hands on the steering wheel. It may be the same driver, it may be the same car. It's the road that changes. If we're not committed to driving, we can run off the road. Because of the fact we live in a world of sin, sin inside us and sin outside us, we must keep our consecration up to date. It's our consecration that reaches out to God when temptation comes. This consecration will enable us to resist. O Heavenly Father, we reconsecrate our lives to You. We pray that every day, along all the way, our consecration might deepen through Jesus Christ. Amen.
1: 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I would just like to thank you for listening to KPOG Radio.

0: What is truth? Ever since humans have existed, we've been searching for truth. Today, it's popular to believe that there is no absolute truth. Today's question? When do the unborn become a person in God's eyes?
1: My opinion is when it's capable of any kind of thought.
2: As soon as the two cells meet.
3: Born and can live, is my opinion.
2: No, I never paid attention in health class.
0: Jesus Christ said, "For this reason I came into the world to testify to truth." God's word has absolute truth. Here's what the scriptures say. In Jeremiah chapter 1, God says, "Before I formed you in the womb, I knew you." And Psalm chapter 139 says, "For you created my inmost being. You knit me together in my mother's womb. I praise you because I am fearfully and wonderfully made." For more of God's truth, visit BibleInfo.com, a public service of the Seventh-day Adventist Church.
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0: On that day, Noah, his sons and his wife, and the three wives of his sons with them, entered into the ark which the Lord God had commanded Noah to build. And water came down from the heavens and from the earth under and prevailed. And after 150 days, the ark rested upon the mountains of Ararat. And Noah went forth from the ark, and his sons, and his wife, and his sons' wives with him. And God blessed Noah and his sons, and said unto them,
1: Be fruitful and multiply, and replenish the earth.
0: And the three sons of Noah begat sons and daughters. Ham begat Cush, and Cush begat Nimrod. And Nimrod went forth and founded an empire and builded great cities, including Babel. And out of that land went forth Ashur and founded a tiny but aggressive empire along the west bank of the river Zab. As the little empire grew and waxed powerful, it became known as Assyria. In Israel, Hoshea began to reign at Samaria, and he did that which was evil in the sight of the Lord. And Shalmaneser, king of Assyria, called together his wise men and counselors.
2: Bow the knee! Shalmaneser, king of Assyria, enters! Is everyone present?
3: They are, your most royal majesty.
4: Long live the...
2: I didn't command you to arise! Bow before me! Touch your forehead to the floor and remain that way. The rest of you, arise.
4: Long live King Shalmaneser.
2: I am the king of a great country, the greatest king of the greatest empire on earth.
4: Long live King Shalmaneser.
2: Tiglath-Pileser, king of Assyria before me, conquered many lands and added greatly to the territory of Assyria. There are two things he did that are worthy of mention in my court. Tiglath-Pileser conquered Babylon and made sure of its continual allegiance by the simple process of making himself its king. Secondly, he made a vassal state of Judah under King Ahaz. He was unable to conquer Israel, but I shall conquer Israel and make Hoshea their king. Pay a large yearly ransom.
5: Your royal majesty.
2: You may speak, general.
5: It seems that the Israelites win battles not by their own efforts or might, but by the power and mysterious intervention of their God.
2: Ah, general, you are right. The history of Israel proves it. But I am all wise. And a careful study of the history of Israel shows that their God wins battles for them only when they worship and pay homage to him. Right now, they are not doing this. They disobey and dishonor their God. Therefore, General, now is the time to strike. They cannot by themselves win against our superior forces.
5: What thou hast said, O King, is true. Now is the time to war against Israel. Another city of Israel is ours. Long live the great and wise king.
2: Yes, general.
5: I bear glad tidings, O king. Many cities of Israel, including the capital city
2: itself.
5: Yes,
2: yes, I know all about your cities and victories. What I want to know is, what sort of tribute is Hoshea, king of Israel, going to pay me?
5: More than he can afford to pay, I assure you, O king.
2: But he will pay it?
5: Yes, O king, or off comes his head.
2: He understands this?
5: Yes, O king.
2: Good. General, Hoshea, king of Israel, has...
5: Begging the great king's pardon, but Hoshea is only vassal king of Israel.
2: Yes, true, true, General. And this year he's going to have to pay a bigger tribute than last year, or off comes his head. well, General. Hoshea paid last year's tribute without objection. Raise it higher again this year. Make Hoshea pay even more this year, General. Higher, General. Higher. Higher. Higher. You say that Hoshea refuses to pay tribute?
6: He says he can't pay that much, O great and mighty king.
2: He has to.
6: That's exactly what I told him, your royal majesty.
2: And his reply?
6: O great and mighty king, he claims that he has made an alliance with King So of Egypt. And that together they can make us pay them tribute.
2: King So is a weakling. Weaker, if possible, than Hoshea. Make us pay them? Gather together the army. Muster every able-bodied man. We'll show those two puppets who'll pay whom.
7: How goes the battle, Scribe?
8: They have broken down the city gates, Your Majesty, and are now going from street to street, house to house, killing or taking captive the people.
7: We haven't a chance?
8: Oh, none whatsoever, Your Majesty.
6: None whatsoever is correct. Israel now belongs to Assyria. Your crown, your throne, your kingdom is gone, gone forever. In your place sits a great king, His Royal Majesty Shalmaneser. And here he is, the great and mighty king of all Assyria.
2: Greetings, Hoshea. So you refuse to pay me tribute. That was your greatest mistake, Hoshea, past king of Israel. How you...
7: Guards, seize these men! Guards! Guards!
2: Your guards, like your kingdom, are no more. Their heads this very minute roll from their shoulders. Likewise, the cities and villages of Israel are no more. The people are taken captive. Israel is mine.
7: The God of Israel will not let this condition continue. He will come to our rescue. He will destroy you, your nation, all heathen peoples. I shall call upon him, and he will utterly destroy...
2: heathen people? Who be more heathen than the people of Israel? You have forsaken the God of your fathers, the God who, by power and might, led your forebears out of the land of Egypt, who through miraculous means delivered Israel from her enemies. But now, call upon your God, entreat him. He will not answer. For you do not serve him. You serve other gods. Ah, what a pity. Had you been true to your God and served only him, he would now come to your rescue. He would have made Israel a great nation, probably the greatest in the world. What a sad ending to what could have been a glorious victory. General, have this last king of Israel placed in irons and taken back to Ashur and cast in the dungeon.
9: 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KPOG, the power of God.
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11: When Ulysses S. Grant was dying of cancer, General O.O. Howard began to talk to him about the great military victories they had shared together. But General Grant interrupted with a special request. Stay tuned for the amazing facts about that conversation.

Hello, this is Joe Cruz on the Amazing Facts broadcast, Fact Which Affects You. Yes, when Ulysses S. Grant, Civil War Union general and 18th president of the United States, lay dying of cancer, General O.O. Howard came to see him. Now, General Howard, famous as a Christian soldier, began to talk to the general about the battles and campaigns they had played a part in. Grant listened to him for a little while, and then he interrupted and said, "General Howard, tell me what you know about prayer." So when facing the unknown, the question of prayer was of greater interest to him than all those memories of the battles they had fought together. You know, friends, man's ultimate quest of the ages is peace with God. Truly, there's no greater objective anywhere. Today, just like in Jeremiah's day, we cry out, "Peace, peace," when there is no peace. Prayer, the greatest resource for good in our midst, lies relatively untapped. Prayers are so often meaningless and powerless, while some are unanswered altogether. How desperately we need to develop prayer potential, both individually and universally also. Now it's generally agreed that everybody has some concern in his soul about the great beyond. And most people pray in some fashion or other to somebody or something, or sometimes maybe even to themselves. But in praying, friends, there can only be one great true source of blessing. Jesus often spent entire nights praying to his Father in heaven. His communication and desire were so intense that at Gethsemane, he even sweat, as it were, great drops of blood. But let's turn to Isaiah 46 now, verses 9 and 10. And wise is the man that can have faith in God concerning these texts and these promises. "Remember the former things of old, for I am God, and there's none like me, declaring the end from the beginning, and from ancient times the things that are not yet done, saying, My counsel shall stand, and I will do all my pleasure." You see, friends, God sits calmly enthroned today, guiding the affairs of the universe. It's man who's upset. Our sin-stained race is mad. Rebellion breaks out here and there. Force must step in and put it down. And everywhere thinking people are asking, "What does this all mean?" And others say, "Well, I'll pray, but God will have to accept my terms." But does he do that, friends? Even in this do-it-yourself age, nobody can be justified by his own works. He must seek a source higher than himself. Interviews must be arranged. Duty must be understood. In short, everybody must pray and effect the necessary changes that he might come into a right relationship with God. When a sinner is pardoned and received into divine favor, it's only because the merits of Christ's righteousness are applied in his case. In that way, he's justified. God hears and responds to the sinner's willingness for change. When God pardons a sinner, he remits the punishment that the penitent deserves, and the Lord treats him as though he had never sinned. Now, this is heaven's greatest miracle, and it can only be realized by faith in the fact that God's able to do this for everybody who seeks him. It's the prayer of faith alone that saves. Ephesians 2, verse 8 says, "For by grace are ye saved through faith, and that not of yourselves, it's a gift of God." Now, justification means that a person is made acceptable to God. Every soul must pray his heart and life into harmony with the will of God. And let's notice here a few of the sinner's steps along this miracle mile to God's favor. Every praying sinner who comes to Christ is a miracle. To find peace with God, a person must come, and they must come in the right spirit with the right question. Praying for repentance is the very first step. Only a broken, contrite heart is acceptable to God, and even this step is accomplished through the drawing power of God. As man responds to this drawing, he advances towards Christ in order that he may repent. Now notice I said, in order that he may repent. Now this is a wonderful step towards God, but it's all effected by prayer and in asking in faith. It's God that really draws us to repentance. All right, step number two is confession. That's very important, my friends, this condition to obtain the favor of God. God does not require some grievous thing of the penitent in order to receive forgiveness. He's very merciful. And he lived here in this world amid all the trials and hardships that we have to face. The Bible says he was in all points tempted like as we are, yet without sin. Hebrews 4, verse 15. He alone is able to forgive sin. 1 John 1:9 says, "If we confess our sins, he is faithful and just to forgive us our sins and to cleanse us from all unrighteousness." Now, it's always necessary to confess to God in order to be forgiven.
But sometimes, friends, it's necessary to even confess to some individual that we have wronged also. Now, that's not easy. It's probably the hardest thing that we'll ever be asked to do. But it's very important. True confession frees the soul. And when we do it, we have to acknowledge particular sins, not just a general admission of guilt. David said, "The Lord is nigh unto them that are of a broken heart, and saveth such as be of a contrite spirit." Psalm 34, verse 18. Would you like to have greater victory in your prayer life, friends? Then consecration, the third step, is very imperative. Consecration is yielding up the whole heart. By nature, we're alienated from God. The Lord desires to unite us. It's His purpose to reinstate every soul who'll come to Him in faith and do away with that enmity. And this is possible in a complete transformation and yielding of the whole nature to Jesus. Warfare with self and the self nature is man's greatest battle to fight. Yielding the entire will to God is a dramatic struggle. All that would separate us from Him must go. Let's turn to the Lord's Word now in Luke 14:33, and here we find a line of demarcation drawn between the saved and the lost. "Whosoever he be of you that forsaketh not all that he hath, he cannot be my disciple." And then again through Jeremiah, God said, "Ye shall seek me and find me when ye shall search for me with all your heart." Jeremiah 29:13. So in reality, then, anything that draws the heart away from God must be given up. Unless this takes place in the soul, prayers will always be selfish and loaded with pride and will center in idolatry. And prayer is not some mystic prescription to be abused by the self-righteous, the vile, or the greedy. These conditions in the soul become impenetrable obstacles. Those obstacles have to be removed, friends. Now let's look, first of all, at that barrier of self-righteousness. Let me read here the dramatic story of the two worshipers and the two prayers they offered, as Jesus told it in His parable. Two men went up into the temple to pray, the one a Pharisee, the other a publican. The Pharisee stood and prayed thus with himself, "God, I thank Thee that I'm not as other men are, extortioners, unjust, adulterers, and even as this publican. I fast twice in the week. I give tithes of all that I possess." And the publican, standing afar off, would not lift up so much as his eyes unto heaven, but smote upon his breast, saying, "God, be merciful to me, a sinner." I tell you, this man went down to his house justified rather than the other. For every one that exalteth himself shall be abased, and he that humbleth himself shall be exalted. Luke 18:10-14. Now the two men went up to the temple to pray. Now certainly we can't find anything wrong with this activity, can we? But the prayers were very, very different. The first offered a prayer of self-praise, really, and the other a petition of self-surrender. One judged his own character, not by Christ's righteousness, but in comparison to the lives of other men. He was full of self-esteem. He looked it. He walked it. He prayed it even. The other man saw his own insufficiency and weakness and found hope only in the virtues of Christ. He knew himself to be a sinner. A self-righteous man judges himself always by somebody else or by other people. The worse they are, the more righteous he seems to be. And with this attitude, it's easy to find fault. Remember, when you point the finger of judgment at another one, there are three fingers of your own hand pointing right back at you. Publicans or tax collectors were not very popular and were often, of course, dishonest. And this publican saw himself as he was, and he cried out, "God, be merciful to me, a sinner." Now, nobody can pray this prayer until he sees himself as God sees him. He was repentant and humble, and this man's prayer was answered. He went away to his house justified. But could the same be said for the Pharisee? Not at all. Cain considered himself righteous and presented to God a thank offering, but he made no confession of sin. Abel came with the blood pointing to the Lamb of God. He confessed his lost condition, and his only hope was in the God of love. Now, friends, you need to ask yourself, which one are you, is representing you today? Is your life and your prayer reaching through to God? The experience of the Apostle Peter illustrates a changeable nature of the self-righteous. Peter's fall, of course, was not instantaneous, but gradual. He actually considered himself very strong. "All these may deny you, Lord, but not I."
And yet in a few short hours a test came, and what a spectacle! Peter, the braggart, denying the Lord with cursing and swearing. The pride and self-sufficiency that shut Peter and the Pharisee out from communion with God is the same pride that's ruining thousands of people today. No sin is so hopeless and so incurable as self-righteousness. No man can understand his own errors in himself. The Lord was merciful in Peter's case. But nobody's really beyond help if he'll come humbly to Christ and seek for it. By beholding Him, we can really see and know ourselves. The self-righteous person is so enamored with a facade of his own excellence that he forgets his need for God. Even his prayers are offensive to God. Another obstacle to prayer is love of riches. It's hard for a selfish man to pray to a God who gave everything. The reason is that often the rich don't think of God from whom those mercies come. There was this rich man, you remember, that had a chance to bless many people, but he thought only of himself and his possessions. And Jesus talked about him in Luke 12:16-21. And he spake a parable unto them, saying, "The ground of a certain man brought forth plentifully, and he thought within himself, saying, 'What shall I do, because I have no room where to bestow my fruits?' And he said, 'This will I do, I'll pull down my barns and build greater, and there will I bestow all my fruits and my goods. And I will say to my soul, Soul, thou hast much goods laid up for many years, take thine ease, eat, drink, and be merry.' But God said unto him, 'Thou fool, this night thy soul shall be required of thee. Then who shall these things be which thou hast provided? So is he that layeth up treasure for himself and is not rich toward God.'" Yes, the greedy, covetous soul prayed with himself, "What shall I do?" And he answered his own question, "I'll build greater, I'll take my ease, I'll live it up." And that proud man felt that he owed man nothing, and he had no obligation toward his fellow man. His benevolence could have blessed widows and children. A portion of his goods could have made many hearts glad. But he closed his heart to the cry of the needy. Now the psalmist said, "The fool has said in his heart, there is no God." Psalms 14:1. In his mind, the rich man saw a blueprint for greater barns, more storage, honor above his neighbors, and of course a life of ease. Every person would do well to ponder David's words, "Man that is in honor and understandeth not is like the beast that perisheth." Psalms 49:20. "So is he that layeth up treasure for himself, and is not rich toward God." Luke 12:21. Well, there are many exceptions where those who've been blessed with wealth share abundantly their goods with other people, of course. And in so doing, they're blessed even more. However, there are many of these obstacles that stand in the way and intercept the good impulses and also intercept the prayers as they go through to God. I hope we'll take a lesson from these things today. And now, this is Joe Cruz saying goodbye for today.

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2: Hello, listening friends. Would you like to hear an amazing fact? For most people, prison is a place you want to escape from. But for some South Koreans in desperate need of a break, a day or two in an imitation jail is the escape. Since 2013, the Prison Inside Me facility in Northeast Hongcheng has hosted more than 2,000 inmates. Many of them are overstressed office workers and students seeking relief from South Korea's hyper-demanding work expectations. For $90 a day, clients can check themselves into a prison where they get a blue uniform, a yoga mat, a tea set, a pen, and a notebook. They sleep on the floor. There's a small toilet inside the room, but no mirror. Prison rules are strict. No talking with other inmates, no mobile phones or clocks. The menu includes rice porridge for breakfast and steamed sweet potato and a banana shake for dinner. You might wonder, why would someone pay to be incarcerated? Well, South Koreans typically work more hours per week than any other first world country. This extra stress leads to a very high rate of suicide among business professionals and students. Park Harari, a 28-year-old office worker, said, "This prison gives me a sense of freedom. I was too busy," Park said as she sat in her 54-square-foot cell. The prison co-founder, No Jing-hai, said, "Some customers are a little apprehensive about spending a day or two in a prison cell until they try it. After staying in the prison, many inmates say, this is not a prison. The real prison is the hectic life we return to." Friends, you know, the Bible says there are many free people out walking the streets who are actually prisoners of sin. Stay with us. We're going to learn more on this edition of Bible Answers Live.
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2: 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And this is a live international interactive Bible study. 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
3: My name is Jean Ross. Good evening, friends. And Pastor Doug, as we always do, let's start the program with prayer. Dear Father in heaven, we thank you once again that we have this opportunity to open your word and study together. We want to invite your presence to be with us, be with those who are listening. And once again, Father, guide us into a clear understanding of your word. For we ask this in Jesus' name. Amen.
2: Amen.
3: Pastor Doug, you opened the program by talking about people paying to go to prison. Now, usually when you think of prison, that's not something that people want to go to, but I guess life is so busy there in South Korea, and of course it can be that way for a lot of people, even in North America and around the world, that to take a few days off, even if it might be in prison, is something that people welcome.
2: You know, a few years ago, I was doing a week of prayer at a prison. And I stayed at a hotel where it was out in the middle of the desert. This prison isn't a desert, but there's a hotel nearby. And I was trying to finish a book, and I was kind of in a prison myself during the day. In the evening, I'd go and do a program with the prisoners. And I kind of thought, you know, this is quiet. It was peaceful kind of getting away from just all the stress. And so We were saying before we went on the air, we both kind of thought it wouldn't be bad for a few days to just have no stress, no problems, no responsibility, and kind of know, well, there's nothing I can do. I'm in prison. I can't do anything. So why worry? Mm-hmm. It just tells you about how people are so stressed that they're looking for relief. Now, the Bible has a lot to say about prison, and it draws some spiritual analogies about prison. You can read, for instance, in Isaiah 42:7, talking about the ministry of Jesus. It says, he came to open blind eyes, to bring out prisoners from the prison, those who sit in darkness from the prison house. And again, you read in Isaiah 61, verse 1, the Spirit of the Lord God is upon me because the Lord has anointed me to preach good tidings to the poor. He sent me to heal the brokenhearted, to proclaim liberty to the captives and the opening of the prison to those that are bound. So much of Jesus' ministry was about saving people from prison. And matter of fact, the whole Exodus story is God saving a nation from the prison of slavery and bringing them to the freedom of the promised land. That's an allegory for what he wants to do for you, friends, is to save you from your sins. Now, he not only wants to save you from the penalty of sin, which is death, but believe it or not, God can save you from your sins and give you victory over your sins. People then always wonder, well, victory over every sin? How many sins? How do I stop sinning? Can you stop sinning? And there's all these questions about how far are we supposed to go? Or do we work our ways to heaven by fighting off sin? We've got a book with an intriguing title. Don't let the title scare you, but I think you'll be encouraged.
3: The book is entitled, Is It Possible to Live Without Sinning? Good question. We'll be happy to send this book to anyone who calls and asks. Again, the book is called, Is It Possible to Live Without Sinning? And if you'd like to receive the book for free, the number to call is 800-835-6747. And just ask for the book called, Is It Possible to Live Without Sinning? That number again is 800-835-6747. And if you have a Bible question, our phone line here to the studio is 800-463-7297. And that'll bring you right here to our studio. And I think we're ready for our first call of this evening. We've got Andrew listening in Tennessee. Andrew, welcome to the program.
4: Good evening, Pastor Ross, Pastor Doug.
2: Evening.
4: So I have a question regarding the, let me see how they put it, is basically there's no verse in the Bible that says that the Virgin Mary or the Mother of Christ ever consummated her relationship with Joseph. Therefore, certain denominations believe that she remained a virgin prior, during, and then after Jesus Christ's birth. What does the Bible say about that?
2: No, I don't think the Bible teaches that. It tells us that Joseph, and Pastor Ross is looking up this specific verse, the Bible says Joseph knew her not until he took her as wife, but it says he knew her not until the child was born. And so everything in that leads us to believe that after Jesus was born, they had a normal marriage relationship. Why wouldn't they? You know, the idea that Mary lived out, first of all, that would have probably been pretty lonely for her and Joseph. They were legally married. Why would she? What's the point of that? There's no sin in married people being intimate. And the Bible says the marriage bed is undefiled. And so, it really comes from paganism that a church has sort of built the doctrine that Mary was not only a virgin before, but she stayed a virgin after. Nothing in the Bible teaches us that.
3: The verse you're referring to, Pastor Doug, is Matthew chapter 1, verse 25, where it says, speaking of Joseph, and he knew her not till she had brought forth her firstborn son, and he called his name Jesus.
2: You know, we've got a website. It's called marytruth.com, and it actually tells about both Mary Magdalene and Mary of Bethany, and Mary Magdalene, rather, and it talks about Mary, the mother of Jesus. There's a lot of confusion about these characters, especially since that Da Vinci Code book. If you just go to Mary Truth, you'll find some great information there that explains that Mary, why she was a godly woman. Nowhere in the Bible does it say that she remained a virgin. And, you know, the Immaculate Conception is not talking about Jesus being born of a virgin. It says Mary was born through Immaculate Conception. So it almost deifies her. Nothing in the Bible teaches that. I hope that helps a little bit, Andrew. Does that make sense?
4: Yeah, it does. And I could never understand why they said that, because the Bible says Jesus had brothers or siblings. brothers and sisters. So,
2: yeah, now it is probably true that the brothers and sisters of Jesus came from a prior marriage of Joseph, but that doesn't mean Mary was a virgin. And there's other reasons for believing that. When Jesus is dying on the cross, he commits the care of his mother to John. Jesus would not, if he was the oldest, he would not have left home and become an itinerant preacher. You know, it's very likely that these were the stepchildren of Mary, that Mary, Joseph dies way before Mary does. He's probably dead when Jesus begins his ministry because he's never seen in the picture again. So he was probably older, had another family, and these are like the half-brothers and sisters of Jesus. So, hey, I thank you for your call, Andrew, and we appreciate that very much. Take a look at that website, marytruth.com.
3: Next caller that we have is Katie, listening in Los Angeles. Katie, welcome to the program.
5: Hi, good evening.
2: Evening.
5: I want to know if it is my responsibility to pay for my husband's tithe. We have a separate bank account, and we just share expenses, you know.
2: Mm-hmm.
5: Is it my responsibility to pay tithe for
2: him?
5: All
2: right, let me see if let me restate what I think you're asking. So your husband is not a believer. He's not practicing.
5: He is.
2: But he doesn't pay tithe.
5: He doesn't pay tithe, but he believes in tithe, but he doesn't.
2: Does he have a separate income from you?
5: Yes, we are both Social Security, but on tax season, he has a income too, you know.
2: Yeah, you don't need to take responsibility for his decision and his income. You can only really be responsible for yours. And so you would hope that would be his decision to, you know, give offerings and tithe. If he doesn't, you shouldn't be taking that out of his account, or you're not responsible to pay twice as much for him out of your account. It's a change of heart that he needs. It's not that God needs more money. So, does that make sense, Pastor Ross?
3: Mm-hmm.
2: Yeah.
3: Yeah, we do have a study guide that talks about this. I don't know if you've seen this before, Katie, but I think you'll find it helpful. Some good information about tithe, but also offering, the biblical principles for that. It's called In God We Trust.
2: Mm-hmm.
3: And we'll be happy to send this to anyone wanting to know more about what does the Bible say about money. The number to call is 800-835-6747. And you can ask for the study guide called In God We Trust. Pastor Dave, you just preached a sermon this weekend on the subject of money and
2: debt.
3: I think that'll be available in a week or so on Facebook or
2: YouTube.
3: Wherever,
2: yeah.
3: YouTube. And if anyone wants to find out more, it was a great biblical sermon series.
2: Actually, it's probably on my Facebook page now. I know it is.
3: Yeah. Okay.
2: It's called How to Find Freedom from Debt.
3: Mm-hmm.
2: How to Find Freedom from Debt.
3: So folks can take a look at that as well. Thanks for your call, Katie. Our next caller that we have is, looks like we've got Andrew listening from Dayton, Ohio. Andrew, welcome to the program.
6: Hello, good evening.
2: Evening, thanks for calling.
6: Yeah, my question, basically I'm looking for somewhere in the Bible where I can find an example of, you know, the battles that men have faced in order to become righteous and, you know, receiving salvation, you know, from God. And, yeah, just the best examples that I could study.
2: Well, of course, no man obtains righteousness through a physical battle. He had some great battles in the Bible, from, you know, David and Goliath to Samson. But they didn't obtain righteousness through the battle. There are examples in the Bible where people battled temptation successfully. And Joseph, I think of the story where Joseph was tempted by his master's wife. And he was very courageous, willing to go to prison rather than commit adultery. That's quite a battle that he fought as a young man. And so you've got the spiritual battles. Is that really what you're looking for? Are you looking for just men who battled for righteousness through, you got the stories of, you know, Peter and his repentance from sin, and he goes from being a coward to being very brave. He denies Christ, and then he tells people he's willing to die for Christ. So he goes through quite a transformation.
6: Oh, yeah. Yes, definitely. I was speaking about, you know, the spiritual battle, you know, the inward, you know, the temptation and everything that you have mentioned. So, yeah, that's, you know, just where I'm at. So I just wanted to see.
2: David went through some great battles. He, you know, he fell, but he found repentance. And you can read the story of his repentance in Psalm 51, Psalm 32, and how he ended up overcoming and becoming a righteous leader once again.
3: You know, we do have a book that you might find interesting. It's called The Armor of God, and it talks mm-hmm. about how we can live a victorious life.
2: Perfect.
3: And the Bible gives us some very practical ideas or resources that can be used. And we'll be happy to send this to you, Andrew, if you just call and ask for it. The number to call is our resource phone line. That's 800-835-6747. And you can ask for the book called The Armor of God, and we'll be happy to send it to you or anybody who calls and asks. Next caller that we have is Gavino, listening from San Antonio. Gavino, welcome to the program.
7: Yes, good evening, pastors.
2: Evening.
7: There's a verse, I think it's in Revelation. It says that Jesus Christ has given power from heaven above and earth below. My question is, didn't he have that power already? And why is he be giving this power over again?
2: Well, it'll help to look at the particular verse. I know it tells us in Matthew 28, where Christ says, all authority is given me. And you're mentioning Revelation. Pastor Ross, I think, is doing a search right now in Revelation. But I think if you go to Matthew chapter 28, we can address that one to start with. Christ, of course, had all power before. You can read where John says in the Gospel of John, all things that were made by him. And that's Matthew 28:18. All authority has been given to me in heaven and on earth.

0: So I'm your friend, and I'm going to give you power to do the work I'm telling you to do.
1: Okay. All right. Well, that makes sense. And did he have to relearn everything as he was growing up of who he was?
0: Yeah. You know, and this is really amazing to think about, but when Jesus, Pastor Russ and I were just talking before the program about this very bright baby girl who had a phenomenal IQ, but I think Jesus, when he was born, he had to learn to walk and talk like other children. His neighbors that knew him growing up did not think that he was a magician or a sorcerer or some special person. They said, isn't this the carpenter's son? So for his neighbors and family friends, even his own brothers, they knew he was a godly man, but they were shocked to learn he was the son of God. They came to believe it. So he must have seemed like another child and learning like other kids learn.
1: Okay. All right. Thank you.
0: Yeah, it probably was. You know, a lot of people wonder, at what point did Jesus understand his divine mission? And many think when he was 12 mm-hmm. years old and he went to the temple with his father, mm-hmm. God revealed to him during that Passover that he was the Lamb of God. And so it probably started to dawn on him about his 12th birthday.
2: And the reason for that is because of the answer he gave to Mary and Joseph when they found him in the temple. And he said, did you not know that I must be about my father's business? And I think they began to realize Jesus also began to understand his mission there.
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2: Next caller that we have is Kenny, listening from Indianapolis. Kenny, welcome to the program.
0: Kenny, you're on the air. You might have your mute on. Kenny, Indianapolis, Indiana. Are you still with us?
2: All right. We might come back to Kenny here. We have Denise in Rhode Island. Denise, welcome to the program.
4: Hi. Can you hear me?
0: Loud and clear.
4: Okay, great. I have a question. Thank you for taking my call, by the way. I appreciate the work that both of you do. I really do. I have a question that I've thought about for a long time. I have never been able to ask anybody about it. We know that Jesus says that in heaven, we human beings will not be married or given in marriage, right? But still, in Revelation, we are told that Jesus will be coming for the church, and the church will be his bride. So what are your thoughts about that? I know there's no marriage, but there is a marriage. What do you think about that?
0: Yeah, that's a good observation. When Jesus says they're not given in marriage in heaven, but they're like the angels, someone was asking, so do Adam and Eve get their divorce papers when they get to heaven? Well, what the Bible says, what God joined together, let not man put asunder. When Christ says they neither marry, he's actually using a verb. In other words, there are no new marriages. But if there's a couple here on earth and they've enjoyed, 50 years together, an uninterrupted marriage, they can hang out together in heaven. There will be no procreation there, and there'll be no new marriages there. But I don't think God is handing divorce papers out to people who go to heaven that love each other and want to be together. You know what I'm saying? But you're right that ultimately we are married to Christ. The church is considered like the new Jerusalem that comes down out of heaven like a bride. And the Bible says we are invited to the marriage supper of the Lamb. And the Bible says, husbands, love your wives as Christ loves the church. So the church is like the bride of Christ. Jesus was not married because he's married to the church. He used a lot of wedding language in his sermons.
4: Well, thank you so much. I appreciate it.
0: Well, thank you, Denise. It's a great subject we enjoy talking about.
2: Next caller that we have is calling from Calgary, Canada. We have Nehof. Nehof, welcome to the program.
5: Thank you so much. How are you?
0: Doing great. Thank you for calling.
5: Yeah, so I just want to understand more about Luke 17:34.
0: Okay. I'm going there right now. I want to read it to everybody. It says, and I tell you that in that night there'll be two men in one bed. One will be taken, the other left. Two women will be grinding together, one taken, the other left.

0: two men will be in the field, one taken, the other left. Okay? So I read all three. And then it says, where, Lord? And he said, wherever the body is, that's where the eagles are gathered together. So you're wondering, where are they taken?
1: Yes. That's the last one, the answer that Jesus gave.
0: Yeah. Well, first of all, let me just back up. Jesus is talking about his second coming, and he describes two women in a field, two men in a bed, two men in a field. There's two in all three. They go opposite places. One saved, one is not saved. You see, there's two kinds of people asleep. Sleep is a symbol for death. Jesus said our friend Lazarus is asleep. When Christ comes, there's the dead who are wicked, they are lost, and you've got the dead in Christ. You've got two kinds of people that are working in the field. Jesus said the harvest is great, the laborers are few. You got the true and the false gospel. A woman is like a church, two kinds of women working with the word, grinding the mill, the true and the false. And then they said, where are they taken? And Jesus said, wherever the eagle, so the word eagle there is a buzzard, it's a vulture. Wherever the vulture, or wherever the body is, that's where the eagles go. We had to shoot a bear once and he ran off in the woods. Well, we knew he died, but we didn't know where. A couple days later, we knew where, because there were vultures circling up in the hills. Wherever the body is, that's where the vultures are. Now notice it says, where are they taken? You know, the Bible tells us that they knew not, speaking of the lost, until the flood came and took them away. Now who is taken away in the flood? The flood came and washed away the wicked. It's saying that the wicked are taken away in judgment. When the children of Israel were disobedient, they were carried away from the promised land into a land of captivity. Does that help answer your question?
1: Oh, so that means those who will be taken will go to heaven, and those that will remain, they will be taken to where the vultures are?
0: No, he's actually saying that the ones who are taken away in judgment. Now, there's two different groups view this differently. Yeah, the ones who are taken away, they were taken away in judgment. And they said, where, Lord? He said, wherever the body is, that's where the eagles are. And so that group taken away, that's not a happy group. And the children of Israel, if they were left in the promised land, it was considered a blessing. If they were taken away, it was a bad judgment. Hey, you know, we need to keep going to another question. Yeah, thank you. I appreciate that. We're going to try and get one more in before our mid-program break.
2: Next caller that we have is calling from South Korea. I believe we have Ji Hwa calling from South Korea. Ji Hwa, welcome to the program.
3: Hello.
0: Hi, thank you for calling and your question tonight.
3: My question comes from chapter 6, verse 1, and chapter 11, same book.
0: Chapter 6 verse, of what book?
3: Book of Acts.
0: Okay.
3: Acts chapter 6, 1, and 11, chapter 11, verse 19.
0: Okay. You want me to read? Shall I read that?
3: 19 and 20. Let me just briefly explain my question. From my understanding, it seems to suggest that the Hellenists in chapter 6 seems to suggest that it's just Greek-speaking Jews because they're Jews and they're one group of Jews are complaining against another group of Jews. And chapter 11, verse 20, it seems to suggest that they were preaching to the Jews, only now they're moving on to Gentiles. So it's the same word used, Hellenists. And my question is, how do I know? So I want to ask if my understanding is correct, and also when Abraham believed in Jesus, I know that he was believing in Jesus as a Gentile, not as a Hebrew. So my question is about the Hellenist and Gentile and Jewish. How do I know the different?
0: All right. Well, let me do my best. We've got about a minute to try and answer your question. Okay.
3: Okay.
0: So you'll see. Thank you for that question. In the Bible, the Hellenists were Greek-speaking Jews. A number of Jews had scattered throughout the Roman Empire, and they had learned some of the customs and the culture of the Greeks. They were believers in Jehovah, but they had been influenced by the Greek culture. It was called Hellenization. But they were Jews. They were Greek-speaking Jews. And those widows had been neglected in the distribution of the food because they thought that the more Orthodox Jewish women, they would give them the food when they distributed to the poor widows first. And the Hellenists were complaining. They said, we're being discriminated against. Well, the Hellenists were also debating against Stephen in Acts chapter 9. Yeah, Acts 9, verse 29. But, of course, Abraham was not a Hebrew. He's the father of the Hebrews. So, you know, I guess you'd say everybody was a Gentile up until the time of Abraham. So I hope that helps a little bit. You know, listening friends, it probably would not be fair to anybody to take another call. So let me just remind you, you can listen to former broadcasts. 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
1: When I was a kid, I couldn't wait for spring. Some of my favorite memories were of getting out of the house after a long, cold winter and going for walks with my mom. We'd finally be able to shed our heavy coats and feel the warmth of the sun. I remember how my mom's face would light up with joy as she'd point out the flowers pushing through the dirt and all the potential for new growth. Whatever she was going through, no matter how worried she may have been, she would always make time to find joy in God's beauty. Always take time to smell the roses, she would tell me. Now that I'm an adult, I realize it's not always so easy to do that. It's really easy, though, to feel overwhelmed with the what-ifs and the worries of life, or to get so caught up in the busyness, working so hard and always striving for something bigger and better, that we sometimes miss out on the blessings God has already put in our lives. Maybe it's pain from our past that's weighing us down, like the icy winter holding us back from moving into a new season. We just can't seem to allow ourselves to feel joy. There's a beautiful verse in the Bible that says, "Weeping may endure for a night, but joy comes in the morning." Let those be your words of hope. Spring will come. Joy will come. No matter how busy or stressful life gets, know that God is for you. Look around. There are blessings everywhere. Just little glimpses of what God has in store for us for eternity. Slow down and savor the joy in the journey. Count your blessings, give thanks, and always take time to smell the roses.

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1: Matthew 7:7. Ask and it shall be given you. Seek and ye shall find. Knock and it shall be opened unto you.
2: Father in heaven, we come before you with grateful hearts. We come before you, Lord, anticipating that you will speak to us as we sung in that song. Lord, we desire to hear you, to discern your voice. And we ask that as we open your word, that you will open our hearts and our minds and that you will teach us these beautiful truths from your word, that we may understand the gospel more fully and embrace it more heartily. And Lord, that our lives may be formed by you, that we may be like the clay in the hands of the potter, that you may shape us and mold us and fashion us until we represent your Son, Jesus Christ, that he may be seen in us and that his life may be lived in us. So thank you so much for guiding us throughout this week of prayer. Thank you for the Sabbath that has come. What a great joy. A moment to rest in you. And Lord, I pray that tonight you will just remove all distractions from our minds and that you will allow us to experience the gospel. For we ask this in your name. Amen. Amen. All right, well, take your Bibles and turn with me to Romans chapter 6. And we'll be starting there, right there in verse 1. Romans chapter 6 and verse 1. As you know, I live in the country of Norway. My wife is a Norwegian, and I live in Norway. I like it very much. It's a beautiful country. And one of the things that I like about Norway is it has four seasons. It's not all countries where you have really the four seasons throughout the year. In Norway, we do have them. The winter is definitely the longest of the four. We actually have about 4 or 5 months of snow. And so it gets pretty cold. And we also have very, very short days in the winter. Actually, our shortest days, the sun will come up about 9 in the morning, and it will go down at 3 in the afternoon. So we only really have about 6 hours of light. But then on the other hand, when we have our summer, we have very long days, and in Norway you can experience the midnight sun. And which really means that it's there in the middle of the night. And it's just amazing that it hardly gets dark. It's somewhere where we live a little bit more south in Norway. But in the summer, in some of the longest days, it won't actually get darker than it is now outside. So it's quite an experience. But that's the country where I'm from. But when you've had a long winter with many months of snow and frost and ice and cold weather, you start appreciating the spring even more. I've always appreciated the spring. It's one of my favorite times of the year. But especially for the last 10 years since I moved to Norway, I appreciate the spring even more. Because when spring comes around and the snow starts to melt and the flowers start coming out and there's this breeze of warm air, it's just like it's just this yes to life. And but nonetheless, the life that comes in the spring is a beautiful lesson. When you look closely at these four seasons and winter followed by spring, it's a beautiful lesson of what the gospel is all about. And tonight I titled this message, Dying in Order to Live. And what I find fascinating each and every time, when I go out into the garden in spring, and when I plant those tiny little seeds, that they're basically just dry and they look dead, and you bury them in the ground and you cover them with soil, that eventually that springs forth and actually starts growing. You know, it's a miracle every time. There are miracles in nature that sometimes we just take them for granted, right? But if you really think about it, these are lessons of the gospel. And if you look in Romans chapter 6, we find in Romans chapter 6 a very pivotal lesson, a very pivotal truth when it comes to the gospel. In order for us to fully live with Christ and Christ living in us, first, what must take place is there must be a death to self. Something must die in order for Christ to live in us. It's just like in nature, you see the cycle of death and life. In the winter, everything's dead. It's covered by the snow. But then in spring, it springs out. It gives life again. The buds, they come forth, and it's just a beautiful cycle of life. And it has all the lessons of the gospel right in there. Now look at Romans chapter 6 and verse 1 and 2. Paul the Apostle says, he asks a question. He says, "What shall we say then? Shall we continue in sin that grace may abound?" And then he answers his own question in verse 2. And he says, "Certainly not. How shall we who died to sin live any longer in it?" He's talking about dying to sin. We must die to sin in order for Christ to live in us. Just like the seed, it's put in the soil, it's covered, it's like a burial. But then springs forth and it gives life. Now, the very same question is asked when you drop down to verse 15. Basically, chapter 6 in Romans chapter 6, verse 15, brings us to a second illustration. And we're going to look at both of them here tonight. And Paul asks the same question, almost identical question. Look at what he says. "What then? Question mark. Shall we sin because we are not under the law, but under grace?" And he answers his own question, "Certainly not." So we find a similar question in verse 1 and a similar question in verse 15. And basically chapter 6 can be divided into two parts. And Paul is giving two illustrations of what it means to die to self, what it means for us to allow Christ to live his life within us. And then as you move into chapter 7, and basically the first portion of chapter 7, the first 6-7 verses, Paul gives a third illustration of what it means to die to self in order for Christ to live in us. And so we're going to look at these three illustrations tonight. That's all we're going to do. That's all we're going to cover. The first illustration is about baptism. The first illustration that Paul gives us is the illustration of baptism, which is really a picture of dying to self as you go into the watery grave. And then as you come up out of that watery grave, it is like the resurrection of Christ, right? There is new life. You are dying to self in order for Christ to live. The second illustration that Paul gives that we're going to look at, the second portion of chapter 6, deals with an illustration regarding slavery. And we'll see what that all entails in just a moment. And then the third illustration that Paul gives in the beginning of chapter 7 is probably some of the most difficult verses in the Bible to understand. I've you know, bumped into a lot of people that say, what is Paul getting to there in Romans chapter 7? And for a long time, I myself had a hard time understanding it because Paul gets very theological at times. A little bit complex language there. Even Peter says that in one of his letters. You know, Paul is hard to understand. But what we're going to do is I believe you're a smart group here. And we're just going to take it bit by bit. We're going to break it down and see if we can wrap our understanding around the third illustration that Paul gives. And it's an illustration of marriage. And again, this illustration of marriage is also, tapping into the same truth that we must die to self in order for Christ to live. So this is the main teaching that we find running throughout chapter 6 and also into chapter 7. We must die to self in order for Christ to live. We must die to self in order for Christ to live. Illustrated by baptism. Illustrated by slavery, as we will see in the story, where Paul gets to. And illustrated by this marriage. Okay? So we're going to look at these three illustrations. Let's start in Romans 6 and the first illustration of baptism. We'll read a couple of verses here. And I'm going to read from verse 3. Romans chapter 6 and verse 3. "Or do you not know that as many of us as were baptized into Christ Jesus were baptized into his" what? What does it say? "Into his death." Right. "Therefore we were buried with him through baptism into death, that just as Christ was raised from the dead by the glory of the Father, even so we also should walk in" what? "In newness of life." Right? In newness of life. Verse 5. "For if we have been united together in the likeness of his death, certainly we also shall be in the likeness of his resurrection. Knowing this, that our old man was crucified with him, that the body of sin might be done away with, that we should no longer be slaves of sin. Now, Paul gives us here the illustration of baptism, and he says, when you are baptized, you're baptized into the death of Jesus. And just as you go under that water, and that's why it's so important that in baptism it's not a sprinkling, because that wouldn't illustrate a real burial. It's completely under the water. It's signifying entering into the death of Christ, but then coming up, it is illustrating or it's signifying the resurrection of Jesus. And we talked about this a little bit yesterday when we studied Romans chapter 5, that Jesus, when he died and when he rose, he united himself so much with humanity so that he says that his death now becomes our death. His resurrection becomes our resurrection. And we are invited into a new family. And this we signify to those around us that we want to belong to that family when we decide to be baptized. We decide that we want to show publicly that we want to, that we appreciate the death of Jesus, that we appreciate his resurrection, that this is our only hope, and that we want to be united with him in the family of God. And so we are buried and we come up out of that watery grave. And it is a picture, a beautiful picture of the old man that dies in order for Christ to live his life within us. Now, but of course, baptism, even though that is a one-time experience usually, well, there are times that people are rebaptized, but it's not something you do every week, it's not something you do every month, it's not something you do every year. It's usually a one-time thing in your life. And but nonetheless, baptism, the experience that it portrays, the picture that it gives to us, is really something that must be experienced every single day. You know, Paul the Apostle, in another place, he says, I die, can anyone finish that? Daily. I die daily. So the experience that baptism pictures of dying to self is not just something that happens once in a lifetime in the life of a Christian. But it's an experience that we must go through daily. That's why Jesus said things like this, and I'll just read this verse for you. In John chapter 12 and verse 24, Jesus said, verily, verily, I say unto you, except a corn of wheat fall into the ground and die, it abides alone. But if it die, it brings forth much fruit. So in order for it to bring forth fruit, something must happen to that seed. It must die, right? So we see this in nature. We see the gospel revealed in the lessons of nature around us. And this is to be our experience as well. Jesus himself said to his disciples, pick up your cross and follow me. And they knew exactly what that meant, because they had seen people walking with crosses, and they knew that that led to death. And Jesus here is giving a symbolic picture of the experience of Christians, an experience of a follower of Jesus. There's something that must die when we follow Jesus. It's the old self, it's pride, it's sin. It's our old nature that wants to do what we want to do. And as we've discovered already in the book of Romans, this is the most natural thing for us. We want to, that's what we're best at, sinning. And yet now Jesus steps down from heaven, comes to this earth, and says, because of my death and my resurrection, you can take up a cross and follow me. You can die to self. And this is not something that we can do ourselves. We cannot die to self ourselves. This is something that God does for us. And I like to think of it this way. You know, you cannot crucify yourself, right? Like, if Jesus says, pick up your cross and follow me, how are you going to crucify yourself? Well, you might get one nail in there, but you're not going to be able to do the rest. In other words, the work of dying to self is something that God does in us. Amen? Something that God does in us. Putting to death that selfishness, putting to death that pride, putting to death that sin in order for him to live out his life in us. I love what it says in Galatians chapter 2 and verse 20. I'll just read this for you. It says, Paul speaking here, and many of you will know this verse by heart, I believe. If you know it by heart, you can say it out with me. Say it out loud with me. I have been crucified with Christ. It is no longer I who live, but Christ lives in me. And the life which I now live in the flesh, I live by faith in the Son of God, who loved me and gave himself for me. Right? I am crucified with Christ, Paul says. Now, you know, when I was studying that verse and I was trying to understand better the experience of what it means to die to self, I thought to myself, is there some illustration in the Bible that can help me to understand this? And as I was pondering upon this text in Galatians where it says that we must be crucified with Christ, I thought to myself, was there someone that was actually literally crucified with Christ? And the answer is yes. Who was that? The thief on the cross, right? When Jesus was crucified, there were actually two individuals that were literally there. They were being crucified with Christ. And I thought to myself, is there something in the experience of that thief on the cross that can help us to understand what this symbolically means in our lives as we are to die to self in order for Christ to live? It's interesting, when those two thieves were crucified with Jesus on each side, the Gospels tell us that initially they were reviling Jesus, both of them. Both of them were speaking down on Jesus, and they made fun of him, they ridiculed him. But then, one of the Gospel writers, Luke, he tells us that one of those thieves, a change started to happen in his life. Now, he was there dying, and suddenly he realized just the way that Jesus responded, and perhaps he had heard some of the teachings of Jesus. And it's starting running through his mind that this man is not guilty. I'm guilty. I'm here because I'm guilty, but this man isn't. And there's something special about him. Something special about him. And so he turns to Jesus, and he says those words. He says, "Remember me when you come into the kingdom." And Jesus turns to him and says, and affirms to him that yes, he will be remembered. And he will have a place in paradise. And when I thought to myself, what is the experience that this man is going through, this thief on the cross? What he's actually going through is that he is now dying to self. Think about this for a moment. The thief on the cross died on the cross twice. First he died to self, and then he died the literal death. Right? But on that cross, as he turned to Jesus, as he realized his own sinfulness, his own need for salvation, and he turns to Jesus and he puts his confidence in Christ, he is here dying to self in order to receive the assurance of Christ that he will get a place in paradise. He's giving up the old man. He's dying on that cross. And praise God, he died that death before he died the literal death. And the great question for each one of us here today is, which death are we going to die first? And I pray sincerely that each of us may first experience the death to self, amen? Because dying to self frees us up to invite Jesus and to have Jesus in our lives, living out that he can live out his life in us. And so the thief on the cross died on that cross twice. He gave up, and when he gave up, when he surrendered, he was filled with a joy. And even though he was suffering those last moments, he had the assurance of a place in paradise. Now, dying to self really has to do with surrender. It has to do with surrendering. It has to do with coming in repentance to Christ and says, I was wrong. And I've come to the point where I see that I cannot do it in my own strength. I surrender. It's the white flag. It's saying, God, I give up. But I want you to now do your work in me. And that's why we've come now to Romans chapter 6. And throughout this week of prayer, we've been studying lessons in the book of Romans. And I think it's been quite clear in each and every chapter that we have studied so far that it is, if there's something that Paul reiterates over and over and over again, it's the truth that we in ourselves cannot do anything good. That we in ourselves cannot be saved because of our goodness or because of our works or because of our performance. That we come to a point where we understand our brokenness, our wretchedness, and that we fully rely upon a power outside of ourselves. And in Romans chapter 6, we come to the point of full surrender by dying to self. We come in repentance before Christ, asking for him to take over. One of my favorite books is Steps to Christ, and I know that you've made a wonderful production on that here at Fountain View with both music and testimonies. And on page 47 of Steps to Christ, many of you will be familiar with this quote that I'm going to read. I think it just reiterates so much this experience that we come to when we actually fully surrender. Let me read it for you here. Steps of Christ, page 47. Many are inquiring, how am I to make the surrender of myself to God? You desire to give yourself to Him, but you are weak in moral power, in slavery to doubt, and controlled by the habits of your life of sin. Your promises and resolutions are like ropes of sand. You cannot control your thoughts, your impulses, your affections. The knowledge of your broken promises and forfeited pledges weakens your confidence in your own sincerity and causes you to feel that God cannot accept you. But I love the next words. She says, but you need not despair. And I think whenever I read this, I think, you know, so many of us, if not all of us, can relate to this. I believe every single one of us can relate to this. You know, you want to do what is good, but the power is lacking and you feel that your commitments are just like ropes of sand. It's just slipping between your fingers. And you wonder, how am I going to get this peace that Christ promises? How am I going to experience that new life in Jesus? Well, let me continue to read here. What you need to understand is the true force of the will. This is the governing power in the nature of man, the power of decision or of choice. Everything depends on the right action of the will. Not something, not most, everything depends on the right action of the will. You know, you must make a decision, a choice to belong into the family of God. You must make a choice to surrender, to die in order for Christ to live in you. You must exercise your will to say, God, intervene in my life. I cannot do it without you, but with you all things are possible. Lord, I see my own weakness. I recognize my own frailty. I need you more than anything else. I want to die to this old man so that you can take over, so that you can take control. And so please, Lord, put to death self. Crucify me so that I may live your life and that your life may be established in mine. This is an active decision, a choice. It's using the willpower, exercising the willpower. Everything depends upon it. Now, when it comes to the illustration that Paul gives us in Romans chapter 6, we see very clearly as he portrays it here in Romans chapter 6, that this is not just a one-time experience. This is a daily experience. Each morning as we get up and we pray to the Lord, we can pray, Lord, this day I surrender my life to you. We start by surrendering. We surrender and we say, Lord, this is my. I want my life to belong to you. I give up. I know that I, in my own strength, can do nothing, but through you, all things are possible. I believe your promises and live your life in me. And that moment that we are surrendered, we have actually voluntarily, and hold on to that word because I'm going to come back to that, voluntarily, we have picked up the cross and we're following Jesus. We are on that cross. Now, Jesus, when he was crucified, was he voluntarily on that cross? Yes, I believe so. Let me ask it this way. When Jesus was hanging on the cross, did he have the power to step down from that cross? Yes or no?
3: Yes,
2: he did. As a matter of fact, when they came to take him captive in the Garden of Gethsemane, remember that suddenly some angels appeared and all those soldiers, they just fell like dead men? I mean, Jesus did not have to give himself into the hands of those soldiers, right? In other words, Jesus submitted to this. Jesus was voluntarily on the cross. He could have stepped down any moment. And actually, when he was hanging on that cross, we read that the Pharisees and the scribes, they were saying, you know, if you are the Son of God, come down from the cross. They were tempting him to come down. But he stayed on there for you and for me. Now think about this. When Jesus says, pick up your cross and follow me, that's a voluntary act, right? I mean, we can choose to do that or not. We are creatures that have been given free will, free choice. So we can say, no, I don't want that. You know, we can stay in the family of Adam. Or we can say, yes, I want that. I pick up the cross, I die to self, and I follow Christ. But because our cross is voluntarily picked up, listen very carefully, we can also voluntarily step down from it. In other words, when you go throughout the day and you've surrendered your life in the morning, and you are, spiritually speaking here, symbolically speaking here, you're on that cross, you're crucified with Christ, you have died to self, Christ is living within you. When the temptation comes, You know, and that person makes that remark and you just want to blast them. Or that person does something and you just get irritated. Or you just are jealous about something and you know it's wrong. You can decide either to hold on to that thought, and the moment you hold on to that thought, you are actually exerting yourself from the cross. You are coming down from the cross. Or you can say, Lord, I surrender that thought to you. I ask for you to empower me to stay on the cross so that in this situation, in this circumstance, in this trial, in this challenge, I can represent you and not me. And that's the choice. It's a choice. I mean, it's the exercise of the will, and it's not that you're doing it in your own power, but you are allowing the power of God to flow through you when you stay on that cross. And this is the message of Romans chapter 6. Dying to self in order to live. Christ can only be represented in us when we have died to self. Now let us look at the second illustration. Let us look at Romans chapter 6. We drop down to verse 15. This is an incredible way that Paul pictures this. And I'm going to first read it here in Romans chapter 6. And I believe it will just further enforce

that free from sin, you became slaves of righteousness. So the question is, are we slaves of sin or are we slaves of righteousness? Now, I heard this remarkable story a while ago of an Englishman that in the mid-1800s, he traveled to California, from England to California, and he was searching for gold during the gold rush. And in order to provide for his family back home in England. And it took many months and it took a long time, but eventually he found some. And he was so happy, so excited, in order to bring what he had found, in order to get the money from what he had found, that gold, and to bring that back to in order to supply for his family in England. But as he was traveling back from California to England, he stopped in New Orleans, and he was supposed to get, you know, a boat from there up to New York and then over across the ocean back to England. And as he's waiting in New Orleans, he had a free afternoon, and so he's just walking across the marketplace there in the city, and suddenly he hears shouts in the distance. And he walks closer to see what is going on, and right there in the midst of the marketplace, there are slaves that are being sold. And there are men standing all around, and they're bidding prices for these slaves. And as he just stops there, and he just for a moment takes in the scene, he's just horrified by what he hears and by what he sees, because there are two men specifically that are bidding for one slave, a woman slave, and they are actually, even as they are bidding and saying, they are actually telling everyone what they're going to do with her once they own her. And so this man is hearing all of this, and he's so horrified that he actually decides that he's going to buy her to set her free. And he bids much more than the last one, and he has to use all that he had just found, all the money that he had just gathered from his time in California, from his gold searching in California, and he's able to purchase this slave. And the first thing that she does when she's given to him is she spits him in the face. And he just calmly, he wipes away the spit, and he takes her by the arm, and he takes her down a street. And he goes into a room, and she does not know what's going on, but he signs some papers, and eventually he comes back and puts this paper in her hand and says to her, "You're free. You're free." Now, of course, she's taken by surprise by these words, and for a moment she just can't imagine what has taken place, but once it sinks into her mind and she understands that he has purchased her in order to set her free, she falls on her knees, and with tears running down her face, she says to him, "I will serve you the rest of my life. I'll serve you the rest of my life." Isn't it that really picturing the gospel in many ways? Jesus has paid the price for our sins, and it is a high price, my friends. It's the life of Jesus himself. And by purchasing us, he is showing us his love and his compassion. And when we look at the cross and we allow the cross and the truth of it and the enormity of it to sink into our minds, our response should be the same. We should respond and say, "Lord, I want to belong to you forever. I want to serve you forever. I will be a slave of righteousness." You know, a slave is under, it's of course not, it's a very ugly word when we think about what has happened in the past, but a slave is really under the full control of someone else. And normally that is horrific, but when it comes to Jesus, we can say amen and hallelujah. To be under the full control of Christ is something beautiful, amen? I mean, this is something that is absolutely central in the gospel. That our lives are not our own, but they belong to Jesus, and we are under his full control. We have surrendered ourselves to him. And so what we find here in Romans chapter 6, in the second illustration here, is an illustration of slavery. Either we are slaves to sin, or we have been set free from Christ, and we are slaves of righteousness. We have allowed the work of Jesus to change us from within, so that we are not bound by the shackles of sin any longer, but his life is now being lived in ours. And so the second illustration that Paul gives to us is this illustration of slavery. And again, it illustrates so well the dying to self message. We die to self when we understand what Christ has done, when we understand what he has gone through for us.
And it's so easy to become immune to this. You know, we hear it in our lives. We grow up.

0: with hearing that Jesus has died for us? And because we've heard it so many times, it's very easy to just become immune to it. Oh yeah, I know about that. I know about the love of God. Yeah, I know about what Jesus has done for me. And we almost just kind of tune out when we hear it. It's a danger, my friends, to become immune to the gospel. The gospel has such a beauty and such a power that we must always pray and ask the Lord, don't make me immune to this. May I understand it more. May I embrace it more fully. May I comprehend it. May I see it. Open my eyes, Lord. Touch me over and over again that I may see it, that I may understand it, that I may experience it and hold on to it. And with this in mind, I want to go to Romans chapter 7 and to our third illustration. And I'm going to admit right now, it's not going to be an easy one, so you need to put on your thinking caps now. But I believe as we take this step by step, and with the foundation that we've already laid, I believe we'll be able to understand this illustration as well. Paul gets a little bit theological here, but once we can wrap our understanding around what he's saying, it's actually very, very beautiful, very significant, and very central to what the gospel is all about. So Romans chapter 7, I'm just going to read it through first, and then we will take it point by point. Romans 7, beginning in verse 1. Or do you not know, brethren, for I speak to those who know the law, that the law has dominion over man as long as he lives? For the woman who has a husband is bound by the law to her husband as long as he lives. But if the husband dies, she is released from the law of her husband. So then, if while her husband lives, she marries another man, she will be called an adulteress. But if her husband dies, she is free from that law, so that she is no adulteress, though she married another man. Therefore, my brethren, you also have become dead to the law through the body of Christ, that you may be married to another, to him who was raised from the dead, that we should bear fruit to God. For when we were in the flesh, the sinful passions which were aroused by the law were at work in our members to bear fruit to death. But now we have been delivered from the law, having died to what we were held by, so that we should serve in the newness of the Spirit and not in the oldness of the latter. Make sense? All right, let's see if we can understand this. There are basically four subjects, four roles within this illustration that Paul gives to us. First of all, he talks about a woman that has a first husband, a woman that has a first husband and a second husband, and then he talks about the law here. Now, if we are able to identify these four subjects, I believe that we'll be able to understand the illustration of Paul. Now, in this illustration, you and I are represented by the woman. And this is something that you will not only find in this illustration. As a matter of fact, you go all the way from Genesis to Revelation, and there's this beautiful picture in Scripture that the church of God, the believers of God, they are like a woman and like the bride, and Christ is the bridegroom, and this great marriage is to take place, right, between Christ and his church. So this is no new idea. There are many passages that we could go to illustrate that. So we're represented here by the woman. Then we have the law, and the law is dealing with the law that binds a man and a woman together in marriage. So this must be the Ten Commandments, the law of God, right? And it says that this woman cannot go and marry another, a second husband, when she's married to the first. The law does not permit that. You're not allowed to commit adultery. That would be breaking the commandments of God. Okay, so if we're the woman and the law is the law of God, then who is then the first husband and who is the second husband in this illustration? Well, let's go to verse 4, and I think it will be very clear who the second husband is. Verse 4, therefore, my brethren, you also have become dead to the law through the body of Christ, listen to this, that you may be married to another, that would be the second husband, and then it describes this other, this second husband, to him who was raised from the dead. Who's that? Jesus, right? So Jesus is the second husband. So catch this now. We're the woman in the parable. Not parable, but illustration. We're the woman. And there's a law. And the law binds us to our first husband. And it binds us in such a way that we cannot marry another when that first husband is alive. Okay? The only time that you can marry again is when the husband dies, right? And then the same law that bound you to your first husband will bind you to your second husband. Does that make sense? The law doesn't change. But the only way for you to marry again would be when the first husband would die. Now, the second husband, according to the illustration, is Jesus. Now, catch this. We are married to the first husband, but who do we want to be married to? The second. Who do we want to be united to? Jesus. Do you want to be united with Christ? Amen? Amen? That's the ultimate heart of the gospel, right? That we are united with Christ, and this intimate unity with Christ is resembled most fully in a marriage. It's beautiful. And so what we are seeing in this text is, yes, we desperately want to be united with Jesus. We desperately want to be united in marriage to the second husband. But it's impossible. It's impossible while the first husband lives. And so there's only one way, Paul is saying, for us to be united with Christ, the second husband. There's only one thing that must happen. And what's that? The first husband must? The first husband must? Die, right? Now, then we need to find out who's the first husband. Right? Now look at verse 5. Look at verse 5. For when we were in the flesh, the sinful passions were aroused by the law, were at work in our members to bear fruit to death. Now this is significant. What Paul is describing here is that the first husband is self. It's the old man. You know, if we are united to something most closely, most intimately, it's really self. It's pride. It's sin. And as long as the first husband, the old man, the self, the pride, the sin, is alive in us, it's not possible for us to be united with the second, with Christ. And so again, the illustration is bringing us back to this core message that Paul is developing here throughout chapter 6 and into chapter 7, and that is we must die in order to live. Self must die. The first husband must die so that we can be united with the second husband, with Jesus Christ. Amen? And this marriage, this unity, can only take place when there's first a death to self. And so we find this as a very fundamental principle that the gospel rests on. And again, it's not something that we can accomplish in and of our own strength. It's not like, okay, Lord, I know what I have to do. I have to die to self. Let's get to work. I will die to self so that I can be united with you. No, it's surrendering. It's letting go. It's saying, Lord, please put self to death in my life. Crucify me with you. You know, put to death that the selfishness and pride in my heart. Take out that stony heart and replace it for a heart that beats in harmony with yours. You know, give me your life. Renew me in your spirit. This must be our prayer. This must be the burden of our hearts in order for us to experience what Christ has in store for us. And so with this in mind, I want to just look at a couple of verses in Romans chapter 8 before we close this evening. We've looked at Romans chapter 6 and the first part of Romans chapter 7 here that illustrate what it means to die to self in order to live for Christ. Three illustrations Paul has given us. The illustration of baptism, the illustration of us being a slave of righteousness, the illustration of marriage. Each one is pinpointing the crucial truth, the fundamental truth that lies at the very heart of the gospel. Dying to self in order for Christ to live. Now look at Romans chapter 8 as we look at the first couple of verses in this chapter. Listen to what it says as Paul brings this together here. He says, there is therefore now no condemnation to those who are in Christ Jesus. And when he says in Christ Jesus, that's really what that marriage is all about. You're united with Christ, you're in Christ. Who do not walk according to the flesh. They're not married to the first husband. They're not walking according to the flesh, but according to the Spirit. For the law of the Spirit of life in Christ Jesus has made me free from the law of sin and death. I've been made free. Self has died. Verse 3. For what the law could not do, and it was weak through the flesh, God did by sending His own Son in the likeness of sinful flesh. On account of sin, He condemned sin in the flesh, that the righteous requirement of the law might be fulfilled in us who do not walk according to the flesh, but according to the Spirit. In other words, what Jesus has done in His life is now made available for us. And there is no condemnation. And what a beautiful message. No condemnation for those who are in Christ Jesus. There's a story in the gospel where Jesus says those words to a lady that was caught in adultery. You remember. Jesus says to her, "Neither do I condemn thee. Go and sin no more." And isn't that the heart of the gospel? Christ removes the condemnation, but he also gives us the promise that with him and through his power and through his strength, we can be victorious over sin. Not because of our own strength, but because we allow him to live his life in us. Because we have died to self in order that he might live. When you think about that story, when the woman was caught in adultery, you remember what took place. She was thrown at the feet of Jesus, and they asked her, what should we do with her? And he stoops down and he starts writing in the sand. And in the book Desire of Ages gives us just a brilliant insight into what he was writing there in the sand. He was writing the sins of those that were standing there condemning her in the sand. Just think about it. That's the same person that wrote the law of God in stone. Here he's writing sin in sand. And just if they would understand for a moment the significance of who he was, if they would just for a moment understand his identity and his mission, they could understand that the sins that he was writing in the sand, he could wipe away. You can't wipe away the law of God, it's written in stone, but you can wipe away sins that are written in sand. And that's exactly what God wanted to do. That's exactly what Jesus wanted to do. But instead they walked away. And the question is, will you walk away or will you allow Jesus to wipe away the sins of your life? He can do it. He can do it instantaneously if you allow him. Exercise your will. Come to him. Fall at the feet of the foot of the cross. Ask for repent of your sins. Lay it all before him. He knows it anyway. You don't have to hide anything from him. He knows it. Lay your sins at the foot of the cross and you will find forgiveness. You will find peace. And you will find the assurance that condemnation is removed and that you will find the power there to live a new life in Christ Jesus. Hudson Taylor, he said it this way. He said, "In the easiest position of life, he must give me his grace. And in the most difficult, his grace is sufficient." Amen? His grace is sufficient. And so I pray that you will put your confidence in him, that you'll not become immune to the gospel, but that the reality of what Christ has done may impact you over and over again, because it is actually in reality Christ that is walking across that marketplace, and it's you that is being sold. And he purchased you. He gave everything for you. And the question is, what are you going to do back? What are you going to give back? Are you going to serve him the rest of your life? It's worth everything. Amen? Imagine when we're in heaven one day, millions of years in heaven, and we'll look back upon this life, and really, what is it? It's so short. It's so short, but the question will be, what have we done with it? You know, what was our greatest affection on this earth? When we woke up, what were our first thoughts? And when we went to bed, what were our last thoughts? What did we live our lives for? What would we spend our energy on? May it be the gospel, amen? May it be the things of God. It's worth everything. It's worth everything. In closing, I want to have a word of prayer, but before we close, I just want to make a very short appeal, and that is the following. Maybe there's something in your life that you realize that is hindering you from experiencing this death to self. And maybe as I've been speaking, the Holy Spirit has been reminding you of something that you say, you know, that very thing that you're thinking about right now, that the Holy Spirit is convicting you of, that is standing in the way. If you let that go, if you surrender that, God is saying, I can live my life in you, but you've got to let go. You've got to surrender. So someone says tonight, I just want to surrender that, whatever it is. Amen. Anyone else? I want to surrender. Praise the Lord. Let's pray that God will give us the strength to do that. Shall we kneel together? Father in heaven, we're so grateful that we can come before your throne of grace this evening. We're so thankful for your Sabbath that we can enjoy together here at Fountain View. Thank you, Lord, for speaking to our hearts through the words of the gospel book of Romans that portrays the gospel in such a marvelous way. Thank you, Lord, for the message that we can die to self, and not because of our own strength, but because you want us to experience this, and you can give us the power to experience it. A death to self so that you can live your life in us. And Lord, we long for this, and we freely acknowledge this evening that there are things in our life that hinder that from happening. And Lord, you've brought those things to our remembrance, and We just want to lay them at the foot of the cross right now. We want to thank you that through the power of your of the cross and through the sacrifice of your Son, that whatever it is, it can be removed from our lives. That there is sufficient power in the cross. And thank you, Lord, that even now you are ministering for us in the most holy place of the heavenly sanctuary, that we can come before you with boldness, with confidence. And so thank you, Lord, that we can lay our lives before you. Help us to experience the fullness of the gospel, that it may go forth unhindered in our lives. And be with us throughout this Sabbath day, Lord, as we tomorrow just enjoy this time together, this day together. I pray that you will bless everything that will take place and that you will draw our hearts closer to yours. For this we pray in your precious name. Amen. Amen.
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1: Good evening. Glad that you guys came out tonight on this wonderful Monday. Why don't we start with the word of prayer? Let's ask God to bless us in a special way. Father in heaven, we just thank you again for this special time. And Lord, we just pray and ask that your spirit would be here in a strong way, that you would lift us up to heaven. And God, we just also pray and ask that the devil would have no place in this room. Lord, we pray that you would enlarge our mental capacity, that you would invigorate our mind, and that we would be able to grasp heavenly deep things. This is our prayer in Jesus' name. Amen. It's quite funny. I was driving here just about 20 minutes ago, 30 minutes ago. And as I was driving here, I was got in the car, turned on the car, and I pulled out of the driveway. And as I was pulling out, all of a sudden I started smelling something. And I thought to myself, what in the world does that smell? So I smelled it again. I continued driving, I began to smell my coat, and I began to realize that my coat actually smells like gasoline. What a relevant sermon for when you're talking about hellfire, right? A couple days ago, I was actually filling up gas, and I think that's how I got some gasoline on my coat. I usually wash my coats once a week if I'm doing a seminar. But if you come up to me afterwards and you're wondering, why does he smell like gasoline? There's the answer. Hopefully, we'll be able to turn into some kind of illustration. All right. Name of the sermon today is called The End of Social Justice. The End of Social Injustice. We've been covering big questions. Big questions, big ideas. How do we understand the Bible in our current framework of society? How do we understand all the things that are taking place in the world and try to understand the very good God that Scripture portrays? Well, something I want you to pay attention to is this. Social injustice. It's sort of a word that's thrown out today in our society. Oftentimes you'll find young adults, protesters, individuals, activists who are really concerned about the issues that are taking place in society. You ask them, what are your pastime hobbies? They'll say things like this. Well, I'm an activist against social injustice. Well, what exactly is social injustice? Take a good look at this definition. Social injustice is a relative concept about the claim unfairness or injustice of a society in its divisions of rewards and burdens and other incidental inequalities based on the user's worldview of humanity. Immorality is often used as a synonym for this. Oftentimes in our world today, you will see all sorts of social injustice. Just several years ago, there was a civil rights social injustice, and people were clamoring, trying to find a way to be equal in a society that was not equal. I'm here today because of the struggling that took place in the 50s and in the 60s for social equality. Can you say amen to those faithful people? And what's also very interesting is when you go back and you begin to examine history, in fact, what is so interesting, I just want to say this, the reason why there is such a diverse group of people in our church today is because of people that sacrificed their bodies during those struggles for social equality. This is why we can all be in a church today. Amen? Amen. You take a good look at some of the graphic pictures of what many activists went through during that time trying to fight for civil rights. In fact, this is a well-known famous picture of two Caucasians that decided to sit down with an African American in a restaurant. And when they did, all of a sudden, there was this crowd of interesting young men who came there and were upset at this, what was taking place. They decided to pour drinks on all of them while they were laughing and mocking. This is no scene out of a movie. This is an actual event that was taking place. Take a good look at that. There are two brave Caucasians, one African American, and then you have a group of young men. They were pouring drinks on their faces, saying all sorts of things to them, derogatory things to them, but they stood it out. They waited until these people left. Can you imagine the bravery these individuals might have possessed? amazing when you think about it. All sorts of other things that were taking place during the civil rights struggle, and you saw it was a time of activism. And something that I think is very important to point out is that much of the most successful kinds of activism took place during peaceful protest. A lot of times you're seeing all sorts of kinds of protests that are taking place in our world today, and many of them are not dignified in their approach. If you believe in the dignity of what you are protesting, then you should be able to say it and communicate that in a very dignified way. Can you say amen to that? I think that's very near and dear to me. I think that needs to be understood more and more when you think about it. Other individuals like Gandhi, during the 1940s, who began to fight back through peaceful protesting and through speeches about civil equality. And what's very interesting is many of these individuals were martyred for those causes. Other individuals during the 60s as well were protesting wars that were taking place. And you can see all the bravery and the courage that was required for many of these protesters as they stood against the wrong things that were in society. Other individuals gave up their lives. People surrendered their bodies for the sake of making a powerful argument against the injustices that were taking place. This also was a recent one. There was a young lady, many of you know about her, in Afghanistan. She was actually attacked. Burning oil was spilled onto her face. She survived that, but what took place is there was a group of people that began to protest against the brutal attacks of the Taliban that were taking place. Other individuals like this, or groups like this, and I think to me, this is where my heart is at right here. Individuals that are protesting against child trafficking. That has become an unusual phenomenon that has grown more and more and more. In fact, I was looking at one report. There was over 800,000 children that were being prostituted across international borders. 800,000. And that's not even the worldwide figures of how many actually are being prostituted and trafficked during this time. Over 1 million little children, their bodies are being used. Can you imagine the kind of social injustice? This kind of social injustice, it just really just makes you angry when you think about this. How could somebody abuse a young child? Pay money. And we're not talking, ladies and gentlemen, just about 14-year-olds. We're talking about ages such down, all the way down to 2 or 3 year olds. And it's tragic when you begin to think about this. Young girls and young boys sold into slavery. And a lot of questions begin to come to your mind when you begin to think about all these things that are taking place in our society. But I praise God, there are wonderful Christian groups that are striving against these sort of injustices and doing all they can to rescue these children and put them in wonderful homes. Can you say amen to that? Now, what's also interesting, I believe that the greatest fighter of social injustice was none other than Jesus Christ. Amen? Jesus Christ was somebody who changed the world, not from the top down, but from the bottom up. And he was striving against the evils that were in this world. John talks about Jesus and said that he came to destroy the works of Satan. But here's something I want you to pay attention to, and it's this. That Jesus is also dealing not with just current social injustice and social evils, but he's dealing with something that is far more cosmic and more perplexing than the problem that exists today. I like what one writer said about Jesus when they were describing him. Greatest man in history, named Jesus. Had no servants, yet they called him master. Had no degree, yet they called him teacher. Had no medicines, yet they called him healer. He had no army, yet kings feared him. Amen? He won no military battles, yet he conquered the world. He committed no crime, yet they crucified him. He was buried in a tomb, yet he lives today. Our God was somebody who fought against the evils that are in this world, and the principles that he taught has led to many groups, many entities, many individuals to strive against the injustice that was taking place in the world. In fact, India used to have a well-known practice called sati, which was this. Basically, when a husband died before his wife did, they would oftentimes burn his body into ashes and then take her while she was still alive and burn her as well. This practice was taking place all across India, and it was a Christian missionary by the name of William Carey who began a campaign to eliminate that. And in the majority and the most parts of India today, it does not exist. Amen. So you see what God has done. He has raised up men and women to deal with the problems that are in this world. But Jesus Himself has not given up on this fight against the injustice. And what we're going to realize as we study this out, that God is dealing with a huge, enormous, great social injustice. That if it is not stopped, will bring down all of existence. God has a very interesting dilemma. It's very perplexing when you begin to realize the problem that God has. With a God who is omnipotent, omniscient, omnipresent, many ask the question, why hasn't God put an end to all the evil that is in the world today? What we are going to discover is that the problem is much bigger, the dilemma more intricate, and the stakes greater than previously thought. This presentation is by no means exhaustive, but will cue us into the real dynamics of God's great dilemma. Now everybody take your Bible. We're going to be looking at something very interesting. We're going to go back. We're going to push pause right now where we are in the world. And we're going to go back all the way back. And what you are going to discover is that when God began creation, He created a group of wonderful beings called angels. The Bible actually describes one of the most beautiful angels of all of creations was none other than Lucifer. The Bible says in Ezekiel 28, he was the seal of perfection. The seal of perfection. The word seal is a very interesting word in Hebrew. It actually means the limits of perfection. So when God created Lucifer and endowed him with all sorts of gifts, all sorts of position and beauty, God did everything in His creative power to make this beautiful angel. This was God's greatest masterpiece of all time. Yet he would become the most ugliest, heinous creature of all time. The Bible says something in 1 John, and this is the verse I want us to go to, and it describes the work of the devil. Take a good look at what the scripture says right here. 1 John chapter 3 verse 8. Whoever commits sin also commits what? Commits what? Lawlessness. And sin is what? Okay, really quickly, what is the biblical definition of sin according to 1 John? It's what? Lawlessness. Now anytime you see the word sin in the context, we're going to put the word lawlessness and add some grammar to make sure it comes out right. And you know that He was manifested, talking about Jesus, to take away our what? Lawlessness. Very good. And in Him there is no what? Very good. Lawlessness. Now notice this. He who, well, add a word there, commits what? Lawlessness is of the devil. In other words, someone who is living in sin and refuses to struggle against it. Now notice this. For the devil has what? Committed what? Lawlessness from the what? Now notice what the scripture is teaching right here. What did the devil do from the very beginning? He broke God's what? Law. Here the scriptures point out what the devil did. He broke God's law. Now when you take a good look at the Ten Commandments and we ask the question, wait a minute, which law did Satan actually break? It's very interesting. Take a good look at John chapter 8 verse 44. Jesus here was addressing the Pharisees and look what he says right here. You are of the what? Of your father the who? The devil. And the desires of your father you want to do. He was a what from the beginning? So what commandment did the devil break from the very beginning, ladies and gentlemen? Thou shall not murder. What's the difference between thou shall not murder and thou shall not kill? Is it the same thing? No, there is a big difference between thou shall not murder and thou shall not kill. When you read Exodus 20, Exodus 20 is actually teaching thou shall not murder. Does God take life in scripture? Yes or no? He has. Does God violate His own law? Absolutely not. What is the difference between murder and killing? Murder is unjustified taking of life. That is the difference. Murder is unjustified taking of life. And God has never broken that commandment. In fact, the word that is used in Hebrew to describe that in Exodus 20 actually means manslayer. Someone who is murdering somebody. But the Bible makes it very clear that the devil broke the commandment that says, thou shalt not what? Murder. Now let me ask you a question. Is there an angelic cemetery in heaven? Yes or no? Is there an angelic cemetery in heaven? Is there? Well then, who did he murder? Okay, now something I want you to pay attention to, ladies and gentlemen, is this. Is that murder is more than just the act, it's the what? It's the thought. Even Jesus says this, that whoever is angry with his brother without a cause, he's guilty of that same commandment, the breaking of that commandment that says, thou shalt not murder. You find that in Matthew. But I want you to pay attention to this, okay? Because this is extremely important. What God is ultimately dealing with is not just actions, but the thoughts behind those what? Actions. So even if we ask God to get rid of every sinful kind of action, what does He still have to deal with? He still has to deal with the thoughts. And when you think about God's problem, God's great dilemma in this huge, great drama, you take a good look at this. The object of God's supreme hatred, sin, is in the heart of the object of God's supreme love, humanity. Fused together. And this is God's great dilemma. He has to try to remove sin without trying to remove the human being. So when we're looking at this great problem and why God hasn't done away with social injustice, God is in this process of trying to separate the evil that is in the heart of mankind. Now we're going to look at something, as I said before. Take your Bible, go to Matthew chapter 13. Matthew chapter 13. We're going to see something very powerful here. Matthew chapter 13. Jesus here describes a wonderful parable. Now some of you are thinking to yourself, I know exactly where this sermon is going. You are absolutely 100% most definitely wrong. Matthew chapter 13, if you're there, go ahead and say amen. We talked about this Friday night. We're going to Matthew chapter 13, starting with verse 24. Are we all there? By the way, if you see somebody without a Bible, just take a Bible out of your pew and just hand it to them. Right? Matthew chapter 13, starting with verse 24. Take a good look at what the scriptures are teaching right here. Another what? Parable. What were the two reasons why Jesus gave parables? A, to reveal truth, and B, to conceal truth. A, to reveal truth, and B, to conceal truth. Reveal truth to those who were looking, conceal truth from those who were seeking to hurt Jesus. Let's continue. Another parable he put forth to them saying, the kingdom of heaven is like a man who sowed good seed in his field. While men slept, his enemy came and sowed tares among the wheat and went his way. But when the grain had sprouted and produced a crop, then the tares also what? Appeared. Now let me ask you a question. When you're looking so far in this parable, has the harvest taken place? Yes or no? No, it has not. But what has taken place? There seems to be some kind of visible fruition of the things that were planted. But the harvest is still not complete. And so while these things begin to pull from the surface or push out of the surface and emerge, all of a sudden, watch what the servants say right here. Take a good look at this. We examined this Friday night. So the servants of the owner came and said to him, now watch the two questions they asked. Sir, did you not now sow what? Good seed in your field. Now notice what they're saying right here. Aren't you a good farmer? Don't you do good things? In other words, aren't you good? But pay attention to the next question. How then does it have what? Tares. In other words, where did the evil come from? Putting those two questions together, Jesus is basically giving a parable of a question that everybody in the world asks, and that is this. God, if you're so good, why is the world so evil? But there still has not been a harvest. Let's continue. Let's see what happens next. He said to them in what? Enemy has what? Done this. The servant said to him, do you want us then to go and gather them up? But he said, no, lest while you gather up the tares, you what? Uproot the wheat with them. Let both grow together until the what? Harvest. And at the time of the harvest, I will say to the reapers, first gather together the tares and bind them in bundles to burn them and gather the what? Wheat in the what? Barn here. Now I want you to pay attention to this because we're going to explore God's great dilemma. God's great dilemma is this: that sin in all its deceptiveness has not been fully seen and understood by humanity. The very fact that there is division in our world today over the principles of God's kingdom is a clear indication that sin in all its evil has not been fully examined, as well as righteousness. Take a good look at this. I wrote this. Here's the catch 22. God is not just dealing with sinful actions that lead to social injustice. He is dealing with the ideas and thoughts that produce those actions. While we may ask God to vanquish current evil, the unanswered questions that lead to the same issues would still exist. Even if evil is immediately checked, questions may arise in the future which would reproduce similar results of woe and death. So how is God stopping social injustice permanently? By painfully and purposely allowing both evil and good to reach fully ripened states where all beings in the universe can clearly see the potent examined effects of following another government other than God's. In order to prohibit a multiplicity of evil's reoccurrence, all while preserving freedom, God must let it cycle out in one whole planet to completely and permanently prevent it from happening again. You know, somebody asked me the question not too long ago. It was a young adult. They said to me, "Why hasn't God just stopped all the evil in the world? He has all the power." I said, "Absolutely, He has all the power." But I said, "Let me ask you a question." I said, "If you were God, how would you deal with the problem of suffering and evil in the world today?" And this was a philosophy student starting his master's, not a Christian. And you know what his response to me was? He thought about it for a second. And then he said to me, "Actually, I'm not sure how to stop suffering. Because there is something every person recognizes, that evil, before it starts here, starts here. You can get rid of all the evil actions you want in the world, and all the rapists and murderers and child molesters and Hitlers and dictators, all you want. But the same seeds of rebellion that led those men to commit those actions are still present in every one of us." Pretty strong, isn't it? So what God has to do, He has to allow this to completely go to fruition, let it cycle out so that everybody can clearly see the effects of sin. You know, I have a friend, and my dad, let me just tell you something. When I learned how to drive, it's going to be very embarrassing to share something with you. I failed 3 times. And there was multiple reasons why I failed my driving test. The first time, I took the driving test, did it pretty good, failed it. Second time, mechanical failure. The parking brake wasn't working. Or so I thought. My dad said it was. Turned out it was. But I told him it wasn't. Automatic failure. Third time was this. As soon as I was pulling out of the DMV, about to take a left, I was with the instructor, and she says, "Take a left here." All of a sudden, I almost get into an accident right as I'm pulling out of the DMV. She's very calm. She breathes. She says, "Go around the corner right there." I said, "Okay." And I'm thinking to myself, what's going to happen? She says, "Take a U-turn." I'm like, "Okay." And drive right back into the DMV. And that's what I did. But I finally passed my test on the 4th time. And let me tell you something. When I'm teaching people how to drive, oftentimes I can be very strong. And I said, "This is the way it's got to be. Pay attention to this." Because this is how my dad taught me. Very patiently. But somebody who said, "This is the way things are to be." And he was dealing with a slow student here. One day I was actually teaching somebody how to drive. And this person already has their driver's license. Yeah. And so as we were driving, oftentimes we would, if it wasn't for the angels of God, we would be killing people. And so every time I'd be driving with this person, I would be giving them driving instructions. So while I was driving with this individual, one thing this individual kept doing, he kept missing all the signs in the freeway. We drive for 2 or 3 hours and he would not be paying attention to the highway signs. And so I'd always get on his case and I said, hey, pay attention to the signs, pay attention to the signs, pay attention to the signs. And I felt like I was constantly nagging him. And he wouldn't get it. Finally, you know what I did? We were coming off this exit to another highway. And I was about to say something when I put my finger down. And I decided to let the mistake go all the way. He missed the exit. And he continued driving for about 20-30 minutes. Before I finally said something to him, I said, by the way, you missed the freeway 20 or 30 minutes ago.

sin to reach a maximum harvest so that everybody can fully see without a shadow of a doubt, sin is wrong and it is evil. At the same time, he is allowing righteousness to reach a maximum state as well on earth at this time. And by allowing this to take place, the whole universe can clearly see, wait a minute, this is what sin fully reproduces. We oftentimes say to ourselves, the wages of sin is death. We'll quote the Bible like it's nothing. The wages of sin is death. But we really don't understand what that means. You want to know why? Because oftentimes, most of us do not see how selfishness leads to death. God's big problem is, He has to allow it cycle out one entire earth, you could say lifespan, and by allowing it to cycle out once, the whole universe can clearly see, wait a minute, sin is wrong. Somebody said to me this. They said, Pastor, can you please explain this dilemma a little bit more? I said, here's this. Imagine if you were God. You were God. And you have the power to stop all evil right now. However, if you were to stop this, a million years from now, evil would reoccur. And it would become worse the second time. Or, you allow it to cycle out painfully. So the whole universe can clearly see the effects of sin, so that it is permanently done with. What would you choose? This individual stared at me for a few minutes and then thought about it. And you know what they said? They said, I guess I don't want to be God. I want you to pay attention to this, ladies and gentlemen. Do not miss this point. God's big dilemma is this. If He stops all evil before it is completely understood, it will be repeated again. A million years from now, someone will start raising questions, and the same rebellion that led Lucifer to go against everything and leave one third of all the angels would reoccur. And it would reoccur, and it would reoccur, and it would reoccur, and it would reoccur. God's big problem is this. He is attempting to stop social injustice permanently. But it must be that one planet must go through this. And so God is with us in this kind of circumstances. He has not abandoned us. And He is with us and He is helping us to show the whole universe what righteousness truly looks like. And so as we begin to examine this, ladies and gentlemen, I want us to pay attention to the destruction of the wicked at the end of time. Because what you're going to discover is actually a very beautiful and interesting kind of truth. Everybody take your Bible. Let's go to Revelation chapter 20. God's judgment, if it took place prior to the time that is going to take place, would only lead to a universe that would have questions and would have fear and eventually erupt again into rebellion. Revelation chapter 20 actually describes the time that God carries out justice, and you're going to see something very beautiful. Revelation 20, let's start with verses 1 to 3. Then I saw an angel coming down from where? Heaven, having the key to the what? Bottomless pit and a great chain in his hand. By the way, the word bottomless pit is the word abusos. It appears in two other places. Another time in Revelation, another time in the Gospel of Luke. When the demons actually said, are you going to send us to the abusos before the time? So do the demons know that their end is near? Absolutely. The Bible says in Revelation 12, the devil knows he has a short time. So then if survivalism is not their primary motive, what is? Utter destruction and pain to God's own heart is what drives them now. But take a good look at this. He laid hold of the dragon, that serpent of old, who is the devil and Satan, and bound him for a what? 1,000 years. He cast him into the bottomless pit and shut him up and set a seal on him so that he should what? Deceive the nations no more till the 1,000 years were finished. But pay attention to that very enigmatic verse at the very end. But after these things, he must be what? Released for a little while. Now something I want you to pay attention to this. When you're reading all of Revelation 20, starting with the first three verses, and then you get to that phrase, it's a little bit strange. It almost implies a kind of necessity. Take a good look at that again. But after these things, he must be what? Released for a little while. During that 1,000 years, God has taken the righteous to heaven. The wicked are simply sleeping. And during that 1,000 years, God is allowing the righteous to go.

0: for all the books, and he's allowing the character of God to be very transparent throughout all of human history. The Bible actually says in Psalms that this is going to be a great honor for all the saints to go through the time of judgment. But as they are going through that time of judgment, eventually it comes to an end. And after 1,000 years, after 1,000 years of Satan simply being here on earth with his angels and seeing a destroyed and just complete degenerated planet, you would think he had learned the lesson of rebellion. But the Bible says this, but after these things, he must be released for a little while, implying there are still questions in the great controversy that still remain unanswered. There's things that still are not answered about this whole great sin dilemma, and so God allows Satan to be released. In fact, one commentator put it this way in the wonderful book Desire of Ages, talking about why Satan was not destroyed at the time of the cross. Take a good look at this. And for the what? Sake of man, Satan's existence must be what? Now I want you to pay attention to this, because this is extremely important. And don't misquote me on this. The reason why Satan is still allowed to live is because humanity is not fully convinced about Satan's government. When you really begin to think about this, this is a really interesting thing. This is a really crazy insight. That for the sake of man, Satan's existence must be, pulling out that same phrase in Revelation, must be continued. The devil is allowed to live simply because humanity still hasn't made a decision. And because we still haven't made a decision, sin is still allowed to come to a place where it is growing worse and worse. And we're still not convinced about the principles of selfishness. We're still not convinced about all the evil that's in the world today. And we're looking for other causes. But God is wanting us to understand that it is the principles of selfishness and self-love that has led to the decay and destruction that is in the world today. This goes beyond just Satan himself. This deals with the very ideas. Even if God destroyed Satan, God would still have a problem. He would have to deal with those ideas. And ideas are worse than the being itself. Life can spread and grow. God's big dilemma is this. Revelation chapter 20 says something very interesting. Verse 4, talking about the righteous. I saw thrones, and they that sat on them, and judgment was what? Committed to them. They lived and reigned with Christ for 1,000 years. This is the first resurrection. Blessed and holy is he who has part in the first resurrection. Over such the second death has no what? Power, but they shall be what? Priest of God and of Christ. The Bible says in Revelation chapter 1, we shall be priests and kings with him. When do we become priests? We become priests during the 1,000 years. When do we become kings? Right after when God recreates the earth. The Bible even points out that picture. The difference between a priest and a king, a priest rules over spiritual matters. A king rules over temporal matters. And so during that 1,000 years, God is allowing to take the place of priests. And as we are priests with God, we are opening up the books of judgment. We're going over them. We're examining all these things. And God is being vindicated. His government is being vindicated. And Satan's government is being clearly examined and seen for what it is. And that is utter destruction. In fact, the Bible pinpoints this issue right here too as well. 1 Corinthians chapter 6, verses 2 and 3. Do you not know that the what? Saints will what? Judge the world. Do you not know that we shall what? Judge angels. In fact, if you look at the context of 1 Corinthians chapter 6, the Bible is teaching us something very important. Paul says this, look, if you're struggling with dealing with your neighbor, how in the world are you going to judge the universe? Think about this. And when you think about the primary principles God is trying to inculcate into humanity, what is that? Love, mercy, faith, hope. You want to know why? Because God wants those attributes used in the judgment. You put me to be a judge right now, I'll tell you, when I see some crime evil, I'm like, hang him. Get rid of him. Execute him. We have an imbalanced sense of justice. Oftentimes it's too little or it's too much. And we don't quite understand the balance. But love, as we begin to understand more and more of what love is, we begin to see what the principles are fully teaching. And as the New Jerusalem comes down after the 1,000 years, the Bible says something very remarkable right here. Now when the 1,000 years have what? Expired, Satan will be what? released from his prison. Now notice what the very first thing he goes out to do. And will go out and to what? Deceive the nations. 1,000 years, God has shown the universe that he cannot change the will of this angel. He can't change his heart. And so this angel, the very first thing he does, as soon as he has a crowd of people, remember what we learned during Friday night, wherever Satan has an audience, he has property. As soon as he has an audience among all the deceived of those who have been resurrected, he begins to lead them out. Look what the Bible says next. They went up on the breadth of the earth and surrounded the camp of the saints, the beloved city. Fire came down from God out of heaven and devoured them. Now notice this. The devil who deceived them was cast into the lake of fire and brimstone. But pay attention to that next phrase right there. Where the beast and the what? False prophet are. Now let me ask you a question. According to this verse, who's actually destroyed first? The beast and false prophet or the devil? Think carefully about this. Do you know when the beast and the prophet or false prophet are thrown into the fire? You read the previous chapter, it's at the second coming. So let me ask you a question. When does hellfire take place? Better think carefully about this one. You go to an evangelistic series, what will they tell you? When does hellfire take place? After the 1,000 years. You see right there, after the 1,000 years. But when you take a good look at that scripture, it seems to imply that the devil is being thrown into a place where the false prophet and the beast already are. But the problem is this, we understand hellfire destruction to take place after the 1,000 years. Why is the verses teaching this kind of thought? Because it is this. Pay attention to this. The beast and the false prophet are not individuals, they are kinds of governments. Hear what I just said? The beast and the false prophet are not kinds of individuals or beings or actually people. They are false systems of the devil. The beast represents a very human attempt to reach God. A very human attempt, a system to reach God. And what the false prophet represents, it represents another form of a system, a kind of government that is off the mark. And so what happens is that the lake of fire not only represents just a place when God pours out the fire, but it also represents a place of destruction. One of the reasons why the beast and the false prophet are thrown in at the second coming is because as the righteous are in heaven, they're beginning to go over all the books and understand the plan of redemption and Satan's plans, and the beast and the false prophet, those human kinds of governments are being destroyed during the 1,000 years. Humanity is becoming convinced of the issues. Are you tracking, yes or no? And what happens is, when Satan is thrown into that place where the lake of fire is, and lake of fire is obviously a real thing, but don't miss this part, is that the very fact the verse is saying, he was thrown into the lake of fire and brimstone where the beast and the false prophet are, the scriptures are trying to teach, it is at this moment that Satan's government is ultimately destroyed. It is at this moment that his government is destroyed. God could have destroyed the devil a lot longer ago, a lot earlier ago. But the problem is, there needed to be a convinced humanity, a convinced creation. And so it is at this point, when the wicked attempt to take what God has always offered freely, which was his home, when they begin to attempt to take the New Jerusalem by force, it has become apparent, clearly apparent to the entire universe, that God cannot save those who do not want to be saved. In fact, wonderful book, Great Controversy, puts it this way and says this. With all the facts of the Great Controversy in view. With all the what? Facts of the Great Controversy in view. The whole universe, now notice this, both loyal and what? rebellious with one accord. Now notice this, what they all say with one accord. Just and true are your what? Thy ways, thou king of what? Saints. In other words, the whole universe is brought to understand with all the facts of the great controversy. As God shows the whole universe panoramic scenes where people are rejecting Him, where God has done everything He can to save them, the whole universe is clearly seeing God has done the uttermost to try to save, but people and beings and angels have rejected this. And even the wicked themselves acknowledge, God, you did everything to try to save me. And when you begin to think about that powerful thought, the Bible begins to hone in on this very powerful point right here. Jesus says something in John chapter 5 verse 22. He says, the Father has committed all judgment to Him. Then what the Bible says in Revelation chapter 20 verse 4, that judgment was committed to the who? Saints. And then when you read Revelation 20 verse 12, there's a unique perspective that begins to emerge. It is this. Jesus, or the Father, gives all judgment to the Son. The Son gives all the judgment to the righteous. God wants humanity to judge humanity. But even the righteous, you know what they do? They give judgment to the wicked. The Bible describes at the latter stage of Revelation 20 that the wicked, the books are open right before their very eyes, and they themselves become their own judges. Which tells you this, even God does not violate the will of the wicked in their destruction. They themselves will consent to what is happening. Why? Because they're seeing all the facts now. Nothing can be hid. Ladies and gentlemen, this is extremely important when you begin to see about the perfect justice system of God. God works by consensus. He begins to bring all His creatures and He wants them to see all the facts right there. Everything's out on the line. Nobody can lie about the whole thing. In fact, when you begin to understand this powerful point, you begin to see something. As you understand the perspective the world has about God's justice in dealing with the wicked, you begin to find it is extremely heinous and ugly. You know, something I learned when I was a Hindu was this about Christianity, a certain kind of belief. Somebody would come to me and they said, brother, I want you to read this tract. And it was this little cartoon tract, little booklet. I looked through and it would say, Jesus is the only way to heaven. I say, that's interesting. And the next page is, if you reject Jesus, you're going to burn in hell forever and ever and ever and ever and ever. Third page is, God is love. Please accept the God of love. Now you may laugh about that, but the majority of the world is pushing that picture of who God is. They're pushing this idea that God wants to burn people forever and ever and ever and ever. If you may not think that's such a big deal, you go out into the world and you will see there are thousands, yet millions of people who are skeptics because of this false teaching. This idea that God is not proportionate in the judgment. This idea that God is not just and He's just mindlessly burning people for all of eternity. You begin to see why people are rejecting God. One day I was talking to my philosophy teacher and he said this to me. And he was somebody who was teaching about reasoning. He said, we were talking afterwards and he said, I reject this God and I'll tell you why. I said, why? He said, I cannot believe that a God would be torturing people throughout all of eternity for simple acts that they themselves might not have fully understood. And you know what I said to him? I said, I don't believe in that God either. Copied some other preacher who said that. But it's a powerful truth when you begin to realize the reason why people are rejecting God is because there still is this middle-aged church idea that is still being pushed and promoted. But when you begin to realize, wait a minute, God is not going to burn people for all of eternity. Sure, there is a responsibility and accountability that the wicked must face, but they themselves will be ultimately put out where they won't suffer anymore. Even God will end that. And when you begin to think it is not just justice that is ending the life of the wicked during this destruction time, it is mercy itself. And God puts them out of their misery. It's a powerful thought. In fact, look what one Greek scholar says right here. Talking about these ideas and these words in verses that talk about forever and ever. When the adjective anios means everlasting is used in Greek with nouns of action, it has reference to the result of the what? Act and not the what? Process. The phrase everlasting punishment is comparable to everlasting redemption and everlasting salvation. The act more than the process. Both scriptural phrases. No one ever supposes that we are being redeemed or saved forever. We were redeemed and saved once for all by Christ with eternal results. Amen. In the same way, the lost will not be passing through the process of punishment forever, but will be punished once and for all with eternal results. On the other hand, the noun life is not just a noun of action, but a noun expressing a state. Thus, life itself is what? Eternal. One day this Baptist man came to one of my series I was doing, and he says, look, I reject everything you guys are saying about hellfire. I said, oh, really? He said, yeah. I said, I want you to answer these questions for me. I actually went off, memorized these questions, and I just mouthed them all off to him, and I put these questions down right here. I said, if you answer these questions, we can understand this concept a little bit more. If God recreates a heaven and new earth, where will hell be? Number two, how does God pronounce no more pain, no more sorrow, no more death if there is an eternal dying of lost souls? You ever thought about that? That's super important. Number three, if immortality is based on the tree of life, how do the unrighteous burn for all of eternity? Oh yeah, they're going to burn for 1,000 years, and when they're about to disintegrate, all of a sudden someone plucks them up a fruit of the tree of life and gives it to them so they can continue burning for another 1,000 years. Makes zero sense. If hell is real, why is it not mentioned in the most leading English Bible translations until Matthew? If hell was real, and if Paul was commissioned by God to preach the gospel to the nations, why did Paul not mention hell even once except to declare victory over it? If God takes no pleasure in the death of the wicked, now just think about this, Ezekiel 33 verse 11, how does trillions and trillions years of torment of the wicked ever satisfy him? God could never be happy. And during that time that God is putting the misery, the wicked out of that state of life, that's going to be a painful time for God. And he takes no pleasure in it. One day the disciples said, hey, Lord, should we cast down fire on these people? And you know what Jesus said to them? You don't even know what kind of spirit you are. Implying the spirit that they were a part of at that moment was the devil's spirit, which was sin and destruction. God takes no pleasure in the death of the wicked. How does one rectify an eternal punishing because of what? Temporal deeds. What purpose does destroying sinners nonstop for all of eternal existence ever accomplish? One day I heard this preacher and was say the most nonsensical thing I have ever heard anybody else say. He was asked the question, can you please justify how God would burn sinners for all of eternity? Please tell me how that makes sense when you look at the revealed character of God. And you know what this individual said? He, for such a very intelligent man, he gave one of the most ridiculous answers ever. You know what he said? He said this. Well, what's going to happen is that sinners, as they're thrown into hellfire, are going to feel pain. They're going to curse God, so they're sinning against God, and so God keeps them in the fire. And so this cycle repeats throughout all of eternity. And as I'm listening, I'm thinking to myself, are you kidding me? Like, you really believe that? When you look at the revealed picture of who Jesus Christ is, and then you try to put it right there to this God that's burning for sinners for all of eternity, does it even make sense? In fact, I'm going to say this in my semi-logical kind of crazy warped brain. That is this. The only person I think would ever be guilty and held and given a punishment of eternal hellfire would be one who causes it. You hear what I just said right now? The only person I can think of who would ever be somewhat remote, who deserves an eternal hellfire where they are burning for all of eternity, would be the one who would be causing that. And yet such an ugly, heinous, disgusting picture has been placed upon God's character. And yet as we understand these beautiful truths, ladies and gentlemen, what are we doing to share that with the fallen and lost world? If the wicked go straight to hell after death, what is the purpose of a second coming and a future judgment? Just think about this. If they're all going to go straight to hell, if there's going to be, this time, what is the purpose of even a second coming and a future judgment? If evildoers are burning up for all of eternity, then has God actually destroyed evil or simply locked it up? Another question. Under what circumstances could ceaseless torture and endless progressive affliction be justified? If we in a sinful world could not tolerate such evil, if we could not tolerate such a social injustice, how in a perfectly loving heaven could it ever be? Can you say amen to that? If hellfire is an eternal fire, why is Sodom not burning today after it was destroyed with eternal fire? How is the concept of eternal burning hell consistent with God's revealed justice? If hell is forever, why is death and Hades finally thrown into the lake of fire? If Satan is destroyed and shall never be more, how could he burn throughout all of eternity? In fact, one of my favorite Christian apologists who has unfortunately embraced this teaching, he was debating an atheist by the name of Raymond D. Bradley. And they got over this concept about hellfire. Raymond D. Bradley, with just common sense, who was an atheist, said, "Hey, wait a minute, can you please try to explain and rectify how a loving God could burn sinners for all of eternity?" And this individual made that kind of attempt, and he utterly failed at this kind of attempt. But then Raymond D. Bradley said something. He said this, "Look, here's the thing. If I was God, this is how I would carry out justice right here." Look what he says right here. He gives several propositions. He says, number one, a perfectly good being would not torture anyone for any period, however brief. Amen. A just being would not punish someone eternally. And by the way, there's a difference between torture and torment. Torment is the heart itself reeling against what's taking place. Torture is external pain and affliction. And what is taking place is that the wicked themselves are facing a torment or a response to something. And that is that they have come to the realization they have forsaken everything God did. A just being would not punish someone eternally for the sins committed during a brief lifetime, but notice this, but would proportion the punishment to the offense. And when you read the scripture, that is the understanding that God has given to all his creatures. A righteous being would not punish someone eternally for unavoidably lack of belief. And number four, a loving being would not bring about and perpetuate the suffering of those that it loves. When you take a good look at where the atheist stands on this concept, just simply using common sense, guess what? You know what I would do if I was listening to that debate? I would just get up and I'd say, "Sir, I think I'm in this camp right now." Amen? Amen. Everyone here would agree with simply the common sense statements that individual makes. When God is dealing with the wicked, he does not torture them. He does allow them to see where they have rejected him. And the reason why is because they need an answer. They themselves need to know why heaven itself is not their home. And ultimately what we discover is that one of the reasons why God does not take the wicked to heaven is because heaven would be hell to them. God is actually preventing eternal hellfire, torment, torture of the sinners by completely annihilating them. Do you understand that? Does that make sense? God is actually preventing that ugly picture of God. Even Christopher Hitchens, a famed atheist who died sometime 2 years ago, he said this, "Look, I don't want to go to heaven. It'd be like hell to me." And he's right. When you begin to think about these powerful thoughts and these symptoms that exist, and it deals with this whole concept, this worldview that's in our world today. In fact, I love what one preacher said this way. He said this, "First, I don't believe in the hell you believe in because God is not going to torment people for millions and millions of years. So we smell their burning flesh. But the problem is this, if the hell I believe in is hotter than the hell you believe in," they said, "What do you mean?" I said, "The hell the Bible teaches about gets the job done. It burns up sinners and sin, consumes them to ashes. Then God makes a new world, but the hell you believe in isn't hot enough because it just torments people for millions of years." None other than this individual right here, Mark Finley. Amen. One of my favorite preachers right here. We believe in a destruction that's going to get the job done. Amen? And it's going to be a sad time. It's going to be a time where the wicked are realizing and recognizing why they cannot be in heaven. It's not that heaven didn't have a place in their heart for these sinners. It's that these sinners did not have a place in their heart for heaven. Heaven itself was not a place that was desirable to them. God's going to take people to heaven who want to be there and enjoy it. In fact, there was something powerful in Scripture right here. The Bible says something very remarkable in Isaiah 33, verse 14 and 15. It says this, "The sinners in Zion are afraid." Isaiah is describing when sinners are just, there's this moment when sinners are afraid. Well, why were they afraid? Look what the Bible says next. "Fearfulness has seized the hypocrites." It's hard to see right there, but I'll read it. Now watch the question they ask. "Who among us shall dwell with the devouring fire? Who among us shall dwell with everlasting burnings?" They're asking the question, wait a minute, who is the only one that could live in eternal fire? It's remarkable how the answer comes in the next verse. "He who walks what? Righteously and speaks what? Uprightly." now we're going to see something very interesting emerge. When you read the story of Moses, Moses was somebody, when he first encountered God, he encountered a bush, and the bush was on fire, right? What was the very first thing God told Moses? Take off your what? Shoes, because you're on what? Holy ground. Moses, when he first saw the presence of God and the bush was burning, he had to keep a healthy distance. But then the Bible began to describe, as Moses became more and more acquainted with God, it says something so remarkable. The sight of the glory of the Lord was like a consuming what? Fire on top of the mountain in the eyes of the children of Israel. So Moses went into the midst of the cloud and went up into the mountain. And Moses was on the mountain 40 days and 40 nights. Moses himself dwelt in the fire of God. It is not the wicked that get to burn forever. The shocking thing is, it's going to be the righteous that are going to burn throughout all of eternity. We will dwell in the very presence of God. The fire of God itself. The scripture says this, talking about Song of Solomon, set me as a seal upon your heart, as a seal upon your arm, for love is as strong as death. Its flames are like flames of what? Fire, a most vehement fire. God here is comparing love and tying it intrinsically to this idea of fire. God's presence, the Bible says, is a consuming fire. He is love. And those who are acclimatized for heaven will be able to dwell in the presence of God Almighty. The scriptures actually teach concerning heaven, the New Jerusalem, and it begins to give the measurements of this place. You find it's a perfect cube. There's only one other perfect cube in all of scripture, the most holy place. In fact, when you look at the New Jerusalem, it gives several jewels that are making up the foundation. Those jewels are the exact same jewels the high priest wears, implying something so powerful that those who live in the New Jerusalem are those that are going to have a special privilege of not only home life, but experience. They will have a place so close to God that nobody else in the entire universe will be able to have or possess. Ladies and gentlemen, when you begin to realize the most powerful things like this, the scripture says that those who are wise shall shine like the what? Brightness of the firmament, and those who turn many to righteousness like the stars forever. And so while we're here on this time, while we're here at this time, and while we're living this life, God is wanting to prepare us for heaven. And the way He does it is, He wants to write the law of God upon our hearts. He wants us so ingrained that upon our hearts, so that when we get to this place, it's not going to be an experience where we're gasping for breath and we're trying to understand, what are we doing here? We feel like we're dying. But when we get to heaven, it's going to be a place that feels like home already. God wants to write the law of God upon your heart, and by doing so, He wants to write heaven upon your heart. It's His promise that if you will let Him, He will begin to prepare you for this. In India, when the Muslims were invading India, they were iconoclastic, which means they were destroyers of idols. And so these Muslim invaders were going throughout the Hindu towns. They were destroying all the idols that were there. They came to one, and the general, Mahmud, came to this temple. And he saw this idol that was there. And he lowered his battle axe because he was ready to strike this idol. And as he was racing towards it, all of a sudden the Hindu priests, they got in front. They said, "Please, sir, do not destroy this idol. Let us worship this idol. You can continue doing your destruction, but please preserve this idol." And he's thinking about it. All of a sudden they brought this small bag of coins, gold coins. And they said, "Sir, we will give you this bag of gold, coins, and we will hide this idol and nobody else will know about it. So he took that and he thought to himself, it's just one. I'll continue moving on. And as he was about to leave, all of a sudden, he was filled with this kind of convicting integrity that was compelling him to destroy the idol. He says, I'm not going to do this in front of my men. And so he lowered his axe and he raced towards that idol. And the Hindu priest scattered. And as he struck that idol with his whole heart and he hit it with that battle axe, all of a sudden the idol exploded and out came these gigantic diamonds. You see, the idol was being used as a piggy bank for diamonds. But he could have walked away with just a small bag of coins. But because he made this decision, he reaped a greater blessing. Ladies and gentlemen, when we allow God to write the law of God on our hearts and ask Him to remove those things that are hurting us or destroying us or leading us astray from Him, when we ask Him to remove those things and to impress upon our hearts, ingrain that, we will find that we will have gained a greater blessing. The Bible says, great peace have they which love thy law. How much is heaven's peace worth to you? What would you let hinder that experience? What would you prevent? How would you prevent God from wanting to do what He so wants to do? And that is prepare you for heaven. Let's bow our heads for a word of prayer. Father, we just thank You right now that love is pleading on our behalf. Thank You, God, that You not only grant to us pardon, but power. Father, we're asking and praying that the law of love, the law of heaven, would be written upon our hearts. God, this is a work that only You can do. And so right now, we just consent to this work. Father, thank You that nobody knows what tomorrow will bring. But today, Father, we can walk away knowing that we have made all the decisions possible to honor and glorify You. We pray and ask that the things that we're struggling with, the things of this world, those places where we are breaking Your law and hurting ourselves or hurting others, Father, we pray and ask that Your love would wash away that sin. And God, that same love would sanctify and change our hearts. Thank You, Lord, that You are a God who does not want us to be afraid, but motivated by love to come to You. In Jesus' name we pray. Amen.
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0: What is truth? Ever since humans have existed, we've been searching for truth. Today, it's popular to believe that there is no absolute truth. Today's question, do you believe in heaven?
1: I believe that's where I'm going to go when I die.
2: I pay attention to a lot of music. Heaven's a place on earth, last I heard, so I have to vote for that one.
3: Possibly whatever we earn will be reincarnated in a form that's appropriate for us at that time.
0: Jesus Christ said, "For this reason I came into the world to testify to truth." God's word has absolute truth. Here's what the scriptures say. In John 14, Jesus said, "In my Father's house are many rooms. I'm going there to prepare a place for you. And if I go and prepare a place for you, I will come back and take you to be with me." For more of God's truth, visit BibleStudies.com, a public service of the Seventh-day Adventist Church.
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5: I'm Mary Lohman of the Christian Working Woman. And what would you say is the devil's most effective tool in your life? Think about it. Isn't discouragement at the top of what the enemy throws at you to keep you from living in the joy of the Lord? But here's the good news. Hope is the cure for discouragement, and you and I can actually build hope in our lives. If you will become intentional about unleashing hope, you're going to discover that you can extinguish the flaming arrow of discouragement, which Satan so often throws your way. In his book, Hope Quotient, Ray Johnston says that becoming a person with hope, defeating discouragement, and building a new future is always a result of raising 7 hope factors. Well, today I want to emphasize 2 of the 7 factors he gives. And the first one is recharge your batteries. If hope is to be unleashed in your life, you have to continually replenish the things which fuel you. When you run out of fuel, all your expertise and giftedness and experience are just pretty useless. You won't find a better future if you're running on an empty tank. So let me ask you, what or who is it in your life that's draining you? I have a dear friend who recently recognized that a relationship in her life, a longtime friend, was draining her. This relationship was no longer helpful or pleasant. Instead, it was unhealthy and getting worse. We had a long talk, and I encouraged her to put distance between herself and this person. Now, that wasn't easy, as you can imagine, but she did it in as loving a way as possible, and now she realizes just how much that relationship had been draining her. It had crushed her spirit and her hope, and now she's like a butterfly set free from its cocoon. So one of the things that will definitely drain you is unhealthy people. These are the people you have to recover from after you're around them. Now, obviously, I'm not talking about little irritations that happen in any relationship, but if you want to unleash hope in your life, your primary relationships need to be with people who build you up. Another thing that can drain you is unkind critics. As Ray says in his books, we all have people in our lives who think they have a spiritual gift of criticism and want to help the Holy Spirit. His advice is to avoid unkind critics in order to keep spiritually charged. This is the kind of criticism that's meant to harm, not to help. Tomorrow, I'll look at some other things that can drain your hope. So I hope you'll join me.

Wars are won or lost based on good communication. You have to get your message back and forth without the enemy learning about them. And that's where cryptology comes in, the encrypting and decrypting of messages to keep them out of the wrong hands. Now, this is one of the most famous cipher machines of all time, the German Enigma. This machine was used by all of Germany's armed forces to send encrypted messages. Now, what the Germans didn't know is back in 1932, years before World War II began, the Polish had already cracked Enigma. Now, that led to the creation of bombs like this one, machines designed to decipher Enigma messages. That program was called Ultra, and many people say it may have helped the Allies even win the war. Now, for many people, they look at prayer much like a ciphered message. If we just use the right words, if we raise our hands the right way, if we pray enough times or in the right place, then maybe, just maybe, God will answer. Well, I've got good news. Consider these words of hope from Psalm 145, verse 18. The Lord is near to all who call on Him, to all who call on Him in truth. That's as simple as that. No fancy words, no secret encryptions. God is on standby, ready to hear what you have to say. So be encouraged, because God is for you. Now, 1 John 5:14 reinforces that God is listening when it says, "This is the confidence that we have in approaching God, that if we ask anything according to His will, He hears us." And know this when you pray. Your message is getting through loud and clear. No decryption necessary.

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1: There was in a city a judge that feared not God, neither regarded he man.
2: Next case.
3: Landlord Raymond has brought suit against tenant Samnon.
2: What are the charges?
3: Non-payment of rent, Your Honor.
2: Landlord Raymond, step forward.
4: Yes, Your Honor.
2: Tenant Samnon, step forward.
5: Yes, Your Honor.
2: You heard the charge. Guilty or not guilty?
5: Not guilty, Your Honor. I owe him no rent whatsoever.
2: He says you do.
4: He does, Your Honor. He owes me nearly a year's rent.
5: I do not.
4: You do. You know you do.
5: I know you lie.
2: Shut up, both of you. Now, landlord, what makes you think he owes you for rent if he doesn't?
4: But he does owe me, Your Honor. And
2: answer my question.
4: He just hasn't paid me, Your Honor. He has no receipts or anything showing that he has.
2: Is this true?
5: No, I haven't any receipts, but he's never given me any. Suddenly he needed more money, I guess, and decided to get it from me by trying to collect back rent that is already paid.
2: But you have no receipts?
5: No, Your Honor.
2: Have you ever given him rent receipts?
4: Yes. None was needed. We trusted each other. But suddenly, he started taking advantage of my kindness.
2: Suddenly, you started taking advantage of the fact that he had no receipts. Therefore, I...
6: Psst, psst.
2: Yes, scribe?
6: Here is some money, Your Honor. A gift from the landlord.
2: A bribe? You know I never take bribes. Never. Scribe, come back here with those shekels. Place them here, right here. After due consideration and thought, and in the interest of justice, I find the defendant guilty. You will pay the rent as sued for by your landlord and a fine imposed by this court of justice.
5: I haven't that much money, Your Honor.
2: Then you will remain in prison until it is paid. Guard?
5: A judge. You're not a judge. You're a collector for yourself. Justice! You don't even know what the word means. You have mercy on no one. You have regard for neither man nor God.
2: Is God judge in this court? He is not. Neither God nor man. I am. I am justice. Scribe, impose a fine twice the usual amount. Guard, take him to the cell.
3: Quiet and stand. His Honor the judge enters. Be seated.
2: First case, scribe.
3: Widow of Harmram, Your Honor.
2: Now bring her forward.
3: Come forward.
7: I am.
3: You will address the court as Your Honor.
7: My Honor?
3: I meant
2: that... Never mind, scribe. Who's the defendant?
3: Who is the defendant, Mrs. Armram?
7: Widow of Armram. I have no defense. That's the trouble. My husband is gone. I have no son. I am all alone in the world.
3: Whom are you suing? And for what?
7: Nothing. I just want justice.
3: Yes, I understand,
2: Mrs. Let me handle this, scribe. Widow of Armram, what sort of justice do you want?
7: I want my land back.
2: One of those cases. Do you have any male relatives?
7: No, none at all. My Honor.
2: There's nothing I can do. Next case.
7: Oh, but My Honor, the land is rightfully mine, and the law...
3: Your case is dismissed, Widow of Armram.
7: What does that mean?
3: You can go.
7: But I don't have my land back, and the law says that...
3: You may go.
7: But I...
2: Guard!
7: I'll go.
3: Be seated.
2: First case, scribe.
3: Widow of Armram, Your Honor.
2: Have her come forward.
3: Come forward.
7: Good morning, My Honor.
2: Do you have any new evidence to offer this court?
7: I want justice.
2: Yes, yes, yes. Do you have any male relatives, friends, acquaintances that will act as your holder of land?
7: Men? No, I should say not.
2: It's understandable.
7: Yeah. I don't trust men.
2: There is nothing I can do for you, madam. Widow of Armram, nothing.
7: Well, you are a judge, aren't you, My Honor? And you do judge justice, don't you? That's all I want. Justice and my land.
2: Have her come forward.
3: Come forward.
7: Good morning, Judge, My Honor. Seems like we're old friends. I've been here so often. And you look in a good mood. Oh, so now I know I'll get justice. I always say that it pays to keep right after anything you want, and I want my land. Oh, you look real good this morning, Judge. How are the wife and children? I don't have any children. Wish I did. Children are real comfort in one's old age.
8: How,
7: if
8: Your
7: I had
8: Honor?
7: A son,
2: have her
7: I wouldn't
2: thrown out if necessary. No. She'll only be back tomorrow. And I'll talk to her.
3: Widow of Armram. Widow of Armram. His Honor, the judge, wants to speak to you.
7: Yes, my Honor.
2: You will get your land back.
7: Thank you, my Honor.
2: I can't stand the looks of her. She gets on my nerves. Now get rid of her. Give her what she wants, just so she never comes into this court again.
3: I understand, Your Honor. 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
11: But I just say a very special hello, Dayton, and hello, Ohio.
10: President Trump on the road from Ohio last night, speaking at a rally. The president noted past successes in the Buckeye State and is counting on continued support.
11: And as you know, I won the state all three times, and we got the highest vote total in the history of Ohio, the highest number of votes all three times. And with your vote, just 31 days from now, Ohio is going to defeat the radical left Democrats once again.
10: The president's road trip will now take him south to San Antonio next week. He'll be in support of Texas Attorney General Ken Paxton's race for the Senate, and is neck and neck with Democrat James Tallarico. Good news for farmers and truckers. The White House announces Europe will release diesel reserves. Correspondent Richard Boyd has more.
12: President Trump says an agreement has been struck with Europe to release a massive amount of diesel oil reserves. This comes as prices for diesel have recently surged. AAA reports Friday's national average for a gallon of diesel is $6.37. The president said the process of releasing the diesel reserves will begin immediately. The Russia-Ukraine war, as well as the war in Iran, have put pressure on the world's diesel supply. Richard Boyd reporting.
10: President Trump says his administration will now begin sending checks to over 20 million seniors to help with Medicare costs. In a Truth Social post, the president said Friday the funds will come from the Medicare Improvement Fund. A White House fact sheet said the payments will be $90 per person and will go to over 20 million Medicare B Part B enrollers. The eligible seniors will receive the money by direct deposit in early October, and others will get the check by mail. You'll find more news at srnnews.com. This is SRN News. Correspondent Michael Harrington says Americans are doing a lot of gambling.
13: According to a new data analysis from the Pew Research Center, the number of people using so-called prediction markets to place wagers on everything from sports to the war in Ukraine is soaring. Betting on Kalshi and Polymarket, the two biggest prediction markets, went from $25.7 billion in May of this year to $53 billion just 2 months later. Clergymen, family advocates, and psychiatrists say the U.S. will soon be facing the consequences of its newfound gambling addiction. Michael Harrington reporting.
10: As Maine Republican Susan Collins seeks a sixth Senate term, Democrats are bashing her for her 2018 vote to confirm Brett Kavanaugh as a Supreme Court justice. He was part of the court's conservative majority that overturned Roe v. Wade, and Collins voted for him, despite her own support for abortion and past endorsements from Planned Parenthood. This year, Planned Parenthood votes have spent at least $500,000 to run ads for her. This is SRN News. Progressive lawmakers are looking to crack down on flock cameras. More from Lisa Taylor.
14: Senators Bernie Sanders and Jeff Merkley, as well as Representative Alexandria Ocasio-Cortez, unveiled legislation to ban federal agencies from using automatic license plate readers. The Ban Flock Act would also pause federal grant funding to state and local governments with contracts with companies like Flock. It also allows Americans to sue the federal government for using the readers. In a statement, Sanders said Flock is eviscerating the very notion of privacy by installing tens of thousands of cameras in communities across America without their consent. I'm Lisa Taylor.
10: The Supreme Court is poised to hear what some are calling the most important case of the Trump presidency. The justices are set to review a pivotal immigration case challenging the Trump administration's policy of mandatory detention without bond hearings for illegal immigrants during deportation proceedings. The outcome could significantly impact the president's deportation agenda, with MAGA supporters anxious on the hinges. More details at srnnews.com.
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15: Welcome to Health and Longevity. I'm Dr. John Westerdahl. Today, many people suffer from nerve disorders and are seeking help to find solutions that can truly work. Our featured guest today is Dr. Bob Martin. Dr. Martin is well known for his nationally syndicated popular talk radio health show, The Dr. Bob Martin Show. Today, we will talk with Dr. Bob Martin about nerve-related health issues and his landmark book, Secret Nerve Cures, Safe, Inexpensive, Effective, and Science-Based Remedies for Nerve-Related Health Challenges. But before we get to today's topic, let's hear the latest research and news affecting our health and longevity today.
8: Dr. Westerdahl presents the Health and Longevity News and Research Update, bringing you the most pertinent and important information about your health and longevity.
15: Well, there's increased concerns of excess phosphorus in the diet. Sodas, prepared frozen foods, meat, dairy. Most Americans consume too much. Such excess drives rising rates of obesity and all the related health risks. But such dietary patterns have also increased intake of phosphorus, elevated levels of which are linked to increased risk of death from all causes, even among the relatively healthy. Such is the implication of a brand new research study published in the prestigious American Journal of Clinical Nutrition. The study analyzed dietary data on healthy adults of varying ages for 12 to 18 years and found that more than a third consumed nearly double the recommended daily allowance of phosphorus, which is 700 milligrams per day, and increased the risk of all-cause mortality. The findings are all the more concerning given the fact that levels of phosphorus intake have been on the rise in the past two decades, compounded by the widespread use of inorganic phosphorus additives in processed foods. One big culprit is soda, 1.5 cans of which are consumed by the average American daily. Researchers hypothesize that excess intake of phosphorus over an extended period may raise levels of hormones that cause the kidneys to excrete more calcium, increasing calcification of blood vessels, enlargement of the heart, weakening of the bones, and kidney disease. We'll be right back after this short break.
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8: 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And now, the question of the day.
15: And our question for today is it true that red meat increases your risk for diabetes? Well, yes, it is. In fact, there's three studies of diet and diabetes based at Harvard University that tracked the dietary habits of 200,000 people over the period of a decade and found a strong association between consumption of red meat and increased risk of type 2 diabetes. The studies found that 4 ounces of unprocessed red meat per day increased diabetes risk by 20%. Similarly, 2 ounces of processed red meat per day, including products such as bacon, hot dogs, and sausages, increased the diabetes risk by 50%. By contrast, when one serving of processed red meat per day was replaced with a whole grain dish, the diabetes risk dropped by as much as 35%. Again, the researchers were unclear as to exactly why meat should have such a strong impact on the risk of developing type 2 diabetes, but suggested there are three possible explanations. One is weight gain. The second is the toxic effect of nitrosamines on the insulin-producing pancreatic cells. And the third is the oxidative stress and inflammation related to the kind of iron in meat and the way it is prepared.
8: And now, Health and Longevity's special feature, where Dr. Westerdahl interviews leading experts and personalities on vital topics important to your health and longevity.
15: And our featured guest today on Health and Longevity is my good friend and colleague, Dr. Bob Martin. Dr. Martin holds a science certification from the University of South Dakota School of Medicine, as well as being board certified in anti-aging medicine through the American Academy of Anti-Aging Medicine. Dr. Martin is double board certified as a clinical nutritionist through both the International and American Associations of Clinical Nutritionists and as a diplomat of the American Clinical Board of Nutrition. Additionally, Dr. Martin is board-certified chiropractic physician and physiotherapist in the states of Arizona, Colorado, and Kentucky. He is certified in applied kinesiology and has training in the fields of medicine, acupuncture, herbology, sports medicine, and exercise physiology. And I have to mention, too, that Dr. Martin is probably best noted for being nationally syndicated on his health talk radio show, The Dr. Bob Martin Show. In fact, Dr. Martin's name is literally a household word in the talk radio industry for his health programs, and he is the author of the book that we'll be talking about today, Secret Nerve Cures, Safe, Inexpensive, Effective, and Science-Based Remedies for Nerve-Related Health Challenges. Well, Dr. Martin, thanks for being with us today on Health and Longevity.
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15: Okay.
17: I do a four-hour show in a regional area, Phoenix, Arizona, on Saturday morning, and then I do a nationally syndicated show on Sunday for 3 hours, and then a one-hour live program on a big AM station in Los Angeles, California. So weekends, Dr. Westerdahl, are kind of like my Monday.
15: Well, I was going to say that. And you happen to live in Hawaii.
17: I do. I'm very blessed to live here. We started visiting Hawaii on vacation many, many years ago, and our family fell in love with Hawaii. And, you know, we've come from some pretty harsh climates. I grew up in the Midwest, where it's cold or hot, moved to Colorado. Weather was beautiful there until the snow came. And then I decided enough of that snow and moved to Phoenix, Arizona. It was just the opposite there, where you could boil an egg on the sidewalk most of the year.
15: Yeah.
17: So we said, well, we're going to go into the middle of the weather to try to get some type of a semblance of quality of life, at least for us. And we moved to Hawaii, which we love.
15: Well, you know, I feel a kinship to you because we're both radio talk show hosts in the health field and nutrition and wellness. And I've had a live radio talk show in Honolulu that covered all the islands for about 15 years of my career, and now doing Health and Longevity on this national program. And I want you to know that I am wearing an aloha shirt right now.
17: Well, aloha back to you and your listeners today.
15: So, and people don't know that, but most of these shows, I am wearing a Hawaiian aloha shirt when I tape these programs. So, you have a wonderful book here, Secret Nerve Cures, Safe, Inexpensive, Effective, and Science-Based Remedies for Nerve-Related Health Challenges. Dr. Martin, what actually motivated you to write the Secret Nerve Cures book?
17: Well, I've had the distinct privilege and honor over 25-plus years career as a chiropractic physician and clinical nutritionist to serve over 30,000 patients.
15: Mm.
17: And I just felt that it was important, beyond my clinical experience and beyond what I can reach on my radio show, to share the information that I've discovered with a larger group of people in the public forum. So that was the motivation and the impetus to write the book, because I just want to get this message out. I think it is so important for people to be educated when it comes to topics like this, and I think that a lot of the information is quite readily available, and it seems just that not enough people know about it, and you can certainly find that out because of the response that I continue to get from people both in my everyday life but also on the radio.
15: Now, why did you choose the word secret in the title?
17: Well, secret, with respect to using secret as a noun, sometimes that is the meaning of the word. You can look at it in different ways, but sometimes it means that it's kept or meant to be kept unknown or unseen by others.
15: Mm-hmm.
17: So I personally couldn't understand why so many people suffer with nerve-related pain or nerve-related disorders, yet there's so very little information disseminated or encouraged as to how to employ self or conservative non-drug measures to assist in the recovery process. So I thought to myself, well, if this information is so readily available, why doesn't anybody know about it? And why is it being kept such a big secret? And I think it goes back to the same reason why a lot of things as it relates to what you and I do and the philosophy that we have with respect to health, we kind of scratch our heads and go, well, of course
15: right. This
17: information is available and it should be employed by people, so why don't more people know about it?
15: Right. Well, we're going to get some of the information out today, and we have lots of listeners today. What are some of the common signs of nerve-related problems or damage that you see?
17: Well, pain is far and away the most common sign that somebody is having some type of, you know, nerve-related distress, pain and weakness. However, there are other signs that people may not recognize as having a nerve-related problem, like numbness, or loss of sensation, like maybe tingling or maybe even a burning sensation, or hypersensitivity where everything is just, you know, very, very uptight, everything you touch, everything you do, or shooting pain sensations. And the list goes on and on. Nerves are everywhere. They're in every part of your body. So they are there to assist you. They serve kind of like an idiot light to tell you when something's wrong, and since they connect up with every single organ, gland, tissue, and cell in the body, it's so vitally important to have healthy nerves, and there's plenty of safe and effective ways to assist in their recovery when you do get injured or have something that interferes with their function.
15: Well, how do nerve problems, related problems really come about? What are their causes?
17: Well, you've got physical injury,
15: okay,
17: or trauma is probably one of the most common ways that we can get into a nerve distress or nerve dysfunction posture. And I'm talking about everything, Dr. John, from car accidents to falls and slips on the ice to broken bones. We lift and twist things abnormally and unnecessarily when we're not prepared for it. Even poor postures. If you look at how many people today go through an 8 to 10 hour day at work and they're sitting in chairs, poorly functioning chairs, poorly ergonomically designed chairs at their little metal desks. And so postures, poor posturing can certainly generate a lot of nerve-related problems, as can sports injuries are the causes of many of these nerve problems. So once these causes go into effect and people start experiencing them, they develop everything from spinal misalignments of the vertebrae in their neck or back. We see them these injuries being caused by a number of vitamin deficiencies that can also lead to nerve-related problems. Even hormonal imbalances or the toxins that we come in contact with, from pesticides to heavy metals to exposure to tobacco, excessive alcohol. So there are a lot of things that in our life, on our lifespans, that we're exposed to that can generate these nerve-related problems and actually generate nerve damage and go on to be a part of certain disease processes.
15: Now, in the medical profession, usually neurologists are often the specialists considered as a first-choice healthcare provider when it comes to people really seeking professional help for nerve-related pain or other problems. Now, in your opinion, is seeing a neurologist really the best choice when it comes to pain management?
17: Well, there's no question that neurologists are very dedicated men and women, very bright, have gone through a lot of education, but they're not necessarily the doctors of choice when it comes to nerve-related problems. In fact, I write about it in my book. There was a study that was conducted in 1999, reported in the Journal of Neurology, which is the Bible for neurologists, stating that only 30% of neurologists surveyed believed that they had been adequately trained to diagnose pain disorders or nerve-related disorders, and only 20% thought that they were properly trained to treat them. So, no, the answer is no, not necessarily. Yes, neurologists can help with a number of nerve-related conditions, but they're not the only source of health care when it relates to nerve-related problems, and this particular survey really addresses that.
15: Well, what type of health care providers do you recommend people consider when dealing with pain or other nerve-related disorders?
17: Well, for the vast majority of people that have pain or those with other nerve-related disorders, I recommend first, in a non-life-threatening situation, a conservative approach, a non-drug approach, whenever possible or indicated. And this may include chiropractors, acupuncturists, homeopaths, naturopaths, massage therapists. You've got physical therapists that deal with many nerve-related problems, nutritionists, exercise rehabilitation specialists, reflexologists. I mean, anything that can produce a positive response and not put people at risk. And that might even include anti-gravity inversion therapy, Dr. Westerdahl, where people hang upside down or simply use a bag of ice and rest at home rather than, you know, employing drug therapy because they're pressured by financial issues and, you know, boredom to get out to their job. And so what they do is they numb themselves with some over-the-counter or prescription drug, and this puts them in a grave position as it relates to not only the nerve problem that they currently have not getting better, but exacerbating it or making the problem worse.
15: Well, let's name some nerve-related conditions people may recognize the names of that you address in your book, The Secret Nerve Cures.
17: Okay. Well, let's start with the big one, headaches.
15: Okay.
17: Headaches are nerve-related problems often. That doesn't mean that every single headache is caused by a nerve-related problem because there are many reasons behind headaches, from hormonal imbalances to food allergies and stress, all of that. But headaches is a big one. Neuropathy or peripheral neuropathy is huge, and it's poorly treated in a medical setting these days. All that's offered up is drugs for it to cover it up, and many of those drugs are highly risky. Shingles is another one. Sciatica, carpal tunnel syndrome, fibromyalgia, multiple sclerosis is a very serious autoimmune condition related to problems associated with the nervous system, lupus, celiac disease, restless leg syndrome, and of course you've got your garden variety neck, back, and extremity problems, just to name a few.
15: Now, in your book, you write about the fact that a number of prescribed medical drugs are capable of actually causing nerve pain, damage, or other undesirable adverse effects. Explain some of this.
17: Well, one of the most common categories, as you well know, Dr. Westerdahl, right now, of people swallowing in the United States, is the class of drugs to lower cholesterol,
15: right,
17: or what are called statin drugs. They're currently being used by millions of Americans. And a noted adverse side effect of these statin drugs, which people may or may not know about, for lowering, trying to lower cholesterol, are nerve damage, muscle damage. I mean, and the list goes on. Cataract increase, liver damage, memory loss. I mean, we're talking about some of the most popular cholesterol-lowering drugs like Lipitor and Zocor and Crestor and Provacol. They're out there, and they tend to increase, the potential is they tend to increase the probability of developing these common motor and sensory nerve damage issues. So, and some of the other more common conditions are, or nerve-related problems that people may recognize, are painful cramps, or what are often referred to as fasciculations, which are uncontrolled muscle twitching under the skin. Muscle loss is another sign of a potential nerve-related problem. Even bone degeneration. There have been literally hundreds of studies pointing out that there are lots of things that can cause nerve damage, including neurotoxicity from these statin drugs. And I think that if you really investigated it enough, and I have in terms of looking at the physician's desk reference, which is the red book for doctors and pharmacists, you see that there are many, many pharmaceutical drugs, like cholesterol-lowering drugs, like antibiotics, cancer drugs, that people are prescribed, and sometimes they do need them and can save their lives, but they also have a potential adverse side effect, and one of those side effects could be the depletion of certain nutrients, which then can lead to nerve-related disorders.
15: Well, you know what's exciting about your book here is I'm looking through it in front of me right now, in chapters 6 and 7 of The Secret Nerve Cures, you discuss safe and effective natural remedies for nerve pain, weakness, numbness, tingling here, burning sensation, and other things. What are some of the favorite ones that you recommend?
17: Well, some of the favorite ones are some of the simpler ones. First, we should always try to eat a natural, whole food, raw diet if possible.
15: Okay.
17: And it outlines that, because that's where we get these nutrients that are like raw materials to and for the nerves. And some of the more simpler ones are, you know, in the diet that a lot of people choose to eat, especially vegetarian diets, where you're receiving a lot of dense foods like vegetables and fruits and raw nuts and seeds and whole grains and brewer's yeast. I happen to be partial with the Bragg Nutritional Yeast. I love that because it has vitamin B12 in it and other B vitamins, and B vitamins are key to nerve healing.
15: Right.
17: And then you've got things like sea vegetables that are packed full of vitamin B12, spirulina, fermented soy products. You've got homeopathic remedies, plenty of vitamins, herbs, minerals. There's plenty of information out there and assistance from a natural perspective that can help bring people's nerve problems around and help them to recover in a more hastened fashion. It's just, we just need to get the word out to people on this.
15: Now, why is it that, you know, we know some of these things, and why is it that more doctors aren't sharing these things with people?
17: Well, I really have to believe they would share it with them if they knew it. But the reality is, and I've been in medical school, you get very little nutritional training in medical school. There's just not enough years that doctors can spend. They already spend, you know, 8 to 12 years in school. So I think it's one of those areas that is sorely missed. You just can't be everything to everybody as it relates to healing, and that's why we have all these allied healing professions. That's why you can't be everything to everybody as a healer. So you have to acquiesce to other experts in other fields, like you have to acquiesce to nutritionists. You know, you have to acquiesce to the chiropractor, to the homeopath, to the naturopath. But unfortunately, there's a lot of dogma and a lot of fear that holds doctors back from doing this. So who really suffers from that is the general public. So, you know, if a doctor can't find a solution that first will do no harm and, you know, apply his own credo of the Hippocratic Oath, then I think that, you know, that in and of itself is a problem. So I really truly believe that as doctors, and hopefully more doctors will read my book and know that the treatments that they offer are limited, and that there may in fact be other healing forms outside of mainstream conventional medicine that they can either employ, look into, or refer to somebody else who will do it for them.
15: Are you finding some doctors reading your book and applying some of these or sharing this information with their patients?
17: Yes, I am, and I get emails from them.
15: Great.
17: They're happy to have picked it up because it's kind of a pain for them to have to research.

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3: 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The preceding information on this program has been general information about your health and is not to be taken as professional medical advice, nor is it intended to serve as a substitute for medical attention. 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Do not change your medications without the advice and supervision of your medical doctor. If you have a medical condition, we encourage you to seek the consultation of a medical doctor experienced in dietary change and lifestyle medicine. And as always, we wish you the best of health.
4: Joshua 1:9. Have not I commanded thee? Be strong and of a good courage. Be not afraid, neither be thou dismayed, for the Lord thy God is with thee, whithersoever thou goest.
5: Master! Master, wake up!
6: Master, wake up! Wake up!
5: Huh?
6: Master, the Israelite leaders, all of them are here, they want you!
7: Send them away, it's too early for me. What? They want me? At this hour, what for?
6: They have a prisoner with them. They want you to sign his death sentence.
7: Tell them to come back later.
6: Master, this sentence has to be signed immediately. Something to do with a religious festivity starting today.
7: Oh, well. I need their support now that Tiberius is against me. Hand me my clothes. I'll deal harshly with the prisoner. He must be someone they hate and want punished quickly. All right, I'll accommodate them.
8: His Honor, Governor Pilate enters.
7: Your revolting hour to get up. These stupid Israelites better have a good reason for this, or I'll, So this is the prisoner. He doesn't look like a criminal to me. Looks more like a nobleman or a king. Calm, dignified bearing. Criminals show their guilt. This man shows no guilt, fear, or defiance. These crafty Israelite leaders are up to some of their shady tricks. What's the prisoner's name?
8: Jesus of Nazareth, Your Honor.
7: Heard of him. Wife's told me some of the wonderful things this man has done. Cured the sick, raised the dead. Raised the dead? That takes superhuman power. Well, these elders and Pharisees think they'll use me, but they'll not. Not this time. I'll demand that they file definite charges against him and prove them. Scribe, ask his accusers to come before.

0: For me.
1: Your honor forgets that they will not enter a Gentile's place for fear of defiling themselves.
0: Oh, one of their silly religious laws. All right, I'll go to the balcony and talk to them from there. You, down there! Which of you bring charges against this prisoner?
2: We, the judges of the Sanhedrin, do, Your Honor.
0: Who is he? And why have you brought him to me?
2: He is a deceiver called Jesus of Nazareth.
0: What accusation do ye bring against him?
2: Your Honor, if he were not a criminal, we would not have brought him before your court of justice. Just sign the death warrant, Your Honor, and we'll leave so you can finish your sleep.
0: Seems as I remember hearing that this man raised to life someone who had been dead for several days. Before signing anything, I want the charges against him fully stated and proved.
2: Is not our judgment sufficient, Your Honor?
0: If it is, why bring him to me? Take him and judge him according to your own laws.
2: We already have, Your Honor.
0: What was your sentence?
2: We found him worthy of death, Your Honor, but it is not lawful for us to put any man to death. Take our word for his guilt, Your Honor, and sign the death warrant. We will take all responsibility.
0: I will sign nothing until you bring charges against him.
2: Your Honor, may we have a few moments for consultation amongst ourselves?
0: No, request granted.
3: We must make it appear Jesus is condemned on a political charge and not religious. But how?
4: I recall that a few weeks ago, Jesus said something about rendering unto Caesar that which is Caesar's, and unto God that which is God's. All we have to do is find someone who will testify that Jesus taught just the opposite of that.
3: But that would be perjury.
4: Perjury? As if you minded.
2: Your Honor! We are ready to continue the trial.
0: Call your witness.
2: Take the stand. You know the prisoner?
5: I do.
2: Tell his honor, the governor, what he said to you.
5: Well, sir, the prisoner told many lies about Israel and Rome. He absolutely refuses to pay a tax to Caesar on the grounds that he himself is Christ the King.
2: Your honor, may I remind his honor that the witness, in that one statement, testified to three charges, each of which is worthy of the death sentence. First, the prisoner lied about Rome. Second, he refuses to recognize Caesar as emperor. And last of all, he claims that he is king.
0: I don't believe that this man, so calm and meek, is guilty of such a charge. It is entirely out of character. I am convinced that this prisoner is guilty only of standing in the way of the ambitions of some of you Israelite dignitaries, including you, Caiaphas.
6: But, Your Honor, this man...
0: Quiet! I shall question the prisoner myself. Art thou the king of the Israelites?
7: Thou sayest it.
6: Your Honor, I call upon you to witness that the prisoner himself admits to the crime with which he is charged.
2: Yes, he is guilty!
6: And he's guilty!
2: He's a liar!
0: Do you not hear all the charges and vileness they are saying against thee? You stand there and answer them nothing. Do you disregard all this because you do not care to save yourself? You take their insults and mockery without retaliation. They deserve the death sentence, not you. Come with me to the side chamber. I would find out the truth. Of a truth, art thou the king of the Israelites?
7: Askest thou this of me because you want the truth, or because others testified that I said it?
0: I am a Roman. Thine own nation and the chief priests have delivered you to me for a trial and justice. What hast thou done?
7: My kingdom is not of this world. If it were, then would my servants fight. But now is my kingdom not from hence.
0: Art thou a king, then?
7: Thou sayest, I am a king. To this end was I born, and for this cause came I into the world, that I should bear witness unto the truth. Everyone that desires to hear the truth heareth my voice.
0: What is truth? Oh, no, I cannot wait for an answer. The mob outside demands that I give them an immediate decision. Come.
6: I can't...
5: Quiet!
0: This prisoner ye have brought to me, I find in him no fault at all.
8: Welcome to Life Quest, a program that directs you to subjects and books that will make a difference in your life, a program that will make you think and strengthen your journey of faith in the 21st century. My name is Dwight Lainhoff. Dr. Erwin Lutzer is senior pastor of the Moody Church in Chicago since 1980. He's also an author of more than 30 books. Today we're going to talk with him about his book, The Cross in the Shadow of the Crescent, an informed response to Islam's war with Christianity. Pastor Lutzer, welcome to Life Quest.
9: So glad that I can be on with you today, Dwight.
8: Why write this book at this time?
9: What happened is this. In 2009, Rebecca and I had the privilege of going to Turkey, which is ancient Asia Minor.
8: Mm-hmm.
9: And all of us know that that's the site of the seven cities to which Jesus wrote letters, the churches in the seven cities. So we visited the seven cities of Revelation, and of course there are no churches there. It's all dotted with mosques, and if there are any Christians, they are under the radar. Previously, I'd been there in Istanbul, and my very devout Muslim guide made an interesting statement. He said that Islam's ability to be able to replace the church, we might say, be able to crush the church, is proof of its superiority as a religion.
8: Hmm.
9: So the bottom line is, if you want to know whether or not Islam is superior to Christianity, just look out and what do you see? You see lands that are Muslim today. And, you know, I began to realize that all throughout the Middle East, whether it's Iraq or Syria, these countries that we hear about in the news, Egypt, all of these countries were at one time nominally Christian, at least. And so Islam has won all these victories. Well, I was deeply troubled by this because it made Jesus Christ look weak. And so I began to ask God for wisdom as to what these non-existent churches have to say to the American church. And, you know, when I did that, in about an hour or so, I sat down and wrote out, I forget how many it was, maybe 7, 8, or 9 lessons.
8: Mm-hmm.
9: And, you know, that actually was the seed that eventually led to the book.
8: And looking at the literal churches that existed back in Asia Minor and that Mediterranean part of the world, and yet you're suggesting they have a lesson for us today.
9: Yes, the fact that they don't exist. And so, you know, lesson number one in my book is that we can't take the future for granted. As I already mentioned, you know, these countries that at one time were Christian, they are Muslim today. And if we think that this isn't happening in Europe, most assuredly it is, or that it isn't happening in the United States and can't happen here, we are very short-sighted. You know, Dwight, I think that we as Americans are very naive when we judge Islam by its more tolerant American version. If we really want to know what Islam is like, we should go to Islamic countries.
8: Mm-hmm.
9: And we should read about them, whether or not it's Egypt or Iraq and Iran, Saudi Arabia. This is the true Islam. And today, one of the emphases I make in the book is that people are so focused on terrorism. They think as long as we don't have terrorism, we're okay. Well, the fact is that that's not the way the Brotherhood is operating in America. They have what is known as stealth jihad, and that is getting into all of the various, what shall we say, positions of power and influence in America,
8: mm-hmm.
9: and changing attitudes toward Islam with an eventual hope that someday the great Satan will fall to Islam as well.
8: Now, in your book, The Cross in the Shadow of the Crescent, you subtitled it An Informed Response to Islam's War with Christianity. And, of course, the suggestion I'm getting is we're not that informed.
9: Well, I don't think that we are. And the reason, again, is because of political correctness and because of the media. For example, a Muslim will be on television saying that Islam is a religion of peace. And when he says that, he really means that. He believes that Islam does bring peace to nations, mm-hmm. but the peace that it brings is Islam. As you probably know, if you read my book, that the Muslim mind really divides the world into two parts, the house of Islam and the house of war. And those countries that are Islamic, they belong to the house of Islam. They are countries of peace. And those who aren't, like the United States, we're a country of war. It's a territory that Islam has not yet captured. So when Americans hear that it's a religion of peace, they immediately think entirely different thoughts. They think that this means compatibility and tolerance and so forth. But that's not what happens in the Muslim countries.
8: I was looking at the seven lessons that you suggest in your book for today's Christian churches. One of the lessons is that you've really spoken to, we can't take the continued existence of the church for granted. And your example is the fact that Christianity started in a part of the world where there are hardly any Christians now.
9: Right.
8: And the next lesson number two you put is faithfulness to Christ requires an acceptance of persecution. When we hear about persecution, we think about Muslim countries, or we think about, you know, what may have happened in the past in the middle and the Dark Ages. How do you connect that with us here in the States or in Western Europe?
9: That's a very good question, because when I wrote that particular chapter, I begin, of course, by talking about actual persecution, whether in Egypt or elsewhere. I'm going to say parenthetically that what happened when Islam went into various countries is Christians had really three possibilities. One was to be put to death with the sword, of course. The second was to convert, which many did, thinking that Islam also believes in one God. But then the other possibility was to live as a Christian in Muslim countries.
8: Mm-hmm.
9: And as I've already implied, they had to live as second-class citizens. They had to pay the jizya. The jizya was a tax. In fact, in some areas, Islam didn't want to convert Christians because, in their mind, the Christians were of great benefit as slaves and paying taxes and so forth. So that's the kind of experience those Christians had. Here in America, it is a little different at this point. You know, we have, for example, laws and people beginning to submit to Islam. And in our schools, for example, and we, being very tolerant, should tolerate Muslims who exhibit their faith. But I'm thinking of one school in which Muslim students meet in the middle of the floor in school in a hallway,
8: mm-hmm.
9: and they say their prayers there. And everybody very carefully walks around them. But it's a school in which, if a Bible study were held, the ACLU would probably be very upset and be filing some kind of an objection, because the Bible study apparently does occur, but it's in a back room somewhere where Christians are supposed to be. So in these kinds of concessions, I think it's very important that we respect Muslims.
8: Mm-hmm.
9: But on the other hand, let's learn from them the boldness of their faith. And we as Christians are so timid. So as a result, we are raising Christians who are unwilling to stand for their rights. And I think that the kind of intrusion of Islam into national security, which I think I already mentioned, especially into education. You know, in my book, I quote the American Textbook Council, an independent agency, which investigated textbooks. What they find is unbelievable. Some history books, for example, in New York, 60 pages on how wonderful Islam is and the culture it gave us. 6 pages on Christianity. Christianity gave us the Crusades, etc., etc. So parents need to wake up and ask themselves, what is being taught in my school regarding Islam and Christianity?
8: As I was going through your book, at times I was getting kind of depressed and discouraged about the future. But then you switched very positively, and I like this. Number three, your lesson number three, even when a church is in the devil's hands, it's still in God's hands. And that's something we must never forget.
9: You know, and I use there Smyrna, because when Jesus wrote a letter to Smyrna, it said, You will be put in prison 10 days. Be faithful unto death, and I will give thee the crown of life.
8: Mm-hmm.
9: And my point is that if Jesus said the persecution is going to be 10 days, all the demons of hell can't make it 11.
8: Yes.
9: So even when they die, they still die in the Lord. And in that chapter, actually it's involves too much probably to go into it here,
8: mm-hmm.
9: but I talk about Smyrna and its tremendous suffering. Today, when you look on a map, Smyrna is actually Izmir, but Izmir is ancient Smyrna, where the Allies did something foolish after World War I,
8: mm-hmm.
9: and then Islam was able to regain the country, but then the city was set on fire, and you have that horrendous Holocaust, and people are jumping into the sea, so many bodies that if you were to jump into the sea, you'd actually float, because the bodies were like logs. All that happened in 1922, by the way.
8: Yes.
9: But my point is simply that the believers, when they are so overwhelmed like that, the few believers that there were in Christ, they are still in God's hands.
8: Mm-hmm.
9: We suffer in this life. Martyrdom teaches us that. But at the end of the day, we belong to Christ and will arrive safely in heaven.
8: And wasn't that the real purpose of the book of Revelation in the beginning, was through the visions to St. John, the Revelator, he was trying to encourage these churches who were under pagan attack at that time.
9: Exactly, and helping them to understand that time is short and eternity is long. And we certainly need to learn that here in the United States.
8: Mm-hmm.
9: And we have to evaluate our lives knowing that eternity is just around the corner. But the reason I wrote the book also, Dwight, is to help future generations. By the time Islam begins to take over our churches, and of course there are already churches in America that are now mosques, but by the time it happens to some of our churches, many of us will be gone. We'll be off the scene. But mm-hmm. it's our children and our grandchildren that I'm concerned about. And that's why I include that chapter at the end on what the church should be doing now to prepare for what I see coming down the pike. And I predict some very dark days.
8: At the same time, towards the end of your book, you in the chapter you just alluded to, you say, let's recognize the spiritual nature of the conflict. It's just not a matter of force, and it's not a matter of laws alone, positive or negative. It's a struggle between right and wrong and good and evil.
9: And you know, the other thing that I point out is at the end of every chapter I have a conversion story, because
8: yes.
9: I want people who read the book to be encouraged to witness to their Muslim friends. Absolutely, we're in a spiritual battle. But at the same time, the Muslims that live next to you are probably very friendly. They want to be your neighbors. We have the privilege of befriending them, inviting them into our homes and so forth. God has brought them here, and they are welcome here as long as they live within the boundaries of our Constitution and don't want to institute Sharia law. So it is a spiritual conflict, but it's not a hopeless one in the sense that many Muslims are coming to saving faith in Christ in Iraq, for example, primarily driven by various websites on the computer where Christ is being honored, and they have to live under the radar because to declare themselves would mean that they'd be put to death. But nonetheless, I think that there are things happening in the Muslim countries that are unseen to us that are fantastic. And so what we need to do is to look at the optimistic side and realize that God has led us to this moment, to this hour, to this point in history. And may we be faithful. Always remember, when you think of your Muslim friends, God bless them, they live with a great deal of fear. You know, here in Chicago, we have a lot of Muslim cab drivers, and I always engage them in conversation, never argue with them.
8: Folks, the book is The Cross in the Shadow of the Crescent, an informed response to Islam's war with Christianity by Erwin Lutzer. Pastor Lutzer, where could our listeners get a copy of this book?
9: Well, they can go to moodymedia.org, moodymedia.org, for example, and they'll find there our new website. And it has many of my books available, and it's available there. If they're in the United States, if they're listening to Running to Win, they can call our toll-free number. And there are various ways. And, of course, it's on all the outlets, such as Amazon, etc.
8: Dr. Lutzer, thank you so much for being part of LifeQuest today.
9: Well, thank you, and God bless you, and God bless all who have listened.
8: I'll be back in just a moment. Alan Ross is the author of a book called Unconditional Excellence, and he talks with us about the type of honesty and ethics a Christian employee and employer should have in the workplace.
10: And I had to do one of those, how do you integrate faith into the business world? And at that time, back about 20 years ago, there were two tracks. One of them is get out of the business world and go do full-time Christian ministry for Jesus. And the other one was there is no place for Christ in the business world. So if you were really trying to do some integrated, you know, life here, it just, there wasn't a lot of good teaching out there. I think Howard Hendricks was doing a little bit.
8: Mm-hmm.
10: Most of it was coming from the pastoral side, but you didn't get much from the business side.
8: Mm-hmm.
10: I ended up, long story short, buying a company, and I committed that company to Christ and said, we're going to integrate everything. And boy, was it the hardest thing I ever did. I really thought if I committed it to Christ, we'd make $100 million, I'd give 10% to God and be a great guy.
11: Yeah, be another J.C. Penney on the run.
10: Yeah, I wanted to be Letourneau, right? I wanted to be able to do it. The interesting thing is I learned these principles the hard way, and I guess the genesis of the book came about a situation where I was a fairly new Christian, been one for about 5 years. My men's group was studying something. We were going through one of those programs where it said you do these things, and one of the things I was supposed to do was witness to somebody that day. I'm not necessarily an effective, I'm a much better one now, but back then that was very foreign to me. I go into work, and I'm going to do it that day, right? I'm looking for my person to witness to, and I went to my purchasing manager and said, Greg, one of the guys comes in here, could you please, I need to meet somebody, and what I didn't want to say is, I need to pounce on somebody today.
8: Uh-huh.
10: I was the marketing director for Christ that day, I just needed to get the message out, right? Interestingly, a gentleman comes in about 82 years old, his name is Mr. Goins was his name, he's an Appalachian craftsman, he built tables for us that we actually finished, charged a lot of money, and sold to JCPenney, it was funny that you'd ask, and other people. He comes in, I see him, I said, Greg, bring Mr. Goins in. I've never met him. I know about him. He comes in, he sits in my office, and very humble man. And I said, Mr. Goins, and I started to talk about my faith. You know, you don't really know me, and I bought the company, and I'm a Christian in my walk with God. And he looked at me, he looked up for the first time, looked me in the heart. And he said, young man, it would really be easy for me to talk to you about Jesus if you'd pay your bill on time.
8: Uh-huh.
11: Lesson changed, number one.
10: Yeah, changed my life. Is,
8: yes.
10: Wait a minute. What right do I have to represent the most holy on high when potentially the work of my hands, the quality of my products, the way I pay my bills? That's what started it. And then some years later, I was the head of the Fellowship of Companies for Christ International. We had about 5,000 members. Great organization, by the way, for CEOs and business owners. And that's all we ministered to was CEOs and business owners. And what I found was that we all struggled from this. I mean, I'd actually did a survey, and we'd ask people, how many people believe that the Christian employees you got are the best, most excellent? And I didn't get very many people to raise their hand.
8: Mm-hmm.
10: What I got was, we are moody. We don't necessarily do good work. We're more interested in going out and doing full-time Christian ministry or the evangelism. We don't reflect the excellence of God in the work that we do, so therefore we are not modeling it correctly. And then lastly, to close this story out, I got some research from George Barna that indicated people who'd made a decision for Christ in the marketplace, the vast majority gave two reasons of why they did as adults. Reason number one was that there was a credible messenger. Reason number two, they lived relevant lives. It was a relevant message.
8: Mm-hmm.
10: Same reason as to why people don't accept Christ is true. They don't see it in our lives. What I've realized is that the faithfulness that I do in my small arena of influence, when I was just a young salesman, God has said, well done, faithful servant, and he has increased that circle. I didn't increase the circle. So much of us are intent on doing it or leaving the circle that he's placed us in to try to go find an easier one. My God, if it were easy, he wouldn't have us do it.
8: Right.
10: You know, it's funny that what we want is, have you ever known a leader who had it easy? I mean, leaders don't have it easy, so they have to do this. Employees that support just, you know, moral, aberrant leadership out there, do they have it easy? Of course not. Why wouldn't we think that God placed us right where we were to represent him, to manifest Jesus Christ in our arenas of influence? And it isn't just saying the name Jesus Christ. It isn't just religiosity. It's about building strong relationships. Here's the good news, because I've had leaders say, well, you know, we kind of keep the two separate. My point is the principles of God that are in this book, the teamwork building, the communication principles, because we talk about practical life principles. They are all biblical principles, and they make for more successful companies. And suddenly I get CEOs saying, oh, wait a minute. You mean we can value people, create value, do ministry, and create a profitable bottom line? The answer is, why would you think God would have it any other way? I mean, God developed prosperity. The problem is we don't know how to define it. So we have defined in the capitalist market prosperity as short-term capital gain on the stock value. No wonder we're squeezing people to create it. If we define prosperity as life riches, where we're adding value to the employees that do the work, the suppliers that supply us, the customers that we sell it to, and we make a profit, create value by valuing people, that's the tension that God gives us to do it. And long term, that's called prosperity.
8: And in fact, the relationship between employer and employee, if it was based on the principles of Christ, has to increase productivity.
10: No, absolutely.
8: Certainly,
10: you know,
8: trust.
10: If you were Satan, wouldn't you get the employment area to shut down and say, wait a minute, don't take faith into the marketplace. So we have got to be as innocent as a dove, and we have got to be as sly as the fox when we go in and do it.
8: Mm-hmm.
10: So consequently, you can't take the old quoting Bible and verse and just demanding evangelism of people. It won't work. In fact, you might get sued. But you can go in there and certainly live and breathe and model the principles of God. So when somebody says, how do you handle the stress of all these cutbacks? How do you handle the stress of a 10% pay decrease? Hey, your ESOP and our 401k just went to zero.
8: Mm-hmm.
10: I hope the Christians are saying, because my hope wasn't in those things.
8: Mm-hmm.
10: But you know what? The Christians are puling and whining just like the non-believers. What's wrong with that, guys?
12: Something to focus. Now, you mentioned the Christ in the marketplace, two aspects of that, being a credible messenger and living relevant lives. And in that, and putting together what you're saying here, is not pushing our proof texts and trying to make people in our image, but simply living before them, as Peter says in 1 Peter 3:15, living a godly life in such a way that people will ask questions, and then we can share, not shove,
8: the hope within us.
12: Share the hope within us.
10: It has become my model of evangelism, and I understand there are people that feel like that lifestyle evangelism isn't effective. But in this world that we live in today, and especially as we take this out to other cultures, we better be better at lifestyle evangelism than we ever have been.
8: Mm.
10: We have lost the understanding of what humility is. And the words, Jesus Christ, who being in very nature God, did not consider equality something to be grasped, but laid it down. How little we do that in the marketplace, because we have to do our own promotion. We are afraid to trust God to promote our careers because, you know what, we might not bring home as much of the bacon. When I finally got to the point that I understood the power and the strength that it takes to use humility, it dawned on me why God gave us that as the core principle. It is the core principle of leadership. Humility is using your strength for the benefit of other people on behalf of God. What would happen if the Church of Jesus Christ understood how to live a humble life? That isn't not recognizing your strengths. That isn't aspiring to excellence and to be the CEO. We think humility is kicking the dust and saying, well, I did do a good few miracles. Humility is looking somebody in the eye and saying, I am. It's the core foundational principle of everything else.
12: So your definition then is using your strengths, which really come from God, using your strengths for the benefit of other people on behalf of God.
10: And that defines what Christ did when he went to the cross.
12: But if you do that, Alan, you're not going to get the applause or perhaps even the raise.
10: Oh, well, he got crucified. What do I expect? I understand that, and that's part of this, what we call career destiny. I've got to start looking over time and say, what do I want out of my career? Here's the good news. I mean, if I just tell people doing the right thing, you're going to suffer, you're not going to make any money, and you're going to live in the poor farm, and you better downsize. You know, we're not going to be very credible, or we're not going to have much relevance.
8: Mm-hmm.
10: And I'm not also going to say, hey, look, I got a prayer that you can read, and if you read this prayer for 30 days, you'll get rich.
8: Right.
10: Because these are not guarantees to riches. They are guarantees to prosperity. God did guarantee prosperity. But for some of us, prosperity is a lot different than it is for others.
8: Hmm.
10: See, I think if God gave me too much financial riches, I would suddenly say, well, I don't need him anymore, and I'll dole out 10% a year. And so he hasn't given me that, although when I got to define it, I am far better off financially than my wife and I ever thought we would be. And the truth is, suddenly when I stopped seeking the things that didn't matter and started seeking the things that did, I got the promotion. And I think if we do the right things and we leave promotion to God, over the long haul, he will put us in those places. As I said, as you are faithful with the circle of the influence that he's given you, he will increase that circle. That is as biblical a principle as we could possibly have.
8: Thanks for listening to LifeQuest today. If you have questions or comments, you may send them to lifequest@lifetalk.net or write to LifeQuest at P.O. 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
1: John 12:44. Jesus cried and said, "He that believeth on me believeth not on me, but on him that hath sent me."
2: The story of Noah connects to the creation narrative in extremely meaningful ways and has profound implications for our life today. As you listen, you'll find that it's more than just another flood story. So we're going to be talking about the story of Noah. Because if we're going through our progression, we've gone through Hebrews chapter 11 a little bit. We've looked at the different stories. We started with Cain and Abel. We looked at Enoch. We talked about how without faith, it's impossible to please God. And then we come to verse 7 in chapter 11. It says, "By faith, Noah being warned about God, warned by God about things not yet seen, and reverence prepared an ark for the salvation of his household, by which he condemned the world and became an heir of the righteousness, which is according to faith." So he joins into the heroes of chapter 11, to the heroes of faith, because he did what God warned him about without even seeing the results yet, without knowing what was to come. He still built an ark because God commanded it. So we're going to be looking at the story of Noah. And honestly, at least for me, the stories of Genesis are some of my favorite in the entire Bible. Just the way that they're structured, just the way that the Bible moves through and tells the story. So going through the story of Noah, it's one of the first long narratives that we find. Obviously, there's the story of creation, but this one follows one man for several chapters as he follows and obeys the word of God. So when we open up, what are some things that stood out to you just from the get-go with the story of Noah?
3: Well, the comment to me that you made is very important in the way it's referred to in Hebrews, and that is 2 points. Number one, he did something because of something he had not yet seen. I know my words aren't very clear, but the Bible says he had not yet seen a flood. He had not yet seen this, and yet he still moved to prepare for what he had not seen.
2: Right.
3: And I think that's an important point, because that's a move of faith.
2: Right.
3: I mean, if he had seen, if this was the sixth flood in his life, probably we would not say that's some big act of faith. That's just a
2: common sense.
3: Common sense thing to do. But he's out of the realm of that. So that's important. And then when you just read it just now, by which he condemned the world, how did he, what he did condemn the world? Because others would not take the action that he took.
2: Right.
3: Even up to the point of the invitation to get on the ark, people wouldn't do that.
2: Right. At that point, they didn't even have to build an ark to be saved. All they had to do was just to get on the ark that was already built.
3: And would not do it. So his action then condemned the world, which says if there's an application, all those who would be followers of Christ, their lives are going to feel like a condemnation to the people who aren't following Christ.
2: That's a good point.
3: And probably people aren't going to like that too much. So even if you never say a word, your life is going to condemn the evil that's in the world. I think that's interesting.
2: Yeah, that really is. That really is. And it's kind of sad when you think about it, because it should be an example that we could look to Noah, and or people at that time could look to Noah and be grateful that somebody was building an ark, or that there was at least an opportunity. But we find in the story that he gets mocked, he gets put down, people reject him, people ignore him because they don't like seeing what should be done.
3: Yeah, you know, I've been in situations, all of us have as a Christian, we've been in situations where people disagree with us. I don't think I've ever been in a situation where everybody disagreed with me.
2: Right.
3: To wherever I would go, it would just be a constant. I mean, the church, which we did a podcast on community and why that's important. The only community, it seems to me, that at the end Noah had was his own family.
2: Mm-hmm.
3: There was no community, which helps me to understand the importance of community. So no matter what I face in the world, there's a community of believers that I can be with that can help bring strength and comfort. Noah moves without that, it seems to me.
2: Yeah, honestly, it's easier for us now than it would be for most of the people in the Bible, because we have the Bible. If somebody told, like, there was no indication that a flood was even possible up until this point in human history. And so to be told that there's a flood coming, build an ark, he steps out and does that. That's a huge step. That's a huge act of faith. And I don't think, I mean, now most of the things that we're asked to do aren't really necessarily on that same level of faith, because we have examples of it. Like, God tells us to go to another country to be a missionary. We have examples of tons of people doing that and it working well. Their families are blessed. We can read the Bible. There's very few things in life now where we have no previous experience to prepare us for what's about to come.
3: Yes.
2: Or by experience, other people's, we might not have experienced it, but there is somebody out there who has gone through this exact same thing who can relate to us and help us and get us through this, the struggle.
3: Yeah. That's exactly what I was trying to say. Michael, you and I have spent time talking about this, but before we just actually maybe just start picking out some verses and making application, you said a couple things that I thought were very interesting that maybe you could say a few words on. As people study this, I could look for that. Or so why don't you go back to chapter 5 and talk a little bit about even the, you know, names in the Old Testament are very important. So you see God's changing people's names, or God says this is their name, because those names mean something. And I just thought it was so interesting. Maybe you could talk about the name of Noah a little bit, and then talk a little bit about what you explained to me in the comparison of the creation of the world and how now we're talking about the destruction of the world.
2: Yeah, so Genesis from chapter 1 through 11 kind of forms one story with a lot of different things happening. But the basic message from Genesis 1 to chapter 11 is that man is constantly failing God. So God creates the world to be a blessing to man. He creates the Sabbath for them to rest and to be, he casts them to be fruitful and to multiply, all these different things. He gives them the breath of life. All these things. But then right away, man falls. Then Cain kills Abel. And then we go through the genealogies, and it says that man is constantly evil, doing continually evil things. Even after the flood, we come to the Tower of Babel, where men are trying to erect a statue to their own names to create a name for themselves in the world. They don't trust God, all these different things. So Genesis 1 through 11 is basically this story of men rejecting God and what he's trying to do.
3: It was important to me that you made the point that we have the beginning of the world, the creation, and God calls it good. Then all of a sudden we hit in the Noah story that God is now speaking about the world and creation and saying that he's sorry he made it. That's interesting to me.
2: Right. He says nothing's good. And I think when he says he's sorry he made it, I don't think he's regretting. I think he believes that the plan was good to create man. I don't think he's regretting that he went through with the creation process, because it says that he's grieved in his heart. This is an emotional pain and reaction. Like, wow, he's feeling sorry that he created, not that he regrets the overarching plan, I don't know if that makes sense.
3: Well, he's sorry for the evil
2: right.
3: that men are doing.
2: Right.
3: obviously, he's still into creation.
2: Right.
3: Because he doesn't totally...
2: Otherwise, he would just wipe them all out.
3: Yeah. I mean, there's a life after the flood.
2: Right. But we get to see this insight into God as this emotional being, that he's grieved. It says grieved in his heart, not just that he has this anger, abstract anger where, oh, I'm going to destroy them all. He has an emotional connection with mankind, and he's grieved in his heart that they are continually doing evil. And then what follows, we have the creation story where it goes through with 7 days.
3: Well, I want to hold on just a second, because what you're saying is just so powerful, I think, that God has an emotional connection, that God can experience grief, sorrow, joy in relation to us, because so many people either believe there is no God, or many people believe that there's just an angry God that we have to appease, or people believe we have a distant God that kind of is way out there and we're here having to deal with things. But what you've just pointed out, that we have an ever-present personal God
2: who reacts to our decisions, that he's not static in his own decision, that he's going to do what he's going to do no matter what we do. He reacts to what we do, and he responds to what we do, both in grief, both in love, both in anger, all these different things. He's constantly personally interacting back and forth with his creation. And a lot of times we discount that until we get to the New Testament, because we see Jesus. It's easier for us to picture Jesus as a personal God, because he's walking with people, literally healing people, literally like touching them, those kind of things. So it's easier for us to look at Jesus and say that's a personal God. But right from the very beginning, from Genesis on, there's this picture of a God who is constantly affected by what people do.
3: And we're going to see that, as you said, through the first 11 chapters, we're going to see that interaction. And even when at some point when we talk about Abraham and the covenant made, it's a personal God.
2: Right. Right. Exactly. And so we have this story of creation where God creates the world in 7 days. We could talk about this other times, but he creates the structure for it, basically. He creates the vegetation for there to be life. He creates the stars, the moon. Then he fills that space. He fills it with animals. He fills it with people. He fills it with all these different things. When we get to the flood story, there's lots of indications just by reading the text that everything that happens is a reversal of that creation. And not just, obviously, the world is destroyed, so creation is destroyed, but even how the world is destroyed, the wording of it gives us this idea that it's a direct reversal of what God has created.
3: So one of the things you pointed out to me that I had not seen before was that at creation, it says that there's a separation of waters.
2: Right.
3: And then there's boundaries set, that dry land appears. But then the wording in the flood story is there's a removal of boundaries, and the waters from the deep break up, and the rain comes down.
2: Right. So in the beginning, Genesis chapter 1:1, that the darkness was over the face of the... Let's just read it here. We basically see that water was covering the earth. And the void and the darkness was over the surface of the deep, and the Spirit of God was moving over the surface of the waters. So we have this formless void where it's just waters are covering the earth. And from that, God, like you said, God pushes back the water. He creates the firmament. He puts the air and puts the sky. He creates dry land. He creates water. He creates these boundaries for life to be sustainable. And then in chapter 6 and 7, the foundations of the earth break open, the waters, the heavens of the waters, they break open, and it's just completely destroyed, a recovering of the earth and water, basically. Yeah. So that's one of the reversals of creation at a very literal.
3: So we can look at those things when we read the story that we can look for the phrasing in creation and look for phrasing, and we'll see. It's just so interesting to me how that flows.
2: Yeah, and so I'm sure it's in other places in the Bible. I've spent quite a bit of time reading Genesis, so that's where I see it most clearly. And I think most people, most Jewish people, at this time, like when the book was first written, people are reading this. When they're reading the Hebrew language, when they're reading these things, it stands out because it's clearer in that language, but it stands out automatically that they're reading and they're seeing that this is a reminder of creation. They're seeing that because everything in Genesis basically points back to what happened in the first two chapters of Genesis. And we see that in another specific way, that God desires to give his people rest. That's a huge theme throughout Genesis that can be explored at another time. But it says just very quickly that God rested on the seventh day. He ceased from all his work, and he invites people into that rest with him, to be with him and to rest. Well, that same word, it says, let's go to Genesis chapter 5, verse 29, that Noah, his father, it says, now he called his name Noah, saying, this one will give us rest from our work and from the toil of our hands. The word for Noah and the word for rest that God rested, they come from the same root word, so like nuach. And so, like you said, names are important. And so we see that God invited people into rest at creation. He wants to give them that fruitful rest. And before he destroys the earth, basically, before he reverses creation, there's somebody who's called rest, who's going to give his people rest. And so it's just another part of that creation story.
3: That's very, very powerful. I appreciate you pointing these things out. So we actually get to chapter 6 then, that God is seeing the wickedness of man upon the earth and what is taking place. And we can learn about that wickedness a little bit in when we read the New Testament, because other Bible writers will refer to this time. Jesus himself will refer to it. Before we're done, we'll look at that. But wickedness grieves God. He's not distant from us. I don't even know how to put it into words, but you know, you made the point when we talked about Enoch that something changed with Enoch, because the Bible makes it clear after his first child was born,
2: right,
3: something became more apparent to him. And to me, to see that God grieves over the wickedness of man doesn't point out to me an impersonal God or a distant God. It really points out more of a parent.
2: Mm.
3: Because when I've had children and they did something that was wrong, that would grieve me. I would feel that and feel bad. But that's the picture that I see of God, is not a vengeful God, but a God that's grieving over the evil and how people are treating each other and hurting each other.
2: Right. And so I think it's important to look here that there's an accusation often given at God that he just destroys that which he doesn't like, and for no good reason. He's destroying innocent people. When it says that every intent of the thoughts of his heart was only evil continually, that's not hyperbole or whatever that word is. I can't even say it, but that's not an exaggeration. Because if that were true, then we would see that the Bible says God destroyed all mankind. He created a new man and a new woman and started all over again. But there's obviously somebody who is found righteous, who has found favor in God's sight. So it's not just that he's going to destroy everybody because he hates everybody. He's looking for people who he can give his grace to, that find favor in his sight. And there's only one guy that is that, basically, in all of creation.
3: Yeah, one of the things that really struck me in the Noah story was that obviously the Bible compares the flood to the end of the world. And before we're done, we'll look at a verse that does that. We compare. So there was a last generation before the flood.
2: Right.
3: And there's going to be a last generation before the end of the world.
2: Right.
3: And of the flood, it says of Noah, in chapter 6, verse 9, it says, this is the genealogy of Noah. Noah was a just man, perfect in his generations. And I hear lots of talk, lots of preaching, talking, presenting that there's going to be a last generation that's going to be just and perfect and as it was with Noah. And I don't disagree with that. But what I find most interesting, that is in 6, verse 8, it says, but Noah, after talking about the wickedness that you've described, it says, but Noah found grace in the eyes of the Lord. Mm-hmm. And I think that's the point, that at whatever point we are, the last generation before the flood, last generation of the earth before the second coming of Christ, God will have a people who have found grace in his eyes.
2: Right, and that kind of gives us an insight into the righteousness of Noah. It's not necessarily something on his own that he's this perfect
3: guy.
2: That's
3: right.
2: It's a grace that God is looking at him through the eyes of grace, or through favor.
3: Yes.
2: That he's favoring him. Which, once again, I think points out that he's trying to look at other people in that light as well. He's trying to look at them with favor, but every thought that they have is continually on evil. And so there's what option does he have, basically?
3: You know, God is all-powerful. I mean, he created the world. Mm-hmm. He spake and it was done. He commanded it, it stood fast. And we really haven't discussed this, but as we're talking, it's just coming to my mind. Why is it, do you think, that God just doesn't put a bubble around Noah and his family, and the flood happens, and I'm just in this bubble looking out, rain's falling? Why do you think there's 120 years of Noah building the ark?
2: Yeah. I think it kind of goes back to God is still seeking to show faith. Like, there, it's not that God is holding back people from getting on the ark. He's not saying, nope, nope, I'm having Noah build this ark just for his family. There's a constant invitation throughout all of it that, please, get on the ark. Please, get on the ark. And so even, this goes back to, I'm not seeing the verse here, but God says, basically, he sees that they're evil, and he says, yet still, their years will be 120 years. And so he's giving 120 years still until the flood comes for them to, for there to be some kind of change, for people to get on the ark.
3: Well, I think what you just said is true. It rings true to me. So God's preferred way in dealing with the end of the world at the flood was to use mankind to reach mankind.
2: Yep.
3: Which rings true because Jesus gave us a command that we should go to all the world. I think it's then still God's preferred way to deliver messages of love and warning to mankind by using
2: mankind,
3: people to do that.
2: Yeah, it's constantly. We'll see this. We'll talk about this a little bit more when we talk about Abraham. But how does God bless the nations of the earth? Through Abraham. It's not that he blesses the nations of the earth separately. His blessing for Abraham is the blessing for the nations. And so throughout the entire Bible, it's God blessing other people through using people. And so he sets a time, 120 years, that there, he's not holding back people from the ark. There is an invitation for them to get on the ark still. And yet still their thoughts are turned against him continually up until the door shuts, that people could still get on that ark if they wanted to.
3: Wow, that is powerful. Well, the Noah story, it seems that, I mean, it's just a powerful story that, you know, you have the ark, you have the flood. You can only imagine what it would have been to have been in that boat with all of this going on. At this point, I'll give a plug for the ark experience that's right outside of Cincinnati. I've been there. It is just an awesome experience just to go see it. But to imagine everybody in there, I'd like to move, though, from the flood actually happening.

0: didn't. That leads us to the whole story of the Tower of Babel. But God begins this whole experience by pledging to man. And that is amazing to me.
1: He expands his covenant even. In verse 18 of chapter 6, he says, I will establish my covenant with you, and you shall enter the ark. And so he's establishing his covenant with Noah. But in chapter 9, when the earth is, after the flood is over, he establishes covenant with mankind, that I will never destroy mankind again. And so not only does he make covenants with individuals, he makes covenants through with mankind through those individuals.
0: Yeah, that's powerful because, you know, I've had the privilege of traveling quite a bit and doing mission work and stuff, and I've really appreciated and enjoyed that. But one of the deceptions, I think, when it comes to religion is that there can be a heavy focus on what man does for God.
1: Mm-hmm.
0: That can happen in Christianity. That can happen in a lot of other religions. Heavy focus on what man does for God. Even in idolatry, how does the God get there? God doesn't get anywhere unless somebody carries him. Feed God, clothe God is what man does for God. But as we go through these with Noah and these promises, and then we go through, as you say, the expanding covenants of what, the whole focus is on what God does for man, not what man is doing for God.
1: Right. And there's I think a subtle distinction here that the glory, that everything is still focused on God, that even when he makes what he does for us is still a focus on what he's doing. And oftentimes we can take what he does for us to talk about ourselves. This is what he's doing for me, and then go on to talk, say 2 minutes of what God's doing for me, and then go on 10 minutes about what God, talking about ourselves because what God has done. But it's still never about ourselves. It's always focused on still what God is doing, what God has done, what God will do. That makes sense.
0: It sure does. And to me, that is a huge point in our religious experience. When I watch in my life and in other people's life, when I get off balance and the focus becomes all about me, even if it's all about my sin or all about my failure or all about what I did right or how I succeeded, a lot of dissatisfaction comes into my religious experience. A lot of just unrest. But when my religious experience is focused on what God is doing for me, what God is doing, and his graciousness, my life is permeated with a lot of joy,
1: mm-hmm,
0: and with a lot of happiness. And I think that's important to learn in this Noah story. The focus is on God.
1: Mm-hmm.
0: But God uses us and works through us, but still the focus is on him.
1: And to that point, I want to point out just a couple more things that we can read as we're reading the text. We can see points us back to the creation story that expands on that a little bit. So God sends the flood on the earth, basically. And he tells Noah to get onto the ark. It says, for after 7 more days, I will send rain on the earth, and 40 days and 40 nights, I will blot out every living thing. Then Noah gets on the ark, and after 7 days, the waters start to come. And that 7 days pointing back to the 7 days of creation again, except this time, rather than 7 days building up to the culmination of creation, we have 7 days building up to the destruction of creation. And then it goes on and to talk about how they're on the ark for 150 days and another 40 days while the water goes away. So 40 days of raining, 40 days of water going away, and then 7 more days of waiting before God opens up the door. And so there's this act of building up to the destruction of creation, but also building up to the recreation of what God has done. Because after 7 more days, God commands him to come out of the ark, and he gives the same blessings that he gave at creation. He tells him to be fruitful and to multiply and to go over across the earth and to spread out and do these different things. The same thing he told Adam and Eve, to be fruitful and to multiply and do these different things. But going back to your point about what God is doing, we won't read through the verses here, but basically the center, we can answer these questions later if people want to know more about it. But the center of this whole flood story is chapter 8, verse 1.

0: 1. And it says, but God remembered Noah and all the beasts and all the cattle that were with him on the ark. That at the center of the this flood story is that God remembers his people. It's about what God is doing. God remembers him, and that's why he is saved. And if, honestly, if we would have remembered, if these people would have remembered creation, they wouldn't have been in this story. But they ignored, they rejected, they did all these things. But even though they forgot what God was doing, they forgot all these different things, God still remembered his people and saved them.
1: Wow, that is a powerful point. I would encourage those who listen that this whole concept of remembering and forgetting, two good chapters would be Psalms 105, 106, 107. That'd be three chapters where David talks about God remembering but man forgetting just over and over and over. I am grateful we have a God who remembers. I am sorry we're so easy to forget. So I'd just like to shift now to Matthew, because Jesus is going to use the flood story in an important way in Matthew chapter 24. And if you go to Matthew 24 and begin with verse 36, it's going to say, but of that day and hour, no one knows, not even the angels of heaven, but my Father only, talking about the second coming. But then he makes this comparison. But as the days of Noah were, so also will the coming of the Son of Man be. For as in the days before the flood, they were eating, drinking, marrying, and giving in marriage, until the day that Noah entered the ark, and did not know until the flood came, took them all away, so also will be the coming of the Son of Man. What the warning is to me, the caution is just what we just referred to. God remembers. Man forgets. And it's interesting that as it was in the days of Noah, then at least they were eating. Is there anything wrong with eating? They were drinking, and I don't think that drinking means that everybody was just a bunch of alcoholics. I think it's just eating and drinking,
0: right?
1: Marrying, giving in marriage. In other words,
0: living life.
1: They were just living life, having forgotten that there's anything else other than just living life. And it's, excuse me, it seems to me that the caution Jesus is giving us as we come to the end of the world, don't just live life without considering the future. We should live life eating, drinking, marrying, giving in marriage, but not as if that's just the end of all things.
0: Right.
1: Live those things, enjoy those things, but always in the conscious remembrance that Jesus is coming.
0: Right. Yeah, because these people in the flood, they didn't remember creation, and they didn't know anything was coming because they weren't listening to what the warning signs were that Noah was giving them. The same thing for us. We might not remember the sacrifice crisis. Maybe not might not remember everything that's happening, and we're forgetting that the Bible ends with the second coming. The Bible doesn't just say, you're now free and just keep on going and going and going. There is something more coming that we're looking forward to.
1: So it seems to me a person could say, okay, now I'm going to live life remembering the second coming. What does that look like? And so that's where we started in Hebrews. Living life remembering the second coming, Paul is going to say in Hebrews, live the life by faith. Live the life by faith in Christ. Believe that he is there. Believe that he's walking with us. Believe his word over our own word. Live by faith, and you will find grace in the eyes of the Lord, and a pronouncement will be made. You are a just and perfect person in your generation.
0: That's huge. And I take back what I said earlier, there is still something that none of us have experienced, and that is the second coming. And so just like Noah, we have no precedent of a second coming. We have no precedent of living for eternity. But there is a time coming, and we need to look forward to that and remember that. And the way, like you said, the way we do that is the same way Noah did that. It says Noah walked with God. That's the only way that we can live looking forward to the second coming, yet still living life now. It's looking forward and walking with God and trusting that even if we haven't seen something, we can trust God's promise that it's going to happen.
1: Thank you, Michael. I've really enjoyed this. Thanks for leading us into this discussion.
0: All right, thank you so much for listening to this episode of the More Than That podcast. As always, go ahead and check us out on Instagram at the More Than podcast. You can leave any questions or thoughts you have there. We'd love to hear back from you on what you guys would like to hear discussed. If there's any future topics that you would like to hear about, just let us know and we'll try to work that into the schedule. But as always, thank you for listening and have a great day.

0: you think Jesus ever gets mad at you? Oh man, you say he's got to be mad at me all the time. I lose it when I get my tractor in mud. I swear when my baler breaks down. I have temptations I don't even want and fall into them anyway. Even when I try to do right, it seems to turn out all wrong. How can Jesus not be mad at me? Listen, my friend, you're not alone. As some would say, join the club. But look, man's anger has uncontrolled emotions. We get hot under the collar, we fly off the handle, we write people off. But Jesus' anger is a justified, controlled, and righteous indignation against all that. He hates the sin, but he loves the sinner with a longing to bring patience, peace, and joy. Is Jesus able to do that? Well, the Apostle Paul said that the fruit of Jesus' Spirit in one's life grows patience, peace, and joy. So, seek Jesus and live in the sunlight. This is Rod Bieber with Seed Time and Harvest.
1: What have you been doing to unleash hope in your life? I'm Mary Lohman of the Christian Working Woman, and that's my topic this week. Perhaps you've never really thought about unleashing hope. But you know, without hope, life is, well, hopeless. You know, if you counted the number of times you talked about hope in a given day, I think you'd be surprised how often your conversation turns to hoping for something. And whether it's a trivial hope or a deep, heartfelt hope, we are often in hope mode. Hope is the foundational building block for our lives. Now, I'm not talking about the kind of wishful thinking we engage in. You know, we hope it won't rain today. We hope we get a raise and things like that. I'm talking about hope that is powerful, founded on God's Word and anchored in Jesus Christ, a hope that's sure. What do you need to do on a daily basis to build that kind of hope into your life? There's a very well-known verse in 1 Corinthians 13 that says, "And now these three remain, faith, hope, and love, but the greatest of these is love." Well, we talk and think a lot about faith and love. We hear sermons on them. We know we need to build our faith and learn to love better. But how often have you ever talked about hope? Did you ever hear a sermon on how to go to a Bible study on hope? Have you ever intentionally worked at building your hope, growing in your hope, becoming a more hope-filled person? Yet God says it's one of the three things that remain, and therefore it should have a place of importance in our lives, don't you think? God places a high value on hope, and so should we. The truth is, we live in a world that systematically and regularly crushes hope, does it not? There are any number of ways that your hopes can be dashed, things often beyond your control. Trivial things like you baked a cake and it fell flat, the weather ruined your plans, someone failed to fulfill a promise, to the long-term hope crushers like death and divorce, infertility, rejection, loss of job. The list goes on. Truthfully, as Christ followers, we have the power to build our hope on a foundation that will withstand whatever hope crushers come our way. And that's what I hope to talk about this week. I hope you'll be with me each day. I also hope you'll join me for our 31st weekend getaway, March 29 to 31. You'll find all the information at ChristianWorkingWoman.org. Have a good day.
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1: 2 Peter 1:10. Wherefore, the rather, brethren, give diligence to make your calling and election sure. 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

0: All right, welcome back to another episode of the More Than That podcast. Today is going to be one of our last episodes in the series talking about the journey of the children of Israel from bondage and slavery in Egypt to the promised lands. We've been looking at that story and different stories along the way and applying those principles that we've learned from that to our lives now today, because that story serves as kind of an archetype or a foreshadowing or whatever you want to call it. It serves as a beginning spot in the story of humanity, of how God works and what we can apply then to our lives today. But we're going to kind of close this off by talking in general terms, kind of a broader picture. Rather than looking at a specific story, we're going to be looking at a broader picture of how God is called in the story of bringing them out of Egypt. He is called their Redeemer. And we're going to see how the term Redeemer, how it was used in the Exodus story, what that means for us today, because the same Redeemer who redeemed Israel from Egypt is the same Redeemer working with us today. And not only is it going to be on an individual basis, our whole purpose for mission in the next kind of series that we're going to be going into is about mission. Though our motive for mission, our reason for mission stems from God's mission to his people. The way we know what our calling is and the way we know what our mission is by looking at God's mission. And so in the story of the children of Israel and in the story of him, of God redeeming the children of Israel from Egypt, we're going to see what a redeemer is and how that applies to us today. And also then, what is our calling and mission as a response to what God has done for us? And that's the goal of today in the next 20 minutes or so.
1: You know, Michael, I had never thought about this much until you brought this up to be one of our final episodes for right now on this journey. But two words that, especially in the book of Isaiah, get applied to Christ. And certainly all through the New Testament, is Creator and Redeemer. Mm-hmm. And we're going to focus on Redeemer. Creator, when I think of Creator, I think of nothing and then something. And we call that creation. Let there be light. Let there be dry land. Let there be air. Let there be... So there was nothing, then there was something. That fulfills the word creation. But now, as I think of redemption, redemption indicates that something was there. Mm-hmm. But something has gone wrong.
0: Right.
1: And redemption then is bringing what's gone wrong back to right.
0: Right.
1: That's an interesting concept. So Christ is not only creator, he is redeemer. Mm-hmm. He is going to bring something that went wrong back to right.
0: Right. Exactly. And something that I think that's kind of beautiful, I'll just throw it as kind of a side note now. I was actually just recently listening to something about this. But there is a practice where I would butcher the name of it, so I'm not going to try to pronounce it. But there's a specific art form and there's a specific practice that it began with around the practice of tea. So if like a teapot broke or something along those lines, if it shattered, rather than picking up those pieces and throwing them away, the practice was to pick up those pieces and then to put them back together. But as you put them back together, rather than just making the pot what it was before, you would take gold and you would use gold as the glue almost, or you'd use gold as the seams to put the pot back together. So in doing so, it became more valuable than it was before. And this kind of anecdote or this kind of thing that's been practiced for millennia in certain parts of the world, That practice of art, it can, I think, is a beautiful representation of what we're going to see with what Christ does in redeeming us. He does not just bring us back to what we were. He actually brings us back as something better. And that's what the part of a new creation, that in, not that we had to be broken, but that even though we are broken, he puts us back more beautifully than we ever were before. So I think that's kind of a beautiful image of what how God works. But if we were to go to Exodus chapter 15, in Exodus chapter 15, verse 13, the children of Israel have been brought out of Egypt at this point. We're going to go back and kind of look at that story, but I wanted to start here. It says that the children of Israel have been brought out of Egypt, and as they cross over the Red Sea, they sing a praise, or they sing a song of praise. And in this song of praise, it says in verse 13, "In your loving kindness, you have led the people whom you have redeemed. In your strength, you have guided them to your holy habitation." They're recognizing at this point that God has redeemed them. And this is only the second time in Scripture that the word for redeem or redemption is used. The first time is going to be in Exodus chapter 6, if you were to turn to Exodus chapter 6, and in verse 6, God makes a promise to the children of Israel. He says, "Say therefore to the sons of Israel, I am the Lord, and I will bring you out from under the burdens of the Egyptians, and I will deliver you from their bondage. I will also redeem you with an outstretched arm and with great judgments." So this is the very first time that the word redeemed in the Bible is used is here in Exodus chapter 6, verse 6, and it's in reference to the work that God is about to do on behalf of the children of Israel. And from this story becomes this beautiful picture of what redemption is through this story, but it also unfolds because God gives specific laws for redemption after he brings the children of Israel out. And all of those serve to give us a picture of what a redeemer is and then what it means that Christ is our redeemer.
1: Now, these two verses that you have pointed out, this is the way my mind works because I want to understand redeemer or redeem. And I will redeem you with an outstretched arm and with great judgments. So I would think that right there, if I'm going to start understanding redeem or redemption, a word that's going to be connected to that is judgment.
0: Mm-hmm.
1: That somehow that's going to be a picture in there. Then it says in the verse 13 in chapter 15, "You in your mercy have led forth the people who you have redeemed." So another word that would be connected to redeemed would be mercy.
0: Mm-hmm.
1: So when I start studying these shadows that will carry us to the New Testament, things that will begin to arise in the plan of redemption is judgment and mercy.
0: Mm-hmm.
1: And I think that's exactly what you find in the journey of the children of Israel, which you've just opened the door for us, that God begins to give them boundaries, laws, rules, guidance that are both judgment and mercy in how they should deal with each other.
0: Right. And it's significant. Well, before I go there, let's back up even a little bit further because it becomes significant for a very important reason. So the reason that the Bible gives for God redeeming his people, redeeming the children of Israel, I think is quite beautiful. So if we were to go to Exodus chapter 4. Actually, it's not in Exodus chapter 4. I apologize. It's going to be earlier, I think, in Exodus chapter 3. Yeah, actually, it's going to be all the way back in Exodus chapter 2. We went from 4 to 3, now to 2. At the end of chapter 2 and verse 23, it says, "Now it came about in the course of these many days that the king of Egypt died, and the sons of Israel sighed or groaned because of their bondage, and they cried out, and their cry for help because of their bondage rose up to God. So God heard their groaning, and God remembered his covenant with Abraham, Isaac, and Jacob. God saw the sons of Israel. God took notice of them," or in other translations, it says that God knew them, or God knew about them. And I think that's a beautiful picture of God as Redeemer. It's not a It's not something that he does out of necessarily a sense of duty or something that he kind of forgot about or it doesn't really matter to him. The reason that it happens, it doesn't say that the children of Israel were crying out to God. It just says they were crying out because of their bondage, maybe to the king, or it doesn't really matter. But it says that God heard them, and it says that God saw them. And that's the basis, the bedrock, that's the motivation for God to redeem, is because God heard and saw, and hearing and seeing, there is a certain responsibility that goes with that. He heard and saw their suffering, and he remembered his covenant that he had with Abraham, that he was going to bless him and make him a great nation. And so it was time for him to honor that commitment that he had made. And I think that we can take that kind of responsibility to apply it today, that when we see and when we hear, we are called to see and hear as God sees. And when we see pain, we see suffering, we hear about things that are going wrong, that puts on us a certain responsibility to respond to that in a certain way based on how God responded when he saw and heard suffering, if that makes sense.
1: Yeah, it does. And I mean, this is amazing to me, because one of the concepts in Christianity that we're very familiar with is that we cry to the Lord. We would term that as prayer. So we pray unto the Lord. We present our request. We give our acknowledgments. We give praise. And then we definitely teach that he hears our prayer.
0: Mm-hmm.
1: But you've just pointed out that there could be all kinds of people crying out who aren't necessarily crying out to the Lord.
0: Right.
1: They're crying out for an injustice or a bondage that's happening to them, and God's hearing their prayer.
0: Right. There could be somebody, our next door neighbor or somebody around the world, who knows nothing about God, and yet they're suffering under some injustice, and they're crying out, and that cry rises up to God. The same way, there's these phrases that are repeated throughout Scripture over and over, and one of these phrases is God coming down and something rising up. And so, for example, you'll have the altar of incense in the sanctuary and the incense rising up and God appreciating that, the aroma of it. But this exact phrase is used in the story of Sodom and Gomorrah, that the sins of Sodom and Gomorrah rose up to God, and God saw and heard what was happening in Sodom and Gomorrah and responded as a result of that. So we have this same kind of picture. When God sees and hears something, he acts. And God sees and hears the oppression of his children of Israel. He remembers his covenant and he acts as a result of that. But it's beautiful because it says that he knew them or he knows them. And that creates a more intimate picture than somebody who's just acting just to act, or an automaton or a robot or whatever. He's acting because he has a personal intimate connection with who he's acting on behalf of, if that makes sense.
1: It does. And the two illustrations you just went to both speak of those two words, incense rising up, mercy.
0: Uh-huh.
1: That's a sweet smell to God to respond. The sins of Sodom and Gomorrah and what they're doing to people rises up, and God comes down, but in judgment.
0: Mm-hmm.
1: But both are stories, both are illustrations of redeeming.
0: Mm-hmm. Both are illustrations of redeeming. And God, in order to redeem his people, God is going to give judgment to Egypt, because the reason he's judging Egypt is because of the oppression that they are putting on his people. And that, for me personally, is I think that broadens the definition of redemption past what we normally would consider to read. When we say about Christ has redeemed us, or we sing the song Redeemed, How I Love to Proclaim It, that kind of thing, we're usually talking about a personal redemption. And that is certainly the case, that God has redeemed us, each one of us individually. At the same time, though, God is acting against nations and against on a larger scale. When he sees oppression and justice happening on a large scale, he responds on a large scale. And so basically what I'm trying to get at here is that our mission today needs to encompass all of the things that were encompassed in God redeeming Egypt, or the children of Israel from Egypt. And we can read here, let's go to We read it in past podcasts, but in chapter 6 of Exodus, it says in verse 2, God spoke further to Moses and said to him, I am the Lord, and I appeared to Abraham, Isaac, and Jacob as God Almighty, but by my name, Lord, I did not make myself known to them. I also established my covenant with them to give them the land of Canaan, the land which they sojourned. Furthermore, I have heard the groaning of the sons of Israel because the Egyptians are holding them in bondage. I remember my covenant. And then he goes on to say, therefore, I will bring them out. I will redeem them.
1: Well, when you and I were talking about this, preparing for this podcast, you pointed out something that I thought was very powerful, that God took a lot of time in Exodus, Leviticus, Numbers, and Deuteronomy that we find kind of boring in reading today, but he took a lot of time to lay out governance, laws, statutes of what right dealings with people would look like.
0: Mm-hmm.
1: So God even said, okay, if there's a bondage, if there's a bond servant in your household, here's how they should be treated.
0: Yeah.
1: If you have a relative that's in trouble, here's how they should be treated. God took a lot of time with that, which indicates that God's very interested in what happens physically in this world.
0: Right.
1: And I think sometimes in Christianity, we set ourselves at odds with each other, which is, I think, what you're indicating, that I can take the word redeem and apply it to something in the future, to another kingdom.
0: Mm-hmm.
1: But redeem encompasses what happens on this earth.
0: Right. Exactly. You can go two ways with it. Some people, some theologians, and some groups of Christians look at the story of the Exodus and they use it as a reason for something that's called liberation theology. The idea that if anybody is oppressed, that oppression is against God's will, and therefore any means used to get rid of that oppression is good. It's according to God's will. And so the whole idea of liberation theology is to liberate people from oppression, and it ends there. And that's not enough. It doesn't go far enough. It's not that it's necessarily wrong. We are called to liberate those who are suffering injustice, but it doesn't go far enough. It also, the other part of it is that God called them for a specific purpose. And I'm trying to find the verse here, and we'll find it eventually, and we can read it. But he says, the reason I'm bringing you up out of Egypt is so that you can worship me. The reason, the very reason given to Pharaoh is, let my people go so that they may worship me. And so some people take that verse and they say, well, the lesson we can learn from the Exodus story is that the children of Israel were in bondage and were set free, were in bondage to sin and were set free from sin. And that's the route they go down, only taking care of that kind of spiritual dimension. And they ignore the physical dimension that was encompassed at will. And both paths you go down to, in, as far as in mission, stem from a theology of what took place here at the Exodus. And if you go down either path of ignoring one or the other, it's not a complete picture of mission. Mission includes both the physical of literally redeeming people from slavery, from oppression, and at the same time calling them to something else. The idea in the Bible is that the children of Israel, I can't say that for some reason, they were freed. They were set free to experience freedom, but they were free for a purpose. In fact, man, I wish I could. Do you know where that verse is? The reason that he's talking to Pharaoh and he says, "Let my people go, so that they may worship me."
1: I'm sorry, I went a different direction to Isaiah.
0: Okay, well, I'm gonna put a pin there just for a second. But it's interesting because the word for slavery in Hebrew and the word for worship they stem from the same root. They're pretty much identical. And so when God, it's interesting because he says, let my people go from slavery, essentially is the word used, so that they may, so the word is abed, I think. And so he said, let my people go from abed so that they may abed me. And he says, so he's saying, let them go from slavery so that they may be slaves to me. And so the idea is that we are not set free to anything. Freedom is not anything in the Bible. Freedom in the Bible is freedom to worship God. And that's what he's redeeming them for. So there's also a purpose from them. The purpose is also to save them from a spiritual dimension as well.
1: That's a powerful point. So then listen to this. This is Isaiah. So now they've been in the promised land for a long time. They've had these of how they should govern and how they should treat. But it says, cry aloud, spare not, lift up your voice like a trumpet, tell my people their transgressions and the house of Jacob their sins. Yet they seek me daily and delight to know my ways as a nation that did righteousness and did not forsake the ordinance of their God. They ask of me ordinance of justice. They take delight in approaching God. Why have we fasted, they say, that you have not seen? Why have we afflicted our souls and you take no mercy? In fact, in the day of your fast, you find pleasure and exploit all your laborers. And then the rest of the chapter is not this the fast that I have chosen for you? To let people lift the burden of bondage, help the blind eyes to see, feed the hungry, help. It's this whole system of a current situation that is happening in their nation that God says, we want you to address, and here's how I want you to address it.
0: Right. There is a very specific responsibility that it pops up over and over. So not only does God visit judgment on Egypt for the oppression that they showed to Israel, time and time again in the Old Testament, God visits judgment on Israel because of the oppression that they're showing to the neighbors and to themselves. And I think it's in Jeremiah, but it's in a lot of the prophets, but I think also in the verse I'm thinking about is in Jeremiah, where it's basically called despicable that the children of Israel are treating people in such a way that they like they were treated in Egypt, and saying basically, how dare you treat them the same way you were treated? Were you not bought with a price out of Egypt? And therefore, why are you treating people the same way that you were treated? So in being redeemed, there is a responsibility that comes with it then to become the redeemers of others that we see and hear are being oppressed.
1: Now, this may be condemned, so I want to be careful in how I'm saying it, but it seems to me this flies in the face of what we would consider justice or reason for behavior today, in that if my neighbor needs food, God's expectation would be that first I would address it, mm-hmm. not somebody from Washington. It may ultimately get there, but if they're my neighbor, that's the whole parable of the Good Samaritan. If they're my neighbor, I should be the first one as a follower of Christ to have sympathy, mercy, and to help in that situation. To do it differently than maybe my personal experience, which means if I've been treated unjustly, if I've been treated wrongly, that does not become an excuse for me to treat somebody unjustly or wrongly. It's a call that when I've been redeemed to use God's plan of redemption in showing mercy, in showing graciousness.
0: Exactly. There's at least three, there might be others, but there's three that I've seen examples given directly throughout Leviticus and Deuteronomy of the phraseology of redeemer being used. We're not going to read the verses because it would take a while to go through them. But basically, there's the redemption of property, both of slave and of the land, that after a certain amount of years, if you've bought land from somebody, after a certain amount of years, that land goes back to that person. And it's essentially, it's the phrase being used, it's redeemed or it's restored back to that person. And there's a responsibility to that because it gives the idea that we don't own anything. It's all God's and we own it for a time, essentially. There's the redemption of an heir. So if a brother dies, the other brother is supposed to provide an heir through that brother's spouse. in order so that that brother's name does not die from the, or does not pass away from the larger family of the children of Israel. And that's a responsibility. For example, if you look at the story of Judah and Tamar, Judah's son was struck dead because he refused to provide an heir for Judah's other son. And the real problem there was that he said that he would, and then he didn't end up doing that. So the idea, all that to say, the picture of redemption given and the responsibility that we have as a result of it is something that God takes very seriously. That he gave a responsibility to the children of Israel to redeem the property, to redeem heirs, to redeem blood. If there was blood shed, there was a call to redeem or restore that blood. In all instances in the stories that we see where people failed to redeem or people failed to become the redeemers of their relatives, it was them that was then put under judgment. For example, Judah's son was killed because he refused to be the redeemer of his brother's wife, if that makes sense.
1: It does. And the whole book of Ruth is built on this to teach the lesson.
0: Right. Boaz is a kinsman redeemer. It's even like the word is used there as well. Yeah, sorry, go ahead.
1: And that's built on one relative not willing to right. fulfill their responsibility, but Boaz steps up and is willing.
0: Right.
1: Which then continues the line to the Redeemer, Jesus Christ, because Ruth becomes part of the lineage. David becomes part of the lineage. I mean, it's a powerful illustration that God, it's not one or the other. It's both. God is interested in restoration here on earth, in redeeming, that there be justice and that there be mercy. He's also interested in global, in dealing with sin and all the results of that to the new kingdom. Redemption includes both. James really picks up with that when he says, basically in James chapter 1, how can you say to somebody, here you're a follower of Christ, and you see somebody who's hungry, and you say, be warm and filled.
0: Right.
1: You give them a blessing, but you don't do anything to fulfill it.
0: Right.
1: There is a call on every Christian's life today to deal with injustice in this world, but within the boundaries of mercy.
0: Right. And it's, like you mentioned earlier, I want to bring that point about again, because I think it's so important. It's personally dealing with injustice in the world. We have a sense at times that somebody else will deal with it, or a structure of power will deal with it, such as a government or something like that. But the call is for me personally to deal with the injustice that I see and hear that's happening next door with my neighbor or whatever it might be. I have a personal responsibility to deal with that and the consequences. And the beautiful thing to me is that God takes on that burden of himself. So the people who are called to redeem the land, so for example, if my uncle or, for example, as my father, if I were to go and I were to sell my land because I needed money and you had the money, it would be your responsibility as my closest relative to go and redeem that land for the family at large by buying it back. The same way we already mentioned the story of the heir. If the brother dies, supposed to take it, redeem that family by bringing his brother's name back. God, and it's beautiful because it's the first responsibility falls on the family. That if somebody within your family is suffering, the closest relative is the one that's supposed to take care of that, and they become the redeemer. And I think that's beautiful because Christ steps into that role. He says, he's essentially calling himself our closest relative, stepping in, being part of our family, and says, I'm going to pick up that responsibility that on your behalf, I'm going to redeem you from the oppression I see you going through the bondage to slavery that I see you going through, slavery to sin and those things. And you're being redeemed so that you might be a slave to me, basically, or that you might be you might worship me.
1: Well, I think we have then, as it moves this whole concept of redemption, as it moves through the Old Testament and in the New Testament. I mean, when you start reading Matthew, Mark, Luke, and John, it becomes very clear very quickly that the recognition that the nation of Israel, the church leaders, their very recognition of who would be identified as the Messiah is someone who will defeat the Romans, put their nation as ruler of the world, so that really nothing changes except who's sitting on the throne.
0: Right.
1: So we don't like what the Romans are doing to us. The Redeemer, the Savior, the Messiah is going to change that. Now we're going to get to do that to the Romans.
0: Right.
1: And then that is our concept of redemption. But that's not Christ's concept of redemption.
0: Mm-mm.
1: To continue injustice no matter who's sitting on the throne. Christ's concept is all who are willing to be redeemed.
0: Mm-hmm. Right.
1: So my enemy can become my brother.
0: Right, which is fascinating. I really should have written some verses down beforehand. But there is a time that God visits judgment on Egypt at this point in time for their oppression that they're showing to Israel. There comes a time in, it's in one of the prophets. Anyways, I'm sorry, I'll look it up later, where Egypt cries out because of the suffering that they're going through because of a famine, and God steps in to help Egypt. And so the very oppressors at one point in time become the ones liberated from oppression by God. So it's not a one-time thing where if you are an oppressor, then you're going to always be dealt with as an oppressor by God. His goal is to redeem everybody. His redemption is for all, not just the children of Israel and whoever's part of their family. His redemption is for everybody. The children of Israel just serve as kind of like a microcosm of how that redemption works, what the model of redemption looks like. And it involves every aspect of humanity. Israel needed economic help, they needed political help, they needed social help, and they needed spiritual help. And God stepped in and dealt with every problem that they were facing in those realms.
1: You know, when we're sitting here talking about this today, this all sounds just like good news. I mean, it's almost too good to be true.
0: Right.
1: That we would have a God who would be that, a redeemer to everyone. But you know, in humanity, we don't see pictures much of the Bible stories portraying that we love that concept. I mean, listen to this. This is going to be in John chapter 8, verse 31. Then Jesus said to those Jews who believed him, so they believe in who he is, which means they've got this concept that the Messiah is going to overturn the social structure upside down. They're going to be on the throne. The Romans are going to be oppressed. But mm-hmm. they believe that Jesus is going to do that.
0: Right.
1: Then Jesus says, if you abide in my word, you are my disciples indeed. And you shall know the truth, and the truth shall make you free. Now that is so offensive to them that their response is, they answered him, we are Abraham's descendants and have never been in bondage to anyone. How can you say you will make us free?
0: Right.
1: Now, their whole concept of the Messiah is that he's going to release them from the bondage of the Romans. But when Jesus talks about the redemption, restoration of everything, it's offensive to them. They don't want that pathway.
0: Mm.
1: To the point that they would say, well, we've never been in bondage to anyone.
0: Right.
1: Then why were they murmuring and complaining?
0: Right.
1: Because that's how far they go to resist what Christ is offering us.
0: Right.
1: And I don't know today that it's not the same. I think in the heart of all of us, we want justice and we want mercy. But we want our version of justice and mercy.
0: Exactly right.
1: But Christ is not offering us that.
0: Right.
1: What he is offering us is true freedom from injustice, true freedom from sin, true freedom in him. And that isn't ever going to change. So there becomes an acknowledgement in me that maybe I'm not only the oppressed, but I've been the oppressor.
0: Mm-hmm.
1: Maybe I've not only had someone sin against me, but I've sinned against them.
0: Right.
1: And Christ is dealing with all of that, not just one side of it.
0: Yep, he deals with all of it. And that's why we're using this as a springboard to deal with then coming soon the kingdom of God as a whole and what the kingdom of God looks like as a result of God's work in history and his God's continuing work. But as we're closing here, the point needs to be repeated over and over and over again. Redemption went into every aspect of the Israelite life. He didn't leave them in slavery and save their souls. He took them out of slavery and saved them from slavery as well, or saved them from sin as well. So then, as a result, when we're talking about ourselves and the responsibility we have in mission, it applies to every aspect of life that we're in. If you're a manager in an office or at a company or whatever it is, you have a responsibility not just to reach somebody's, invite them to church, so to speak. You do have a responsibility for that. But you also have a responsibility to treat them fairly as their manager, to not abuse them, take advantage of them, to ring them for every last thing that they have. You have a responsibility to care for them. If you own a company, if you're a worker in a company, everybody has a responsibility to treat each other fairly and justly. That includes the worker and the manager. It includes every aspect of life inside the church. Whatever it may be, redemption flows, redemption goes into all those different avenues, and we have a responsibility to be cognizant of that.
1: You know, James chapter 5, we won't read it, but I encourage the people who listen to this to read it. That very condition will be on the earth at the end of time. James chapter 5 says, "Woe to you! You have withheld the wages of those who have reaped your fields." And it talks about the problem isn't wealth. The problem is, do you gain the wealth by being dishonest with somebody else? And it is even the phrase that you brought us to, Michael, was that their cries have reached up to heaven.
0: Mm-hmm.
1: God is interested in that right now. Right today, the cries of those who are being treated unjustly, God is hearing.
0: Indeed, indeed. I think that's a beautiful thing to know as well, that God has worked on behalf of every aspect of our lives. We get to work on every aspect of somebody else's life. God has essentially called himself our nearest relative and has and taken on the burden of responsibility to be our redeemer time and time again when we find ourselves in different situations. And I think that's a beautiful image of who God is and what God has done for us.
1: That's the more than that moment for me, that God is not only dealing with injustice and sin, more than that, he calls to me saying he's my nearest relative.
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5: But I just say a very special hello, Dayton, and hello, Ohio.
4: President Trump on the road from Ohio last night, speaking at a rally. The president noted past successes in the Buckeye State and is counting on continued support.
5: And as you know, I won the state all three times, and we got the highest vote total in the history of Ohio, the highest number of votes all three times. And with your vote, just 31 days from now, Ohio is going to defeat the radical left Democrats once again.
4: The president's road trip will now take him south to San Antonio next week. He'll be in support of Texas Attorney General Ken Paxton's race for the Senate, and is neck and neck with Democrat James Tallarico. Good news for farmers and truckers. The

0: A White House fact sheet said the payments will be $90 per person and will go to over 20 million Medicare B Part B enrollers. The eligible seniors will receive the money by direct deposit in early October, and others will get the check by mail. You'll find more news at srnnews.com. This is SRN News. Correspondent Michael Harrington says Americans are doing a lot of gambling.
1: According to a new data analysis from the Pew Research Center, the number of people using so-called prediction markets to place wagers on everything from sports to the war in Ukraine is soaring. Betting on Kalshi and Polymarket, the two biggest prediction markets, went from $25.7 billion in May of this year to $53 billion just 2 months later. Clergymen, family advocates, and psychiatrists say the U.S. will soon be facing the consequences of its newfound gambling addiction. Michael Harrington reporting.
0: As Maine Republican Susan Collins seeks a sixth Senate term, Democrats are bashing her for her 2018 vote to confirm Brett Kavanaugh as a Supreme Court justice. He was part of the court's conservative majority that overturned Roe v. Wade, and Collins voted for him, despite her own support for abortion and past endorsements from Planned Parenthood. This year, Planned Parenthood votes have spent at least $500,000 to run ads for her. This is SRN News. Progressive lawmakers are looking to crack down on flock cameras. More from Lisa Taylor.
2: Senators Bernie Sanders and Jeff Merkley, as well as Representative Alexandria Ocasio-Cortez, unveiled legislation to ban federal agencies from using automatic license plate readers. The Ban Flock Act would also pause federal grant funding to state and local governments with contracts with companies like Flock. It also allows Americans to sue the federal government for using the readers. In a statement, Sanders said Flock is eviscerating the very notion of privacy by installing tens of thousands of cameras in communities across America without their consent. I'm Lisa Taylor.
0: The Supreme Court is poised to hear what some are calling the most important case of the Trump presidency. The justices are set to review a pivotal immigration case challenging the Trump administration's policy of mandatory detention without bond hearings for illegal immigrants during deportation proceedings. The outcome could significantly impact the president's deportation agenda, with MAGA supporters anxious on the hinges. More details at srnnews.com.
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5: So Thursday night I logged on to my friend Ruthie Jacobson's Transcontinental prayer line. She has this about once a month. And when I logged on, if you've ever done a phone conference, she said, you're number 30, and it was number 30 for me. Turns out about the same time, the former Attorney General of the United States, John Ashcroft, logged on. Pretty soon I heard his voice in that collective conversation that quickly moved and moves whenever she gathers the group, moves to prayer. I was very impressed with this man who is a disciple of Christ before he's anything else. I'd gone on back in July and Ruthie had said, hey, listen, what's this about a new thing? What are you doing there at Andrews and Pioneer? So I had shared with the group back in July, we're claiming these familiar words of the ancient prophet Isaiah. God says, I'll do a new thing. I'll pour water on those who are thirsty. Floods on the dry ground. I'll pour my spirit on your descendants, my blessing on your offspring. And we got around to prayer, and I had the privilege of praying for the former Attorney General and claim these words. Claim the promise, God said. I will do a new thing. Here's the question for you. We just had a children's story about healing, but will God's new thing, will healing be a part of it? Will healing be a part of it? Now, all I know is that one day for sure, I mean, this is

0: the apocalyptic classic Great Controversy, and I read these words: servants of God with their faces lighted up and shining with holy consecration will hasten from place to place to proclaim the message from heaven. What's happening? By thousands of voices, yours and mine, by thousands of voices all over the earth, 100 nations here at Andrews University, all over the earth, the warning will be given. Jesus is coming. Now here it comes. Miracles will be wrought, the sick will be healed, and signs and wonders will follow the believers. Satan also works with lying wonders, bringing down fire even from heaven in the sight of the human race. Thus the inhabitants of the earth will be brought to take their stand. One more line. The message will be carried out not so much by argument as by the deep conviction of the Spirit of God. I will do a new thing. Somebody came up to me between services, and my friend Katrina Blue, and she says, Dwight, you know, she says, we need to have a prayer service here. I said, let me go to the team, our senior leadership team, and let's find out when we could do that. Let's have an anointing service. If you want to come, we'll have it right here. Meet at the church at a certain time. We'll announce it to you a little bit down the way. Why not? I'll do a new thing in your life, God says. A new thing. Will healing be a part of God's new thing? This much I know. When God heals as a part of a new thing, it will deal with the black angel. I want to tell you about the black angel. But first, I want to pray with you. Father, we're asking you, do a new thing. Do a new thing, not for our sakes, but for yours. Do it in our midst. Will healing be a part of that new thing? We're going to watch the Galilean in a moment. Certainly was a part of his mission. But the black angel, Father, we need healing right now from his infliction. Teach us these few moments we have. We pray in Jesus' name. Amen. Lewis Meads, in his probing book entitled How Can It Be All Right When Everything Is All Wrong, recounts the story of Michael Christopher's powerful play, The Black Angel. That's where the phrase comes from, The Black Angel. Smeeds is making this point. The play, and I'm quoting Smeeds here, haunts everyone who sees it with the most painful question short of our own death. What do you think the most painful question would be? It's the question of forgiveness. Now, he summarizes the play, and so let me read you this summary. Black Angel. Christopher's play is about a former German army general named Engel who tried to make a new beginning for himself and his wife outside a little French village. He had been in prison for 30 years, sentenced there by the Nuremberg War Crimes Court. That's at the end of World War II. Now, incognito, he hoped, and forgotten, he was building a cabin in the mountains. His own past with its horrendous guilt was forever behind him, paid for by three lost decades in prison. He would try to forget it all. He had earned the right to a new beginning. But a certain French journalist named Moreau could not forget. His family had been massacred in a village that Engel's army had overrun during the early days of the war. Every last person in the village had been shot to death by Engel's soldiers. No, Moreau could not forget. For 30 years, he had planned revenge. If the Nuremberg court could not sentence Engel to die, Moreau would pronounce his own death sentence. Now, after 30 years, the time had come. He went into the village to stoke up the embers of hatred and fear in the minds of the village radicals and crazies. He did it well, for they made plans to go up the mountain, burn the cabin down, and assassinate the former general. But Moreau had some lingering questions, and he wanted answers from Engel. So he went to the cabin the afternoon before the night of vengeance, introduced himself to a shaken Engel, and spent the whole afternoon in a terrible inquisition of the old man. He had to get the whole wretched story straight in all its details before Engel died with his secrets. But as the afternoon's probing dialogue wore on, Moreau's taste for revenge began tasting sour. After 30 years, for the first time, Moreau had doubts. He plunged himself into Engel's soul and tore his own soul in pieces. Moreau changed his mind. He warned Engel of the villagers' intention to attack that night and offered to take him to safety. The general waited a long minute before responding. He would go, he said, on one condition, that Moreau forgive him. Moreau found himself unable to do that. He could save him, but never would he forgive him. That night, the villagers came as a mob. They walked in the cowardly courage of the faceless mob, courage given by hoods that covered their miserable faces. They burned the cabin to the ground and shot Engel and his wife dead. The end. Now, Smeed's reacting to having watched that play. Writes, the play left us gasping for an answer to the question of forgiveness. What was it that Engel wanted more than life itself? Forgiveness. Forgiveness. The question of forgiveness, because we all know the black angel who hunts us down with shame and guilt. Once upon a time, the Galilean dealt with the black angel. And because he did, our shame can be healed. Open your Bible with me, please, to the little gospel, the dramatic, punchy gospel of Mark. Put your Bible out, your phone, whatever. Grab the pew Bible in front of you if you don't have something to track this narrative. It's a powerful one. Mark chapter 2, please. Mark chapter 2. I'll be in the NIV today. Any translation you have is fine with me. Those of you watching, we're delighted to have you. I'll put the words on the screen for you. Grab a Bible if you have one near you. Track this with us. Mark chapter 2, verse 1. A few days later, when Jesus again entered Capernaum, the people heard that he had come home. Wait a minute, this isn't your home? No, my home is Nazareth, but they rejected me in Nazareth. Good, we'll take you here. That's what had happened. They heard that he had come home. Verse 2, they gathered in such large numbers that there was no room left, not even outside the door, and he preached the word to them. But then that was the Galilean. People were drawn to him like iron shavings to a magnet. There was something in that man's eyes that drew you. Dark Palestinian eyes. Gentle eyes that brimmed so quickly with compassion and care. Strong eyes that pierced your very soul and read your deepest secrets. And yet eyes that kept shining with the warmth of a non-judgmental acceptance. And so the people flocked. Verse 3. Now some men came, bringing to him a paralyzed man, carried by four of them. Mark is the only gospel account to tell us that there were four plus one. Four friends of a shriveled paralytic, each clutching the corner of a dirty hammock that bears the wasted body of a young man. Desire of Ages, by the way, tells us that the young man's disease was the result of a life of sin. You figure it out. A life of sin. He's got a disease now. He'd sowed his wild oats. He was reaping this dreaded harvest, filled with remorse and guilt. The shame was so strong you could smell it. I was in Washington, D.C. with a pastor friend of mine named Rob Lloyd. We were both on the General Conference Committee. One evening, Rob, who, by the way, tragically died this summer on his way to Africa to conduct a series of evangelistic meetings. Tragic loss. Rob went down alone to the National Cathedral. This is the third largest Gothic cathedral in the world, in the heart of our nation's capital. As he wandered that imposing cathedral, he found a church bulletin on the floor. He picked it up out of curiosity, and he read that there's going to be a special prayer healing service for AIDS victims that very night. Why, it's just in an hour. So he decides to stay and watch. He later told me it was one of the most moving scenes he had ever witnessed. The long, long nave of that chapel, cathedral, is packed with AIDS victims and their companions. One by one, they approach the Episcopalian priest and laity up front to receive the laying on of hands and prayers for healing. As Rob described it, it was a time of deep emotion, of tears, of hope, when healing was the truest prayer. And I imagine myself, there were not perhaps a few hearts there that night, very much like the dark and shame-ridden heart of this young man, the paralytic, the victim of this black angel. Desire of Ages describes his heart. Put it on the screen for you. Yet it was not physical restoration that this young man desired so much as relief from the burden of sin. If he could see Jesus and receive the assurance of forgiveness and peace with heaven, he would be content to live or die according to God's will. The cry of the dying man was, "Oh, that I might come into his presence." There was no time to lose. Already his wasted flesh was showing signs of decay. He besought his friends to carry him on his bed to Jesus, and this they gladly undertook to do. Thank God for friends. But you know what? I used to think it was the friends who talked him into going to find Jesus. No, it was the suffering man himself who initiates the search. "Oh, that I might come into his presence." You know the story well. They try, and they try again and again, all to no avail. Desire of Ages tells us it was the invalid who finally, weakly said, "Try the roof." Verse 4. Since they could not get him to Jesus because of the crowd. And by the way, if you have never traveled on a subway or a train in Tokyo during rush hour, you have no concept of what it means to be packed like a can of sardines. This is that. Jam-packed. Since they could not get him to Jesus because of the crowd, they made an opening in the roof above Jesus by digging through it and then lowered the mat the man was lying on. I've often wished that I could have an iPhone video capture of this moment. Because whose face I would really like to be watching is the face of Peter. After all, it no doubt was Peter's house whose roof is now being disassembled. The disciples are closest to Jesus, and they look up, and there goes the disintegration. By the way, it wasn't such an impossible ordeal back with Capernaum roofs. All the roofs were all one story. They were flat, a series of wooden rafters every 3 feet. Then on top of the rafters, short sticks were laid over which a thick coating of brushwood or bush. Then on top of that, a coating of mortar-like mud. And on top of that, packed earth that is rolled flat so that if you wanted to rip through the roof, you could. It'd take a little bit of work, but you could get through that roof. Now you imagine people in the room and Jesus is just teaching away and suddenly the ceiling starts coming apart. Every eye in the room looks up just in time to receive that shower of dust and dirt. And suddenly everybody's looking instinctively down. Your eyes are watering simultaneously with them blinking, and you know how it is. Since they could not get him to Jesus because of the crowd, they made an opening in the roof above Jesus by digging through it, then lowered the mat the man was lying on. Now, what? Keep reading. Verse 5. When Jesus saw their faith, all five of them, he said to the paralyzed man, "Son, your sins are forgiven. This is your day. I have very good news for you. Your sins are forgiven." Desire of Ages catches the next moment. Watch this. Put it on the screen for you. The words fell like music on the sufferer's ears. The burden of despair rose from the sick man's soul. The peace of forgiveness rests upon his spirit and shines out upon his countenance. His physical pain is gone and his whole being is transformed. The helpless paralytic is healed. The guilty sinner is pardoned. In simple faith, he accepted the words of Jesus as the boon of new life. He urged no further requests, but lay in blissful silence, too happy for words. The light of heaven irradiated his countenance, and the people look with awe upon the scene. Wow. A miracle. A healing has just taken place. It is a miracle. It's the healing of forgiveness. Listen, it's not the disease that destroys you, it's the despair born on the winds of guilt wafted by the black angel. It's the shame. It's the remorse. That's what kills you. Like flesh, like a flesh-eating bacteria, it just devours you. And the man, with one single pronouncement from Christ, he is healed. Makes you wonder, do you suppose it can be that simple for you? Could it be that easy for you? One command. Verse 6, now some teachers of the law were sitting there, thinking to themselves, why does this fellow talk like that? He's blaspheming. Who can forgive sins but God alone? Immediately Jesus knew in his spirit that this is what they were thinking in their hearts. He knew what the man, the young man is thinking. He knows what they're thinking. And he said to them, why are you thinking these things? Verse 9, which is easier? To say to this paralyzed man, your sins are forgiven, or to say, get up, take your mat and walk. And of course, the scribes and the Pharisees are thinking to themselves, piece of cake, young rabbi, easy to answer. Anybody knows it's easier to say that your sins are forgiven because nobody can prove it. Which is C.S. Lewis's point. This proves the divinity of Christ. In his classic, Mere Christianity, let me put the words on the screen for you. By the way, you have these in a study guide today in the bulletin. You can take all the quotations home. Here's Lewis. Now, unless the speaker is God, son, your sins are forgiven. Unless the speaker is God, this is really so preposterous as to be comic. I mean, please. We can all understand how a man forgives offenses against himself. You tread on my toe and I forgive you. You steal my money and I forgive you. But what should we make of a man himself unrobbed and untrodden on who announced that he forgave you for treading on other men's toes and stealing other men's money? Asinine fatuity is the kindest description we could give of his conduct. Yet this is what Jesus did. He told people their sins were forgiven and never waited to consult all the other people whom their sins had undoubtedly injured. He unhesitatingly behaved as if he was the party chiefly concerned, the person chiefly offended in all their offenses. This makes sense only if he really was the God whose laws are broken and whose love is wounded in every sin. End quote. And so to prove that he can heal the heart, Jesus steps forward to heal the body. Verse 10. But, speaking still to the teachers of the law, I want you to know that the Son of Man has authority on earth to forgive sins. Never forget that line as long as you live. Never forget that line. I want you to know that the Son of Man has authority on earth to forgive sins. So he said to the man, I tell you, get up, take your mat, and go home. He got up, took his mat and walked out in full view of them all. This amazed everyone. They praised God, saying, we have never seen anything like this. Wow. Oh, blessed truth. Write it down in your heart and never forget it. He who forgives our sin heals our shame. He who forgives our sin heals our shame. Shame. The great paralyzer, the great crippler of the human heart. Psychologist Brené Brown, in her book, Daring Greatly, How the Courage to be Vulnerable Transforms the Way We Live, Love, Parent, and Lead. And I told you I read this book this summer and have been brooding over it ever since. Psychologist Brown offers a rather expansive definition of shame that is worth your own brooding. I'll put it on the screen. You'll have this in the study guide as well that you take home. Shame is the intensely painful feeling or experience of believing that we are flawed and therefore unworthy of love and belonging. She goes on, it is the fear of disconnection. It is the fear that something we've done or failed to do, an ideal that we've not lived up to, or a goal that we've not accomplished makes us unworthy of connection. End quote. And then Brené Brown offers a list, a whole page full of reasons, descriptions people give, examples of shame. Let me run a few of them by you. Shame is hiding the fact that I am in recovery. Shame is raging at my kids. Shame is flunking out of school twice. Shame is bankruptcy. Shame is my boss calling me an idiot in front of the client. Shame is my husband leaving me for my next door neighbor. Shame is my DUI driving under the influence. Shame is telling my fiance that my dad lives in France when in fact he's in prison. Shame is internet porn. Shame is hearing my parents fight to the walls and wondering if I'm the only one who feels afraid. Shame. We know it well, don't we? What was that definition she offered? Put it on the screen again. Shame is the intensely painful feeling or experience of believing that we are flawed and therefore unworthy of love and belonging, end quote. How do you suppose that paralytic felt? Of course, his lifestyle has brought on this disease. Shame, this painful feeling that he is flawed and therefore unworthy of love, it would have been palpable. The shame was so strong, you could smell it when they lowered the mat. Sexual shame. The woman thrown in a heap at the feet of Jesus. The paralytic. Mary Magdalene. Intensely painful. Which is why, by the way, Brown notes, shame thrives on secret keeping. Let me put that on the screen for you. Shame thrives on secret keeping. And when it comes to secrets, there's some serious science behind the 12-step program saying you're only as sick as your secrets. Huh? Who but the paralytic knew the secret for his paralysis? But shame is not only sexual. Look at Peter, in front of the whole crowd, swears he never knew this man. Shameful behavior. What is shameful behavior? It means it leaves you full of shame. Peter knew shame. You know shame. It is the universal emotion. I know shame. We all suffer it. Which surely means that if our Creator is going to save the likes of you and me, He will have to find a way to heal us of our shame. And He did. And it's called forgiveness. Lewis Meads, in that book I read from a moment ago, How Can It Be All Right When Everything Is All Wrong? I love this. God invented forgiveness as the only way to keep His romance with the fallen human family alive. Son, your sin is forgiven. Woman, neither do I condemn you. It is as clear as the scars upon our hearts today that forgiveness is the divine antidote. It is the divine healing for our shame. You say, oh, come on, Dwight, but how can a perfect God forgive such an imperfect wretch like me? Don't we sing those words in Amazing Grace? Wretch like me. Dostoevsky's book, The Brothers, this is the last classic he wrote, by the way, The Brothers Karamazov. The two brothers, Ivan the Atheist, perhaps have read the book, and Alyosha is the simple believer. They're having one afternoon a heated exchange between the two brothers over this notion of a good God who somehow tolerates people's inhumanity to people. But what is worse, the atheist brother Ivan, what is worse is this infliction upon the children of the race. So Ivan is making this indictment against a God who tolerates man's inhumanity to children. And poor Alyosha knows not what to say. He just sits there silent with his face in his hands for long moments. Can't counteract it. Counter-argue the point. Finally, he thinks of a sentence. This is why a perfect God can heal an imperfect wretch like me. Right here, this is the line of the brother, Alyosha. There is one who can forgive everyone everything because he shed his innocent blood for everyone and everything. Alyosha says, that's the answer. Imperfect wretch like me, how did he put it? There is one who can forgive everyone everything because he shed his innocent blood for everyone and everything. And ladies and gentlemen, on that cross, the Galilean prayed shame's greatest healing when he uttered the words, Father, forgive them, for they do not know what they are doing. Desire of Ages declares that prayer of Christ for his enemies embraced the world. It took in every sinner that had lived or should live from the beginning of the world to the end of time. Upon all rests the guilt of crucifying the Son of God. To all, forgiveness is freely offered. In that outstretched embrace, God has forgiven the entire human race from the beginning of time to the end of time. He has forgiven every sin. Every sinner. Whether you ask or not, you are forgiven. Oh, blessed truth. He who forgives our sin heals our shame. But I warn you, the ploy of the enemy of our souls, the ploy of the dark, of the black angel, I warn you, he's going to tell you that your sin is too premeditated, it is too prolonged, it is too shameful, it is too terrible, it is a cunning ploy. But he holds by the thousands the shame-ridden souls of this earth. Steps to Christ. I love this. Put it on the screen, please. When Satan comes to tell you that you are a great sinner, look up to your Redeemer. Just lift your eyes to heaven and tell the enemy, 1 Timothy 1:15, Christ Jesus came into the world to save sinners. He's already died for me. I am a sinner. You win, devil. You win. I already knew it anyway. Christ Jesus came into the world to save sinners, of whom I am the worst, Paul writes. I'm the worst. Have at it. Heap it on. But he died to save me. He died to forgive me. Well, tell the enemy that Christ Jesus came into the world to save sinners and that you may be saved by his matchless love. We have been great sinners. But Christ died so that we might be forgiven, end quote. Because what else is there to say? Your shame has been paid for. You're carrying around this ball and chain and dragging it with you everywhere you go, 30 years, 50 years, 1 year, one night, it doesn't matter. That ball and chain does not belong to you. The black angel has affixed it to your ankle, and you can't leave it, and you can't forget. But somebody stretched out his arms one day, 2,000 years ago, and because he did, he prayed for your forgiveness long before you asked for it. You are offered healing, and he cannot heal you if you, no, but I got to keep the ball and chain. Of course he can't heal you. You have to let go of that ball and chain. You have to let him take it. Like the paralytic, just lie there, look into his eyes, and let him tell you, girl, boy, your sins are forgiven. And then you accept it. You accept it. 2,000 years ago, you were forgiven, and you've been carrying this ball and chain all these weeks and months. The dark, black angel has held us captive long enough. Healed, be healed of your shame. Jesus says, be healed. So I wish to conclude today with two invitations. Invitation number one, would you be willing to give all your sins? You say, which ones do I? All of them. All your sins. If your heart is telling you it's a sin, accept it. Don't argue, just let it go. Take it to him. Take all your sins to him. And what will he do with all your sins? He will forgive them all. All sinners, all sins from the beginning of time to the end of time were covered in that one prayer. Father, forgive them. Number one, take all your sins to your Savior. Let those dark eyes penetrate your soul and see the compassion in his spirit as he says, neither do I condemn you. Let it go. Let's go. Two responses. Both of them are on the back of the Connect card today. Wish you'd pull it out so that it's not just auditorily you're hearing it. I want you to see it. There are only two responses. Guests, we're glad to have you, those of you that are worshiping with us today. Front of the card, demographic information that you're comfortable with. Back of the card, we call this our next step side of the card. Two responses today. My next step today is box number one. I bring to Christ my sin so that his forgiveness will heal my shame. I'm putting a check mark there, and I'd like to invite you to do the same. Put it in. You say, Dwight, no, just put it in. Go through the motion of acting on what you've heard. Otherwise, it's in one ear and out the other, and you've forgotten it, and the ball and chain leave this building with you today. They don't have to. God can set you free from that ball and chain, from the shame. He can set you free, but you have to ask. Put your name on the front, just put a check mark there. I hope we all will check that box. But I put a second box today. It reads like this: I would like to be baptized into Christ, accepting his forgiveness, cleansing my past, and healing my shame. If you have not been baptized, you haven't followed Jesus quite that far yet, now's the time. You know, I'll be baptized today, next week. No, but make the decision today. If you have not been baptized, follow the example of the Galilean. He says, come follow me. Let him wash that ball and chain away. If you have not been baptized, I want to invite you today to put a check mark right there. Would you please put an email address on the front if you do? We'll be in touch with you. Nobody's rushed into anything. You take all the time you wish, but make the decision today. How many times has this moment come? Oh, well, I'll get to it another time. This is your other time. Today's the day. I want to invite you to put a check mark right there. We'll be in touch. Don't go another day without that decision made. The great healer, he forgives me of my sin and he heals me of my shame. Follow Jesus. Put a check mark there. And may God seal our decisions today to live without that ball and chain, to live in the forgiveness of his grace. Let's pray. Oh God, what can we say? We've tried to heal ourselves 1,000 times before. We're still dragging it. It still clunks behind us. Oh Father, the black angel, you dealt with him at Calvary. In that single prayer, Lord Jesus, Father, forgive them. They don't know what they're doing. We didn't know. We did, but we didn't. Oh God, in the name of the Lord Jesus, the Galilean healer, we receive the gift of that forgiveness. Roll that ball away. Cleanse that shame away. Heal us inside out. And let us go from this place like that paralytic with a song in our hearts. For we have been with Jesus and he has healed us.
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4: Welcome to Your Story Hour. I'm Aunt Nikki.
5: And I'm Uncle John, and we're here to bring you today's
4: inspiring story.
5: Hello, everyone. Aunt Nikki, I understand that Aunt Carol has a surprise for us today.
4: Yes, she does. Two stories.
5: Two stories? Hurrah!
4: Both stories are based on true incidents about animals who were heroes.
5: Big, strong animals, were they?
4: No, actually.
5: Really?
4: One was a border collie, a medium-sized dog, and the other was a house cat.
5: You're right. Neither one of those is a big, strong animal. Then what made them heroes?
4: Well, you'll just have to wait and hear the stories to find out.
5: But waiting is so hard.
4: Then how would you like it if we got started right now?
5: Oh, boy. I thought you'd never ask. Which one is Aunt Carol going to tell us first?
4: The first story about the border collie named Lady is called Lady and Ben.
6: From the moment Dad brought Lady home, everyone loved the friendly little border collie. Mom, Jim, Baby Ben, and even Duke, the German Shepherd.
7: A puppy! She's so cute!
8: Actually, Jim, she's not a puppy. She's full grown. She's just not as big as old Duke here.
9: Border collies originated in Scotland and they have a natural instinct to herd. In fact, they've been bred for centuries to herd sheep.
7: But we don't have any sheep, Mom.
9: I know. We don't raise sheep. We grow sorghum.
8: For our family business, producing molasses.
9: Oh, come to think of it, I guess Lady isn't going to have much luck herding molasses.
8: I know. But I just couldn't resist her. She was the friendliest dog at the shelter.
9: Oh, she certainly seems to be a little sweetheart. How could anyone give her away?
8: I don't know. Anyhow, I'm glad I found her.
7: Me too, Dad.
9: I am too. And it looks like Duke already approves.
8: I'd say so.
9: Well, little lady, looks like you have just found your forever home.
6: Lady was happy with her new friends, including Duke. But she missed sheep. All her instincts told her she had to herd, so she kept trying to find a substitute.
8: No, Lady, no! You do not need to herd the geese. We want them in the garden. They eat the weeds and the bugs for us. You'll have to find something else to herd. No, not the mule either.
7: Dad, come quick! Duke and Lady are about to get in a fight!
8: No, Jim, they aren't going to fight. Duke is just telling Lady that he's not a sheep. No, Lady.
6: And so it went, with Lady constantly trying to find something to herd, and Dad always telling her no. As time went on, though, and Baby Ben began learning to walk, Lady saw her chance.
9: Come on, Ben. Come to Mama. You can do it. Take a step.
7: Aw, poor Ben. You fell down.
9: That's it, Lady. You talked Ben into standing up again. All right, Ben. Try again. Take a step.
7: He did it, Mom. Ben walked.
9: He sure did. And Lady helped.
8: Well, son, today we're milling sorghum. How'd you like to help?
7: Oh, boy.
9: But...
8: But what?
9: I was counting on him to watch Ben for me while I work. Besides, how much help could he be with the milling?
8: Well, dear, Jim has to start learning the business sometime. Today, he can practice keeping the mule moving to turn the wheel that grinds the sorghum stalks in the press.
7: Please, Mom. I want to learn all about it. I promise I'll give my first jar of molasses to you.
9: Never let it be said that I tried to keep a farm boy from working. You go ahead, Jim, and learn all you can. I'll figure something out for Ben. Okay, little man. I'm going to put you in your playpen so you can play with your toys while I get some work done. I know, Ben. You want to practice your walking. I promise I'll take you for a walk as soon as the dishes are done. For now, here, build something with your blocks. That's it. Duke and Lady will keep you company. Now I'm going inside to wash dishes. I'll leave the kitchen door open so I can keep an eye and an ear on you.
6: The day was warm and quiet outside, and the dogs drifted off to sleep while Ben played happily with his toys. Inside the kitchen, Mother busily washed the dishes, glancing up frequently to check on him.
9: Oh, this is working out very well. I'm so glad I thought of that playpen. It's a good thing Ben hasn't outgrown it yet.
6: Soon, however, Ben lost interest in the blocks and began to look around for something else to play with. Suddenly, his interest was drawn to the sun sparkling on the nearby pond. So, struggling to his feet, he toddled to the side of his playpen. And then, just as Mother happened to glance down for a few moments, quick as a flash, Ben climbed up and over the side. Back in the kitchen, Mom was just finishing the dishes.
9: I wonder what's going on. That's Lady's bark.
6: Quickly looking up, Mother gasped.
9: Oh no! Ben! Ben's gone! Ben! Ben! Ben! Ben! Oh, oh my! Oh, thank you, Lord! I would never have believed it if I hadn't seen it with my own eyes. Oh, Lord, thank you.
8: Hey, what's going on?
7: What's wrong, Mom?
9: Look.
7: Ben, he's by the pond.
8: Come on, we have to stop him.
9: Yes, but it's all right. We don't have to run. Just watch.
7: Look at Lady.
9: Yes, Lady. Lady parks herself right in front of Ben and barks at him.
8: But he's not stopping.
9: Just keep watching. There.
7: Look at Lady.
9: Every time Ben tries to get to the pond, Lady rams into him and knocks him on his bottom.
8: That's just how sheepdogs treat baby sheep who don't obey.
7: But Ben isn't a sheep.
9: Lady seems to think he is.
8: Her little human sheep.
6: From then on, Lady faithfully watched over Ben, steering him away from anything she thought might be a danger. As the days slipped by, autumn arrived and nights turned frosty, and the evenings seemed longer than ever.
10: Well, it's still early, and there's nothing to watch on TV.
9: I know. I finished my book, and my fingers are sore from crocheting.
10: Yeah, but if we go to bed now, we'll wake up at 2 a.m.
9: And get back to sleep just before the alarm goes off.
10: Exactly. Say, why don't we call my folks, have them come over and play some dominoes?
9: Hey, good idea. Since they live just across the road, it shouldn't be a problem.
10: I'll call them right now.
9: While you do that, I'll check on the boys one more time.
10: Okay.
9: Okay, the boys are sound asleep and Lady is curled up on the rug in front of Ben's crib.
10: Great. They should sleep through the night. Mom and Dad will be here in a few minutes.
11: I win!
12: Not again. I declare, Joe Bob, one of these days I'm going to beat you at dominoes if it takes me the rest of my life.
11: That's all right, Mabel. You just keep trying. Makes life interesting.
12: Look at the clock. I had no idea it was so late.
11: Well, we better get home. We have an early day tomorrow. Good night, kids.
7: Night.
13: Be careful out there.
10: Yeah, that frost is right slippery now.
9: I'll check on the boys one more time, and then I'm ready for bed.
10: I'll go with you.
13: It's freezing in here. Do the boys have their covers on?
8: Jim does. He looks snug as can be.
9: Oh, no! Ben's gone! His crib is empty.
8: Look, the window's been pushed open. No wonder it's so cold.
9: Where can he be?
8: Here, let me get the window pushed open wider.
9: Stick your head out. Can you see anything?
8: I can see Ben's footprints in the frost.
9: Oh, no.
8: He's barefoot. But Lady's prints are right beside his.
9: Oh, good.
8: At least she might keep him from falling into the pond.
9: But he's out there, and it's so cold.
8: Come on. We have to find him fast.
6: Grabbing a flashlight, the frantic parents rushed out into the night to follow their toddler's tracks in the frost. They were completely unprepared for what they found.
8: There! Under the tree!
9: It's Ben! Is he okay? Or is he...
8: He looks all right. He's breathing.
9: Oh, Lady.
8: Look, she's curled herself around him to keep him warm, and Ben seems to be sound asleep. I think he's okay.
9: Oh, honey.
8: Let's get him back to the house right away. Lady, you're a hero.
9: For the second time.
6: As word of Lady's heroism got around, prospective buyers began coming to the farm.
14: I sure could use me a good dog on my own farm, and I hear yours is the best. I made out this check for you, if you'll accept it.
10: Well, Mr. Matthews, that's a right good price. But I'll tell you what I told the last four people who tried to buy her. Lady is not for sale. She's family.
5: story blows me away, Aunt Nikki. What an amazing dog.
15: I know, Uncle John. And what an escape artist little Ben seemed to be, crawling out of his playpen, crawling out the window.
5: Well, it certainly is a good thing Lady was there. No wonder the Bible tells us to treat animals well. We never know when God will use them.
15: That's right, Uncle John. Animals are a wonderful gift from God.
5: Yes, they are. And I'm so happy that we tell heartwarming stories about our furry friends.
15: Like the story of Major Barkus, an adorable little dog who stowed away on a school bus when his master's high school band was en route to perform in a parade.
5: Oh yes, I remember this story. When the bus got stuck in the mud during a terrific thunderstorm, Major Barkus went in search for help.
15: Mm-hmm. Major Barkus swam across the river and found the nearest house. Then he lived up to his name.
5: He barked and barked until finally the man who lived in the house followed him back to the river and discovered the stranded school bus.
15: The high school band was rescued, all because of the heroism of a little dog.
5: Thinking of animal heroism reminds me of another dog story about Boomer, an ugly bulldog who was adopted from an animal shelter by a man and his wife.
15: That's right. They actually went to the animal shelter looking for a cat.
5: But walked away with a bulldog.
15: That's quite the change, Uncle John.
5: Yes, it is, Aunt Nikki. But you know what?
15: What?
5: Boomer the bulldog mothered the couple's kittens as good as any mother cat would have. That's the reason they were looking for a cat in the first place.
15: Aww.
5: Oh, that's right. Boomer was such a good mother that when the house caught on fire, Boomer wrapped his body around the three kittens so that they wouldn't burn.
15: When the firemen rescued the bulldog and his charges, all of them were alive.
5: And it was all because of the loving, caring actions of an ugly bulldog.
15: Such a good story. 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
5: Just go to yourstoryhour.org. That's yourstoryhour.org. 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
15: That will show you a list of all our albums full of inspiring stories.
5: Mm-hmm. But if you're looking for a particular story, like the story of Boomer the Bulldog, for instance, you can type keywords into the search bar at the top of the page.
15: We know you'll love listening to the wonderful stories available on our website. But stories aren't the only thing you'll find.
5: Before you say another word, Aunt Nikki, I have a question for you.
15: Oh?
5: How does a dog stop a movie?
15: A movie? Why is a dog even watching a movie?
5: Do you give up?
15: I guess I do. Tell us all, how does a dog stop a movie?
5: He presses the pause button.
15: Oh, I get it. Dogs don't have hands, so he uses his paws to press the pause button. That's a clever one, Uncle John.
5: I thought you'd like it.
15: And I think I know why you interrupted me to tell it to us all.
5: Oh? So tell me, why did I interrupt you to ask you the riddle?
15: Because you want the kids to know there are lots of fun jokes and riddles, just like that one, on the Funny Bones page in Clubhouse, our online magazine.
5: Right you are. 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
15: And a coloring book that you can color while listening to the exciting story of The Raven and the Ring.
5: So what are you waiting for? 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
15: And what are we waiting for? I think it's high time we start our second story. Tiger the Terrible.
6: As too often happens, Tiger was suddenly left on his own when his family moved away without him. Aunt Mildred, who lived in an apartment house next door, fed him for a while, but her landlord objected. So, thinking of her nephew Timmy, who was now motherless ever since his mom had left the family, she visited her brother, George.
16: What's that you have, Mildred? It looks like a pet carrier. Oh, no, don't tell me you've gone and adopted a cat.
17: No. You know my apartment building doesn't allow pets, but the neighbors moved away and abandoned the poor thing. I couldn't let him starve.
16: So why are you bringing it here?
17: Well, Timmy is almost 5, and he's been asking for a pet for at least the last 3 years. Besides, he needs some company, and this cat needs a home, so I thought maybe you...
16: Not a cat. You know I don't like cats.
17: Think of Timmy, George. And think of what will happen to this cat if you don't take him. You can't let the poor animal starve, can you? And you know that most animals taken to shelters are destroyed. Here, let me get him out so you can see...
16: I bet I know why the neighbors abandoned him. Just listen to that hiss.
17: He just needs love. Look how beautiful he is.
16: Beautiful is as beautiful does. And that cat has a very ugly disposition. I wouldn't trust him around Tim.
18: A cat, You brought me a cat. What's his name? I'm going to call him Tiger because he looks just like one. Come here, Tiger, so I can hold you.
16: No, don't touch that.
17: See? Tiger likes Tim. Take a listen now. No more hissing. In fact, I think I hear... What's that? Yes, purring.
18: Wow, I've wanted a cat ever since I was little. Come on, Tiger, I'll show you my room. No, it would be our room. We sleep in the top bunk.
16: That was a dirty trick.
17: Oh, go on. You saw how happy Timmy was. And Tiger looked pretty happy, too.
16: I don't trust that cat, Mildred. Mark my words, one of these days he's going to bite someone. Maybe Tim.
17: Give him a chance, George, please.
16: Well, I'll let him stay for a while anyway. Then we'll see. But the first time he bites anyone, he's out. Did you see the size of his fangs? He could really hurt.
6: In spite of Dad's worries, Tiger and Tim were instant best friends. They went everywhere together, spent hours playing together, and even took naps together on the top bunk of Tim's bed set. Tiger and Dad, however, did not like each other at all. In fact, they barely tolerated each other.
16: Tim, come here and get this cat.
18: What's the matter, Daddy?
16: Look what that cat did. He threw up all over our clean floor.
18: He must have a stomachache. I bet he feels better now.
16: Well, I won't feel better until he's out of here. Put him out back for a while. It's a nice day. He can get some fresh air.
18: I'll go out and keep him company.
16: First, you will clean up this mess. The bleach wipes are under the sink in the kitchen. Stomachache. I'll give him a stomachache if he ever throws up on the floor again. At least he missed the carpet, though I swear he was aiming for it.
18: Hi, Auntie Mildred. Come in.
17: Hi, Timmy. How are you and Tiger?
18: We're just great, Auntie Mildred. Do you know what he did yesterday?
16: And he better not do it again if he wants to keep living here.
17: Oh, George, I'm sure he was just being a cat.
16: That's why I don't like cats. And I especially don't like that cat.
17: I'm sure it can't be that bad.
16: Oh, yeah? He went into my closet, jumped up, and sank his claws into my best suit and swung back and forth.
18: He was having fun. He thought your suit was a swing.
16: Not funny.
17: Oh, lighten up, George. You need to learn to relax and enjoy life.
16: I love life. It's cats I can't stand. What good are cats anyway? All they do is eat, throw up hairballs, and sit around looking superior.
17: Tiger makes Tim happy. That's doing something.
16: That's the only reason I let him stay. Tim, that cat's at it again. Just look what he dragged in here.
18: A mouse. Tiger killed a mouse all by himself. He's a good hunter.
17: Is that the mouse you've been complaining about, George?
16: Where did you come from?
17: The door was open.
16: That's because Tim needs to get this dead mouse out of here.
17: Tiger left it, you say?
16: Yes, and right on my favorite chair, where he put it because he hates me.
18: Tiger doesn't hate you, Daddy.
17: Actually, George, Tiger's leaving a mouse is a sign of gratitude. Rescued animals never forget, and they try to do nice things for their rescuers.
16: A dead mouse on my chair is gratitude?
17: Think like a cat for a minute, George. You haven't been loved until a cat shares its dead mouse with you.
16: Very funny, Mildred. You think it's so great? Why don't you help Tim clean it up?
18: Auntie Mildred, would Daddy ever like Tiger?
17: We can only hope, Timmy. Maybe as time goes on, he will see that Tiger is really a good little animal. Sometimes it takes a while for people to change their way of thinking.
18: I hope it doesn't take too long. I really love Tiger. I'm afraid that Daddy will send him away.
17: We will pray he doesn't. Okay, let's get this mouse out of here. We'll need some paper towels and...
18: bleach wipes. Bleach wipes are in the kitchen, under the sink.
16: Cat, get off the counter. You, Cat, stop climbing the drapes. Cat, don't knock that vase. Where's my other shoe? Tim, have you seen...
18: Here, Daddy. It was under the dining room table.
16: How did it get there, I wonder? Yuck! This shoelace is all wet. Did that cat drag it out there?
18: Uh-huh. I guess you thought it was a toy.
16: Well, it isn't. Tell him to leave my shoes alone.

0: There seemed to be no end to the ways Tiger could think of to annoy Dad. Every day, Tim was afraid this was the day Dad would send Tiger away. The poor child lived in a state of constant anxiety. And Tiger just kept on being, well, Tiger the Terrible. So Tim had a serious talk with the cat.
1: Tiger, you have to be nicer to Daddy. If he sends you away, where will you live? Yeah, I'm worried too. Meow. Did you promise to be nicer? Meow. Okay now, remember, you have to keep your promise.
2: Tiger, stop clawing the furniture!
3: Oh, dear.
1: Tiger, you promised.
2: Do you still think he should be forgiven, Tim? He just shredded your favorite spot on the couch.
3: Well, actually...
2: Oh, no. Don't tell me you're going to find a way to make this seem like a good thing, Mildred.
3: Yes, I'm afraid I am. You see, cats have scent glands at the base of their claws. By sharpening his claws where Timmy sits, Tiger mingles his scent with Timmy's scent.
2: So?
3: Don't you see? Tiger is telling Timmy, I love you.
2: By destroying something? That's crazy!
3: You're thinking like a human again. You have to think like a cat.
2: Like I said, cats are crazy. Especially this one. He's a psycho.
1: Auntie Mildred, thanks for cooking a supper. Can I have more mashed potatoes?
3: You certainly may, Timmy. I'm glad you have a good appetite.
2: It's your cooking, Mildred. I can't thank you enough for coming over to cook us a good meal.
3: You're welcome, George. It's a pleasure to cook in your big kitchen. My apartment kitchen is so tiny, I can stand in one spot and reach the refrigerator, sink, and stove.
2: I would think that would come in handy. Not so much running around.
3: That's true, but cooking in your spacious kitchen is like taking a vacation.
2: You're welcome to take a vacation in our kitchen anytime.
1: Yes.
3: Well then, is everyone ready for dessert?
1: I am.
2: You're always ready for dessert, Tim. But that's all right. You ate a good supper.
3: Dessert is in the kitchen, on the counter. I'll just go get it.
1: Dad, do you know what Auntie Mildred made for dessert? She wouldn't tell me.
2: She wouldn't tell me either. But when she wasn't looking, I peeked. It's chocolate pie.
1: Goody!
3: Ah! Oh no! My pie is ruined!
2: What happened?
3: Just look at this mess! Somebody already got his paws on this pie! And it was so beautiful.
2: Paws?
3: I use the term advisedly, George. There's the culprit in the corner.
1: Tiger.
2: I suppose this means he likes us.
3: It means he likes chocolate. And chocolate is bad for cats.
1: Well, nobody told Tiger that. How's he supposed to know? He just likes what he likes.
3: But cats aren't even supposed to like chocolate.
2: Told you he was psycho. What's so funny?
3: Tiger's trying hard to look innocent. But as any dieter knows, it's impossible to look innocent with chocolate all over your face and paws.
2: Yeah, well, innocent he is not.
0: The whole Tiger the Terrible problem came to a head one lazy summer day. Dad put Tim down for a nap on the top bunk, and Tiger leaped up onto the bunk and curled up with Tim. Then Dad went downstairs to the living room to catch a well-deserved nap of his own. In no time, he was blissfully sawing logs. Then, without warning, Tiger suddenly dashed into the room and bit Dad hard.
2: Ow! Ow! You psycho cat! That was the last straw!
0: Dad leaped from the couch and chased Tiger up the stairs all the way to Tim's room. Dad was so angry it didn't even occur to him that he might be waking Tim up.
2: You've had it this time, you monster. And it won't do you any good to hide in Tim's room. He isn't going to... Tim!
0: Tim had somehow scooted around until he slipped between the mattress and the railing of the bunk bed. To Dad's horror, his little boy was hanging by his neck. The cat bite was forgotten in an instant as Dad rescued his son. He rushed Tim to the emergency room.

0: Soon, Aunt Mildred arrived as well.
1: George, how is Timmy?
2: I'm all right, Auntie Mildred. I just have a sore throat.
3: Dr. Baker, this is my sister, Mildred.
1: Doctor, how is...
4: Tim is a very lucky young man. He's going to be just fine. It's a good thing you found him so fast. How did it happen, anyway?
3: The cat bit me and woke me up.
2: Tiger bit you.
3: Good and hard. See? The nurse cleaned it off and put a Band-Aid on it.
2: You said you would send him away if he bit anyone. Are you going to send him away now?
3: Absolutely not. Tiger's still a psycho cat, but he's not Tiger the Terrible anymore. From now on, since he saved your life, I think I'm going to call him Tiger the Hero.
5: That was an exciting story, Aunt Nikki. I was scared for Timmy's life.
6: I know.
5: Just thinking of Timmy hanging by his neck gave me the chills.
6: Oh, well, thankfully, something like this couldn't happen anymore.
5: Really?
6: Nowadays, bunk beds have to be constructed so that no child can slip between the mattress and the railing.
5: That's good to know.
6: Yes, it is. So, Uncle John, what do you think is the most important lesson we can learn from this story?
5: Don't get a cat.
6: That's not what I meant.
5: I know.
6: So?
5: Well, I was thinking about it, and even though Tiger was a problem cat, God was able to use him to save Timmy's life.
6: That's absolutely true, and that's good news for all of us.
5: Yes, it is. It means that God can use all of us, even though we're not perfect. We all may have issues sometimes, but God can still use us to accomplish great things.
6: Mm-hmm. And now, unfortunately, it's time to go.
5: So true. I can hardly wait until next time, when we'll have another great story all ready to tell you.
6: And if you have a hard time waiting, just like Uncle John here, remember that you can visit our website and have access to our entire library of stories.
5: That's right. Our web address is yourstoryhour.org. We hope to see you there.
6: And now we really do have to go, but we want to leave you with one last thought. Remember to be kind.
5: Not only to people, but to animals as well.
6: Mm-hmm. Goodbye, everyone.

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1: Sam, what's the matter with you?
2: I'm so sleepy.
1: Well, you look like you're about to doze off right here in the library. What time did you go to bed last night?
2: I don't know, but it was really dark outside.
1: Sam! What? This is serious. You're not getting enough sleep.
2: I agree. So if you'll excuse me...
1: No, not here in the library. You need to get more sleep at home.
2: I can't go home. I'm in school.
1: You need to get more sleep at home at night.
2: How? I'm not sleepy at night. Only during the day. At school. In the library.
1: What did you eat for supper last night?
2: I'm sleepy, not hungry.
1: When you eat a big meal in the evening, your stomach has to work hard to digest all the food, and that can keep you awake. And what did you do right before you went to bed?
2: I watched television.
1: Aha!
3: Shh! Sorry!
1: Sam, when you watch those action shows you like so much, your mind gets all excited and your body gets all tense. That can keep you from going to sleep, too.
2: So what should I do?
1: Eat a smaller meal in the evening, and don't watch television for at least an hour before going to bed. You might want to drink a nice cup of herbal tea, too.
2: Herbal tea? Do I look like someone who drinks herbal tea?
1: All right. A nice cup of warm water and honey, then. Something to calm you down.
2: Okay. Light meal. No action shows. Water and...
1: Sam! Sam! You're embarrassing me!
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1: 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Chapter 8, Jesus in the Ark. "And then," continued Yang in his most dramatic voice, "Jesus opened the door and let all the animals in two by two." Gladys frowned. She'd just come in from brushing down the mules and had stopped to listen to Yang tell a Bible story to the muleteers. "After 40 long, long days and 40 long, long nights, the sun began to shine, and Jesus looked out the window. He saw the Star of Bethlehem rising in the east." Gladys had heard enough. She went in search of Mrs. Lawson, finding her in her bedroom. Gladys knocked on the side of the open door. "May I come in?" she asked.
2: "Certainly," replied Mrs. Lawson. "What is it?"
1: Gladys shook her head. "Perhaps I don't understand enough of the Yang Cheng dialect, but I thought I just heard Yang tell a story about Jesus being on Noah's Ark." Mrs. Lawson looked weary.
2: "I'm sure you heard it correctly," she sighed.
1: "Last week, Yang told the muleteers all about St. Paul parting the Red Sea. The muleteers are begging for Bible stories, and if I'm not there every minute of every night, Yang can't resist stepping in and telling his own versions of the stories for me." Gladys nodded. Ever since Yang had become a Christian a month before, he'd been eager to share his new faith with the muleteers.
2: "Still, we mustn't complain," Mrs. Lawson added with surprising optimism.
1: "Yang is doing his best, and the inn is going much better than I ever thought it would." Gladys nodded again. It had been 5 months since the Inn of Eight Happinesses had opened. At first, she'd had to drag each mule train into the courtyard. But now the new innkeepers had made friends with many of the muleteers, and most nights at the inn, the Kang overflowed with sleeping bodies, sometimes up to 50 or more. Gladys wished she could speak better Chinese. If she could speak the language better, she could help Mrs. Lawson by telling the Bible stories herself. She decided to spend an extra hour each night learning to tell Bible stories in the Yang Cheng dialect. Within a few weeks, Gladys thought, she would know enough to start telling some simple stories. But Gladys didn't have a few weeks. She didn't even have 1 week in which to learn the Yang Cheng dialect better. 3 nights later, as Gladys sat on a soapbox in her room, learning some new Chinese words from her notebook, Mrs. Lawson came in and told her it was time for their walk together. Gladys had been behind in her schedule all day. The millet merchant had wanted to talk about the gospel. The woman next door was sick, and Gladys had visited her. She had also spent longer than intended writing a letter to her parents in London. As a result, Gladys had decided to not go on their usual walk that night. Very politely, she told Mrs. Lawson she couldn't take a walk with her because she needed to spend more time concentrating on her language study. Mrs. Lawson was gruff, and she could get into a bad temper and say things she didn't mean. But Gladys had never seen her in such a temper as the one she worked herself into over Gladys not taking a walk with her. Mrs. Lawson told Gladys that if she didn't want to go for a walk with her, then she might as well pack up her bags and leave. When Gladys didn't say anything, Mrs. Lawson got even angrier. She started throwing Gladys's belongings out into the courtyard. An audience quickly gathered at the gate to see what all the commotion was about, and Gladys fled into the kitchen and hid behind a table with Yang. Both of them were shocked by Mrs. Lawson's behavior. Yang spoke first. "She is old," he said in a soothing voice. "She needs some time to calm down. Why don't you take a little trip to Zichao and visit the nice lady there? Mrs. Lawson will call for you in a few days when she gets over this."
2: Gladys closed her eyes and tried to think. By now, Mrs. Lawson had finished yelling and slamming the new doors. Finally, there was silence in the house again.
1: "But I can't walk the trail to see Chow. It takes 2 days," said Gladys.
2: "You will not have to walk. I will arrange for you to go with a mule train," replied Yang. The journey back through Chao Tsan to see Chow was a sad one for Gladys. Only 10 months before, she had set off to find Mrs. Lawson with the highest of hopes, and now she was returning an outcast. Perhaps the director of the China Inland Mission Training School in London had been right after all. Perhaps she really didn't have what it took to be a missionary, thought Gladys. Gladys had no way of letting Mrs. Smith know she was coming to stay. The mule train was the fastest way to get a message from one place to another, and Gladys was on the first mule train out of Yangcheng following Mrs. Lawson's explosive outburst. Gladys didn't know how she would explain the situation to Mrs. Smith when she got to see Chow. As it turned out, she didn't need to. Mrs. Smith understood perfectly.
3: "We all know Mrs. Lawson," she told Gladys when they met. "Her heart is in the right place, but her temper does get in the way sometimes. Over the next few days, she'll think about what she said to you and be sorry. I'm sure a messenger will be at the door in a week or so with a note asking you to come back. She can't do without you, you know."
2: Mrs. Smith held Gladys's hand as she spoke. Gladys smiled. Hearing what Mrs. Smith had to say made her feel much better.
3: "You just rest here with us, and you'll hear from Mrs. Lawson in no time," reassured Mrs. Smith, patting the back of Gladys's hand.
2: 6 days later, a messenger came to the door, just as Mrs. Smith had predicted. But he didn't come to deliver the message they'd expected. The messenger talked to Mrs. Smith in the Sichao dialect. Gladys couldn't understand much of what they said, so she waited for the conversation to end. Finally, after a lot of questions, Mrs. Smith thanked the messenger, bowed to him, and closed the door. With the color draining from her face, she turned to Gladys.
1: "What is it?" asked Gladys.
3: "I'm not sure," said Mrs. Smith, frowning. "It's a bit hard to work out, really. The messenger was from the Mandarin of Sichao."
2: Gladys gasped. She knew a Mandarin, a Chinese official, didn't trouble himself with small matters.
3: "It seems Mrs. Lawson has been in some kind of accident," said Mrs. Smith.
1: "Is she all right?"
2: Gladys interrupted, her heart pounding.
3: "Well, it's a bit hard to say. The Mandarin heard the story after it had been sent through several mule trains. He didn't know where Mrs. Lawson was, but he said she was dying."
2: Mrs. Smith's voice trailed off.
1: "Dying?" repeated Gladys.
3: "Yes, but that could mean anything. She may only have a scratch or two. You know how rumors are," said Mrs. Smith, trying to sound reassuring.
2: Gladys nodded. Her thoughts were whirling. There was only one thing to do.
1: "I must find her quickly. She needs me," Gladys told Mrs. Smith. "I'll leave at once. Poor Yang. He has so much to do already. I need to help him with Mrs. Lawson."
2: Mrs. Smith helped Gladys gather supplies for the return journey, and together they found a mule train that would take her back to Yangcheng. Once again, Gladys was hoisted onto a mule litter and found herself swaying and bobbing her way back up into the mountains. Every time they passed a mule train going the other way, she would call out and ask if they had any news of the old white devil. No one had any news. That night, as they entered the village of Chao Tsan, Gladys had better luck. An old muleteer who had stayed at the Inn of Eight Happinesses the night before told her that Mrs. Lawson was not in Yangcheng. Yang had told him she'd taken a trip farther up into the mountains. No one knew for sure where she was headed. Yang, apparently, had heard nothing about any accident. Gladys could feel her stomach churn. Mrs. Lawson wasn't with gentle old Yang after all. She was in the hands of strangers in some mountain village, that is, if she was still alive. Gladys had to find her, and fast.
3: It took 4 more days of questions before Gladys found the small walled village of Chin Shui, where she found Mrs. Lawson. The situation was worse than anything Gladys could have imagined. Gladys found Mrs. Lawson battered and bruised and covered in dried blood, lying in an open courtyard on a pile of coal. At first, Gladys thought Mrs. Lawson was dead, but as she rushed to her, Mrs. Lawson opened her eyes and smiled.
1: "Gladys? Is that you, Gladys? I'm so glad you're here," she said.
3: Gladys sat down on the heap of coal beside Mrs. Lawson and lifted her friend's head onto her lap. Mrs. Lawson winced in pain. Gladys called for hot water and a cloth and began sponging the black dust and encrusted blood from the old woman's face. As she cleansed Mrs. Lawson, Gladys became more and more angry. She looked up, and above Mrs. Lawson was a balcony with a broken railing. Suddenly, Gladys knew what had happened. Mrs. Lawson had fallen from the balcony, and she had been lying out in the cold on this pile of coal for over a week. No one had tried to move her inside or dress her wounds. Gladys knew that it was only because Mrs. Lawson was such a stubborn old thing that she was still alive. Gladys took charge. A curious crowd of onlookers had gathered to see what was happening. In her best Yangcheng Chinese, she began to bark out orders.
1: "You six over here, we need to lift this woman. Bring your lanterns over here. Get me some strips of cloth. Tell the innkeeper we need a private room with a warm khan, and we need it right away."
3: Just as Gladys had hoped, the unusual experience of being told what to do by a foreign devil spurred them into action. Within an hour, Mrs. Lawson was cleaned up with her wounds dressed. As far as Gladys could tell, the wounds were not life-threatening. Mrs. Lawson seemed to have broken most of the bones in both of her hands, and she had cuts and bruises all over, but nothing else seemed to be wrong. As she lay on a padded bedroll on a khan, Mrs. Lawson looked up at Gladys with grateful eyes.
1: "I'm so glad you came," she repeated over and over.
3: "So am I," replied Gladys, truthfully. She shuddered as she thought about what might have happened if she'd been just a day later. When Mrs. Lawson slept, Gladys crept from the room to ask some very important questions. She found the innkeeper and fired away.
1: "Why did you leave Mrs. Lawson on the coal pile for over a week?" she asked.
3: The innkeeper replied,
1: "Everyone was sure the old white devil was going to die any minute. We asked ourselves, why cause her pain by moving her?"
4: "Then why didn't you clean her wounds?"
3: asked Gladys, continuing her questions. The innkeeper looked a little sheepish.
1: "She is a white devil. No one wanted to touch her. She never asked for food, so we did not feed her," he added, guessing Gladys's next question.
3: Gladys shook her head. Sometimes she wondered whether she would ever understand the villagers' reasoning. How could they let a semi-conscious woman starve to death in the cold because she didn't ask for food? Frustrated, Gladys gave up on questioning the innkeeper and went back to see how Mrs. Lawson was doing. By the next morning, Gladys had decided on a plan of action. She would stay at the inn with Mrs. Lawson until she was strong enough to go back to Yangcheng. The nearest European doctor was in Luan, 6 days away by mule train. And there was no way Mrs. Lawson could make such a journey in her present condition. For 6 weeks, Gladys stayed at the inn in Chin Shui, nursing Mrs. Lawson. At first, she'd had great hope for Mrs. Lawson's recovery. Her wounds were beginning to heal, and her hands were getting stronger. But something was not right. As the rest of her body got stronger, Mrs. Lawson's back got sorer, and her

mind became more confused. Things weren't going as Gladys had hoped, and she wasn't sure what to do about it. Finally, she decided that Mrs. Lawson needed to see the doctor, no matter how torturous the journey to get to him might be. With the help of the cook at the inn, Gladys found a muleteer who was prepared to take her and Mrs. Lawson to Lawan. To make the trip as comfortable as possible, Gladys slung a blanket between two mules and had Mrs. Lawson lifted carefully into it. Mrs. Lawson lay between the two mules for 6 long days. When they got to the hospital, Gladys wondered whether it had all been worth the effort and discomfort after all. The English doctor examined Mrs. Lawson and told Gladys she was slowly dying and there was nothing that he or anyone else could do about it. The next day, Mrs. Lawson begged Gladys to take her home. So Gladys arranged one last journey for the 74-year-old missionary. The two women returned to Yangcheng, where Yang was waiting for them. When he saw Mrs. Lawson's condition, Yang made a special batch of her favorite soup and ordered her coffin. 2 weeks later, Mrs. Lawson was buried in the coffin as Gladys and Yang wept. Mrs. Lawson's funeral was the first Christian burial ever held in Yangcheng. After the funeral, as Gladys sat beside the grave of the woman she'd come halfway around the world to serve, fear crept into her heart. Mrs. Lawson's death had changed everything. Gladys was now the only European in the district. The closest person she could speak to in English was 2 days away by mule train. Gladys felt more alone than she'd ever felt before. More alone than when she was in the Siberian wilderness, walking along the railroad tracks back to Chita. She was deep in the heart of China, with no money, no friends, and no missionary organization to back her. Still, alone as she was, Gladys told herself she had to go on. All around Yangcheng, people needed to hear the gospel message, and she was the only one left to share that message with them. Chapter 9. The Honorable Foot Inspector. No one knew why Mrs. Lawson had gone to Qin Shui. Perhaps she was looking for a new location to start another inn. Perhaps she needed to get away and think about things after she'd lost her temper and thrown Gladys out. Whatever the reason, Mrs. Lawson never told anybody why she was leaving Yangcheng or where she was going. Gladys soon discovered something else Mrs. Lawson hadn't told her: how much it cost to run the inn. It was true that the Inn of 8 Happinesses made enough money to cover the cost of rent, coal for the Kang, and food, but each year a large amount was paid in taxes to the Mandarin. Mrs. Lawson had paid this amount from her small monthly income and had said nothing about it to Gladys or Yang. But with Mrs. Lawson gone, there was no extra income to pay the taxes, which were now due. Gladys had no idea where the money to pay these taxes would come from. She discussed the problem with Yang, who offered only one solution. She must go and bow before the Mandarin. "What difference would that make?" Gladys asked impatiently. "I don't see any point to it." "You don't need to have a point. It is just something you should do. You will see the point when you get there," replied the old cook. "How do I do it, then? What do I say?" Gladys asked. Yang frowned. "That's a difficult question. I will ask in town." With that, he headed out the door. Yang was back about an hour later, but he didn't have good news to report. Since Mrs. Lawson and Gladys were the first two foreigners to live in Yangcheng, there were no set rules for how many times Gladys should bow to the Mandarin, or exactly what she should say to him, or in what order. This posed a difficult problem because, as Yang pointed out, making a mistake in protocol when addressing the Mandarin could be deadly. Gladys thought of the Mandarin soldier with his long curved sword at the execution in the marketplace and shuddered at just how deadly some mistakes could be with the Mandarin. In the end, Yang decided that Gladys should put on her best clothes and ask the Mandarin secretary whether he would grant her an appointment to see

upstairs. She could hear unfamiliar sounds, like the clanging of bells and the rhythmic thumping of marching feet. She hurried downstairs to see what it was. Yang met her in the doorway. "The Mandarin is coming! The Mandarin is coming!" he blurted out. Gladys was excited. The Mandarin rarely came out of his palace, or Yaman, as it was called. If she hurried, she could see him passing by the Inn of Eight Happinesses. "Where is the best place to see him pass?" she asked Yang. Yang stared at her. Then a look of understanding crossed his face. "No, no, he is not passing by. He is coming here, here to the Inn of Eight Happinesses. He wants to talk to you." Gladys's eyes grew wider and wider. "But why me?" she asked. "I don't know," Yang replied. "You should have gone and bowed to him when I told you to. Now maybe he is angry." We hope you've enjoyed this selection from the best-selling Christian Heroes Then and Now series, Gladys Aylward, The Adventure of a Lifetime. 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

0: 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Chapter 9, The Honorable Foot Inspector. Yang backed his way out the door, and before Gladys could ask another question, he had turned and fled down the street in the opposite direction from the Mandarin. As she watched him disappear around the corner, Gladys thought he ran surprisingly fast for an old man. By now, the procession was so close that Gladys could see the neat rows of soldiers marching in front of the Mandarin's satin-draped sedan chair, which was carried on the shoulders of 8 servants. Behind the chair were several advisors dressed in beautiful embroidered gowns. Gladys stood rooted to the spot, unable to do any more than pull a few wayward strands of hair back into her bun and adjust her well-worn jacket. Suddenly, a shout came from the soldier leading the parade, and the entire procession came to a halt. The servants set the sedan chair down, and with a loud clang of bells, another servant pulled back the curtain around it and offered the Mandarin his arm. With a flourish, the Mandarin took it and stepped out. His eyes swept the courtyard. Gladys bowed low, and then bowed again. She wished she knew what to do next, but she didn't. So she bowed once again, just in case it was necessary, and then she waited for the Mandarin to make the next move. He broke the silence.
1: "You are Gladys Aylward, I presume?" he asked.
2: "Yes, sir,"

0: Gladys replied in her best Yangcheng dialect. I have come to ask your help, the Mandarin continued. My help? Gladys echoed in amazement. She couldn't think of a way she could possibly help a Mandarin. Yes, replied the Mandarin. I have a problem, and only you can solve it for me. There is a new government in Nanking, as you must know, and as all new governments do, they have made new rules. One of the new rules is that foot binding is to be stopped in China. The new government is holding each Mandarin personally responsible to make sure foot binding stops in his district. Gladys nodded. She was pleased to hear that the cruel practice was going to be banned, but she had no idea how it involved her. So, continued the Mandarin, looking rather proud of himself, the government has given me a problem. I need someone to be a foot inspector. A man would not do, because men are not to look at a woman's feet. I need a female foot inspector. But where, I asked myself, would I find a woman who could travel on foot over rough roads and climb mountains to reach the small villages to make sure every girl's feet have been unbound? Only a woman with unbound feet could do that. And I asked myself, in all of China, who is the woman who speaks the Yangcheng dialect and has unbound feet? That woman will be my foot inspector. The Mandarin stopped for a moment to smile at his logic. Then he proceeded. There is only one such woman in the whole district, and it is you, Gladys Aylward. Gladys smiled weakly, trying to grasp what she was hearing. Was the Mandarin offering her a job, or giving her a command? She wasn't sure. Before she could decide, the Mandarin continued, Two of my soldiers will go with you, and I will give you a mule to ride. When you speak, people will listen to you as if I myself were speaking. To disobey you is to disobey me. He looked down at his sword, and Gladys knew exactly what he meant. I will pay you for your service. Do you have any questions? The Mandarin added. Gladys knew she had a million questions inside if she could just think straight for a moment. But, she finally stammered, I'm a Christian, not a foot inspector. As she spoke, a thought flashed through her mind. As a foot inspector, she would get to visit every village and every farm in the district with an escort from the Mandarin, not to mention getting paid for it. She thought of all the Bible stories she could tell along the way. She could use her position to spread the gospel message throughout the entire district. But would the Mandarin let her do that? Gladys had to find out. Wherever I went on behalf of Your Excellency, she continued, more boldly now, I would speak of my God and my faith, and I would try to make others believe as I do. She stood, her heart thumping, waiting for the Mandarin's reply. The Mandarin stroked his mustache for a few moments. Only the crying of a baby in a distant house broke the silence. Gladys began to wonder whether she had said something insulting. The Mandarin had complete power over the people of Yangcheng and the surrounding district. What if she had offended him with her boldness? Would her head be the next one on the wall? Finally, the Mandarin spoke. It is most important that foot binding stop immediately. As to your religion, it is not of any importance to me. Speak of what you will. If the women become Christians, they will want their daughters to have unbound feet like you, and that will be a good thing. Gladys bowed gratefully. I will send the soldiers and the mule for you in the morning to begin your work. I expect you to report to me regularly on your progress. Come to the Yamun, and my secretary will arrange an audience with me. With that, the Mandarin bowed to Gladys, turned, and climbed back into his sedan chair. Gladys bowed deeply and watched the procession move back along the street. As it moved out of sight, Gladys let out a deep sigh of relief. After worrying so hard about money to live on and to keep the inn going, she had her answer, and it was a much better answer than anything she'd been able to come up with on her own. The next morning, Gladys was up early and waiting in the courtyard for her escorts to arrive with the mule. As she waited, she tried to imagine how she might go about getting mothers and fathers to unbind their daughters' feet. After all, binding the feet of baby girls had been going on in China for countless generations. People probably weren't going to take kindly to being told by a foreign devil to stop the practice. Gladys decided that this could well turn out to be a more challenging task for her than dragging the mules into the courtyard of the Inn of Eight Happinesses as she had to in the beginning. The feet of baby girls were wrapped tight with linen bandages. Since the bones in a baby's feet are soft and pliable, the feet slowly doubled over until the toes and the front half of the foot were tucked underneath. By the time a girl was 12 or 13 years of age, her feet were permanently doubled in half. By then, all a girl could do on them was hobble around slowly. Girls couldn't run or play like the boys did. But the new nationalist government had sensibly decided that this practice needed to end. It outlawed the binding of the feet of girls under age 10. That way, a whole generation of girls would grow up without bound feet, and the men, who had been taught that bound feet were desirable, would have no choice but to marry girls with big feet. Gladys heard the clip-clop of a mule's hooves on cobblestones, and soon the mule and two soldiers were standing in the courtyard. The soldiers bowed to Gladys, and with a flourish, one of them lifted her onto the mule litter, and they were on their way over the barren mountains. The first village Gladys came to was located on the side of a steep river gorge. The cramped houses were made of mud and had green-tiled roofs. News traveled around the village fast, and within a few minutes of entering the gate, the village elder was bowing to Gladys. The soldiers told the elder why they had come to his village, and the elder called the village together in the marketplace. Soon, women with baskets of laundry, men with hoes, and little children with runny noses were all assembled. The elder introduced Gladys.
1: "This is the Honorable Foot Inspector for the Mandarin," he began. "She is here to inspect the feet of every girl in the village. She has orders to see that every girl under age 10 has her feet unbound, and she will come back to see they stay that way." A shocked silence came over the crowd. "Furthermore," the elder added, "if this new law is not carried out, the father involved will be sent to prison. The foot inspector is to be obeyed."
0: Finally, there was a gasp from the audience, followed by a rumble of complaints, not loud enough for the elder to identify individuals, but loud enough to frighten Gladys. Despite what the elder had just said, Gladys had doubts about how she was going to get the people to obey her. Gladys decided she needed to do something impressive to get everyone's attention, so she gestured for the soldiers to follow her. She walked over to the nearest house. Through the open door, she saw a little girl of about 3 sitting on a kong. As Gladys walked in, a woman scooped up the little girl and held her on her knee. 2 other women appeared at the doorway to watch.
2: "Unbind that girl's feet immediately," commanded Gladys in her most official-sounding voice.
0: The woman began to unwrap the linen bandages. Soon the little girl's feet were free. Even at 3 years of age, the girl's toes were folded over, and her feet were white from a lack of blood reaching them. Gladys had never actually seen bound feet without their linen wrap before. The sight of the little girl's feet made her feel sick to her stomach. She knelt in front of the girl and began to massage her feet. Slowly, a pink color began to return to them, and the girl's toes began to uncurl into their proper position.
2: "See these little feet? God made this little girl's feet just like a little boy's feet." Gladys glanced around to make sure the soldiers were still outside before she continued. "If I come back and find that anyone has bound this girl's feet again, that person will be put in prison."
0: Gladys stood and walked out the door.
1: She entered the next house, and the house after that, and repeated the procedure. By mid-afternoon, she was satisfied that the feet of all the young girls in the village had been unbound. The elder invited her to spend the night at his house, and so Gladys spent a pleasant evening telling him stories from the Bible. The next morning, Gladys and the soldiers were off to the next village, keeping a watchful eye out as they looked for families living in the caves dotted throughout the mountains. At the next village, the same scene repeated itself, only this time Gladys was feeling a little braver. Wherever she went, she was respected and obeyed. It took several months to visit every village and every family in the district. After she had been through the district once, she reported to the Mandarin that there were no more young girls with bound feet in his domain. However, the Mandarin was a cautious man, and he insisted Gladys continue her rounds of the district, checking up on everyone. This suited Gladys just fine, because she discovered that once a little girl's feet were unbound and she was able to walk around normally, most parents wondered why they had ever bound them in the first place. They agreed that it was a silly custom, and they were glad to be rid of it. Big feet, they decided, were useful, not ugly. This change of heart meant that Gladys had nothing to do but travel around with an escort of soldiers and tell Bible stories. It wasn't long before the villagers all looked forward with great delight to the foot inspector's visit. The year rolled by. When Gladys was away on her trips, Yang looked after things at the inn. And with no Mrs. Lawson around to talk to in English, Gladys was soon fluent in the Yangcheng dialect. In fact, she spoke it better than many of the locals did. And her storytelling was producing results. Soon, small bands of Christians began to form in the villages she visited. Things couldn't have worked out better for Gladys. She visited the Mandarin regularly, and he seemed to be impressed with the job she had done. As it turned out, he was so impressed that when he needed the services of the bravest person in Yangcheng, he summoned Gladys. Chapter 10. Ai Wei Day. Running the Inn of Eight Happinesses kept Yang very busy when Gladys was away on her foot inspection trips. It was a great relief to them both when Mrs. Smith in Sichao sent Liu Yangcheng, a new convert, to help with the work at the inn. Mrs. Smith even paid Liu's monthly salary so that he was not a financial burden on Gladys. Liu Yangcheng was a good worker, and Gladys enjoyed having the extra pair of hands around to help with the work. She enjoyed Liu's company, too, and was relieved to have someone around who could make sure Yang's stories in the evenings came out the way they were recorded in the Bible. Several days after returning from a foot inspection trip to some of the villages west of Yangcheng, Gladys stood in the kitchen stirring a pot of soup. Liu Yangcheng was also in the kitchen preparing vegetables. They were busy talking about how things were going around the inn when they heard a commotion in the courtyard. Suddenly, a messenger from the Mandarin burst into the house. He waved a piece of red paper and began talking. He spoke so fast that no one could understand what he was saying, so Gladys had him slow down and repeat himself. It seemed there was a riot going on at the prison, and the prisoners were killing each other. As a result, the Mandarin had summoned Gladys to the prison. Gladys shook her head. "That's crazy. I've never been near the prison in my life. There's nothing I could do there. You must have the wrong house." "But he has an official summons," said Liu, pointing at the red paper the messenger was holding. The messenger waved the paper at Gladys. Liu Yangcheng reached out, took the paper, and looked at it. "It definitely says the Mandarin has sent for you," he confirmed. Gladys couldn't believe what she was hearing. She was the official foot inspector. What could foot inspection possibly have to do with a prison riot? "You go," she urged Liu Yangcheng. "There must be a mistake. You can straighten it out. The prison is a place for men, not for a woman." Liu shook his head. "You have to go. You have been summoned. If you don't go, you'll end up in prison for disobeying an official summons." Gladys sighed. She was still weary from all her traveling, and the last thing she wanted to do was go near the prison. Still, she reached for her jacket and hurriedly followed the messenger to the eastern wall of town where the prison was located. As she got closer to the prison, blood-curdling screams and cries for help grew louder and louder. The messenger led Gladys through the crowd that had gathered outside the prison and into the prison office located on the outer wall of the prison. Inside, standing with six soldiers, was the governor of the prison. A look of relief came over his face when he saw Gladys. "I've been waiting for you," he began as he bowed to her. "The convicts are killing each other, and my soldiers are too frightened to go back inside." Gladys nodded weakly.
2: "I am very sorry to hear that, but I am a foot inspector. What does this have to do with me?"
1: "You must go in and stop the fighting," replied the governor firmly. Gladys felt herself getting dizzy.
2: "I must go in there and stop them?"
1: she echoed numbly, thinking of the murderers and robbers inside.
2: "But I'm only a woman. I don't know anything about fighting. If I go in there, they'll kill me."
1: The governor smiled in triumph. "No, they won't. You are always telling everyone that you have the living God in you. So how could they kill you?" he reasoned. Feeling faint, Gladys reached for the wall to steady herself.
2: "You want me to step into a prison riot because I have the living God in me, and you think I can't be killed?" she gasped.
1: Her mind whirled. How could she explain to the prison governor it wasn't that simple? Christians could be killed like anyone else, and Gladys was pretty sure if she went into the prison, that's what was going to happen to her. The eyes of the governor and all of the soldiers were on her, waiting to see what she would do. When Gladys said nothing, the governor repeated himself. "You and the living God can go in there and get the men to stop fighting. Otherwise, none of them will be left alive." Gladys had an important decision to make. If she refused to help, word would quickly travel around Yangcheng and throughout the surrounding villages that there was no living God in Gladys. But if she went into the prison? Gladys didn't even dare think about what might happen to her. But when she thought about the people of Yangcheng and the surrounding villages, she could make only one decision. Gladys turned to the prison governor and said,
2: "I will go in."
1: Before Gladys had time to think about what she'd just said, a soldier turned the key in the lock of the huge iron gate that guarded the entrance to the prison. As soon as the gate was open wide enough, the governor pushed Gladys inside.
2: "God, protect me now and give me strength to do this," Gladys quickly prayed as the iron gate clanged shut behind her.
1: In front of her was a pitch-black tunnel about 20 yards long. The tunnel opened out into the prison courtyard at the opposite end. Gladys stood, paralyzed with fear for a moment, afraid to go forward and unable to go back. Then slowly, she began feeling her way forward through the tunnel towards the screams at the end of it. A few moments later, she was standing in bright sunlight, looking out at a more horrible scene than the one she'd viewed at the execution in the marketplace. We hope you've enjoyed this selection from the best-selling Christian Heroes Then and Now series, Gladys Aylward, The Adventure of a Lifetime. 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
1: I am looking forward to tonight's subject. Actually, it's one of my favorite ones, one of my passions. One of the things I really enjoy doing is talking about Jesus. You know, you guys remember you're in high school, maybe for some of you it was college, but you had your first girlfriend or boyfriend, and you just couldn't stop talking about them. You're just like, oh man, you know, man, she smells like cherry blossoms and sugar, you know. And ladies, you're like, you know, he smells like car oil and brand new t-shirts that he hasn't even washed. You just put them right on. But you just can't stop talking about that person. That's how I am with Jesus. I love talking about Jesus. And so tonight, I hope that that becomes a little contagious, that you guys will enjoy tonight's topic. I pray that we can all take something home with us and keep it forever. And don't keep it to yourself. Share. Do share. Last night, for those of you who weren't here, and even for those of us who were, we went through the book of Daniel, a book that Jesus himself even calls a book of prophecy in Matthew chapter 24, verse 15. And through the book of Daniel, we're able to see how God's word is trustworthy. Not only is it trustworthy, but we saw how God knows beginning to end, and if there's any questions, we can ask an infinite God of the universe who has all the answers. Amen? Namely, we looked at the Bible's Iron Man. Remember this? I'm going to quiz you here in a second, so go ahead and start thinking about it. You're like, okay, here we go. The Bible's Iron Man, and we saw how from about 500 BC all the way up into the second coming of Jesus, the Bible made it clear exactly who would rise to power and who would fall, only to let King Nebuchadnezzar and the rest of the world know that it would be God who would ultimately rise to power and a kingdom that would never fall. Can you say amen to that? And I pray that every one of us in this room will be citizens in that kingdom, because I am looking forward to that. But let's just do a quick quiz. You guys ready for a quiz? Here's a quiz. I enjoy quizzes, only when I'm giving them. The head of gold. Who can remind me what the head of gold represents? What empire or kingdom does the head of gold represent? It is Babylon. Good. You have the chest and arms of silver, kind of like me, right? Nice and hard and strong. Yeah. No, never mind. Lord, keep me humble. The chest and arms of silver represents Medo-Persia. Good. Then you have the belly and the thighs of bronze, and it represented what kingdom or empire? Greece, not America. It was Greece. And then we have the long legs of iron, and it represented Rome. Good. And then you noticed in the vision that we read last night that the image then has a transition where the feet become partly iron and partly clay. And we saw that in history it shows us that Rome fell apart into how many kingdoms or tribes? 10. And the average human being has how many toes? 10. That's so amazing. I just like making that connection. Maybe I'm fascinated with feet. I don't know. But then we saw that the stone that came and struck the image on the feet represented what kingdom? There we go. The glorious second coming of Jesus Christ. And that is a kingdom that will stand and last forever. And Jesus is extending an invitation to you and I every single moment of our lives. And he's saying, I want you to be there. I want you to be a citizen. I want you to be a member. I want you to be a part of the heavenly family. My friends, isn't that a loving God that we serve? I pray that after tonight, you guys will be even more in love with Jesus. Jesus also makes this claim in Revelation chapter 1, verse 11. We ran into the book of Revelation chapter 1 on Friday night and a little bit last night. And Jesus says, I am the Alpha and the Omega, the first and the last. And we saw last night how we can acknowledge God in how many things? How many things? All things. We can acknowledge God in all things, and he will direct our paths. What a loving God that we serve. And friends, tonight we're going to talk about that sweet Savior Jesus. Is that okay? Tonight I just want to talk about Jesus. I want to share a little bit about what he's done in my life. I want to share about what I know he can do in your life. And I want us all to understand who he is more by reading the book of Revelation. Because remember, the full title is The Revelation of Jesus Christ. That's right. The Revelation of Jesus Christ. And so tonight, we're going to talk just about that and the subject title, Hope When Your World Falls Apart. Hope. Don't we all need a little hope, friends? We can see the times we're living in. We understand what is happening, what is soon to take place. We could all use hope. But we're going to ask two simple questions tonight. Only two. And the only two we're going to ask, the first one being, who is he and what can he do for me? Who is he and what can he do for me? And so before we begin, is it okay if we just reinvite the Holy Spirit and have a moment of prayer? Is that okay? If you will bow your heads with me and close your eyes, I'm going to kneel. Let's pray. Father, you desire to give good gifts. And you tell us the greatest gift you can give is the Holy Spirit. And so, Lord, count us bold, because tonight we're asking just for that. We ask, Father, that your Spirit would speak, that your house would be a place where demons are mute and the word speaks loudly. And we ask also, Father God, that you would open our hearts and our minds, give us understanding of your word, and may we leave here more in love with Jesus than when we came. It is in his name that we pray. Amen and amen. Friends, who is he? That's the question we're going to open with tonight. And we're going to do so by going to the book of Revelation. Revelation chapter 4. Let's just go right into the book of Revelation. Revelation chapter 4. And we're going to read about this scene in heaven. Now, I want you to know we've gone through Revelation chapter 1. We saw how the book of Revelation opens with this beautiful promise. Beautiful promise from Jesus. And we're not skipping chapter 2 and 3. In fact, chapters 2 and 3 are the actual letters to the churches. And we're going to cover the seven churches next Sunday. You don't want to miss that. It's fat. I love it. But we're going to go to chapter 4 because tonight we're just going to focus on Jesus. Revelation chapter 4. Reading verses 1 through 5. When you're there, say, let's eat. Let's eat. All right, let's do that. Revelation chapter 4, verses 1 through 5. It says, after these things, I looked, and behold, a door standing open in heaven. And the first voice which I heard was like a trumpet speaking with me, saying, come up here, and I will show you the things which must take place after this. And immediately I was in the Spirit. Let's pause. You're going to hear that phrase a lot in the book of Revelation. I was in the Spirit. I was in the Spirit. And then I was in the Spirit. Being in the Spirit, the way John the Revelator is explaining it here, means that he went into vision. Are you with me? And so John the Revelator hears this voice, the call up to heaven, and immediately he was in the Spirit. And here's what happened. Verse 2. And behold, a throne set in heaven, and one sat on the throne. And he who sat there was like a jasper and a sardius stone in appearance, and there was a rainbow around the throne, in appearance like an emerald. Around the throne were 24 thrones, and on the thrones I saw 24 elders sitting, clothed in white robes, and they had crowns of gold on their heads. Verse 5. And from the throne proceeded lightnings and thunderings and voices. Seven lamps of fire were burning before the throne, which are the seven spirits of God. Here, in Revelation chapter 4, John the Revelator is granted access to see the throne room of God. And the things which he saw, he gives us a description of, and he says, I saw this beautiful throne room. I saw the lampstands, and I saw the 24 elders. And we're getting this picture of heaven. We're going to talk about heaven. A lot of things take place in heaven in the book of Revelation, but we can't rightly understand them without first understanding the sanctuary. And we're going to talk about that next week. But here we are in Revelation chapter 4 and then chapter 5, and we're in the throne room of heaven. Now, chapter 4, if you continue reading, it paints the picture of everything John the Revelator saw in heaven. But in chapter 5, he gives us the event that took place in heaven. Let's go there. Revelation chapter 5. We're going to read verses 1 through 7 together, and then we're going to understand what we've read thus far. Revelation chapter 5, verses 1 through 7. It says, and I saw in the right hand of him who sat on the throne a scroll written inside and on the back, sealed with what? Sealed with what? Seven seals. Then I saw a strong angel proclaiming with a loud voice, who is worthy to open the scroll and to loose its seals? And no one in heaven or on earth or under the earth was able to open the scroll or even to look at it. So I wept much, because no one was found worthy to open and read the scroll or to look at it. But one of the elders said to me, do not weep. Behold, the Lion of the tribe of Judah, the Root of David, has prevailed to open the scroll and to loose its seven seals. And I looked, and behold, in the midst of the throne and of the four living creatures, one in the midst of the elders, stood a lamb as though it had been slain, having seven horns and seven eyes, which are the seven spirits of God, sent out into all the earth. Then he came and took the scroll out of the right hand of him who sat on the throne. Let's paint that picture. John the Revelator, he's in the spirit. He sees the throne room of God, right? He paints a picture of everything that he's seen. But then an event takes place in Revelation chapter 5, and he says, I saw one sitting on the throne, and he had in his hand a scroll with seven seals on it. Now, a seal, you remember those, maybe seen like the parchment paper, and after the king would write a paper, he'd maybe drip some wax on it to seal it, and then put a signet ring on it. Imagine those. There's seven of those on the seal, meaning it cannot be opened unless all seven were broken. And then all of a sudden, they're asking, who is worthy to open this scroll? And heaven is silent. And they're looking around, and no one was found as worthy to open the scroll. But one of the 24 elders, they motion to John. They say, look, the lion, the root of David. And John turns expecting to see the lion, but instead he sees what? A lamb. A lamb. And the lamb comes and opens a scroll. Revelation chapter 1, verse 1. Remember, it tells us that the book of Revelation was signified, meaning it is a book of symbols. You remember this? We're going to talk about, understand all these events have taken place, but tonight we're just going to focus on who? On Jesus. Can we do that? And so tonight, friends, we're going to understand Jesus. Call it the lion. Call it the lamb. And he also refers to himself as the Alpha and the Omega, the only one who is worthy to open the scrolls. And my hope is by time we finish here, friends, that we will love Jesus, understand him more, and understand this event that's taken place in heaven. So we're going to start with each title that Jesus has that we've read so far. We've read about him being a lion. Let's start there. What does it mean when Jesus says, when the Bible calls Jesus the lion, the lion? In the book of Genesis, chapter 49, Jacob is talking to his son, Judah. Jacob had 12 sons, and those 12 sons became the 12 tribes of Israel. And Judah was the one tribe that was a tribe of kings. Are you with me? And so the dialogue goes a little something like this. Judah, you are he whom your brothers shall praise. It says, your hand shall be on the neck of your enemies. Your father's children shall bow down before you. Judah is a lion's whelp, or a lion's child. From the prey, my son, you have gone up. He bows down, he lies down as a lion, and as a lion, who shall rouse him? And then Jesus himself, born from the lineage of David, from the tribe of Judah, he says, all authority, how much? All authority in heaven and on earth has been given to me. My friends, in Matthew, the first chapter, the Bible gives a genealogy of Jesus, and it traces us all the way through the lineage of kings. And so we see that Jesus was indeed from the tribe of Judah. The Bible validates that in Hebrews chapter 7, verse 14. It says, for it is evident that our Lord arose from Judah, meaning Jesus is king. Are you with me? What does it mean by Jesus is the lion, the root of David? The elders in heaven are telling us, do not forget that our Savior is a king. And my friends, Jesus wants to make you and I, brothers and sisters, that means that Jesus wants to make you and I royalty. Are you with me? Now I'm looking at a bunch of kings and queens right here tonight. That each and every one of you are royalty in the sight of God. That's a beautiful thought. How many of you, well, you know what, I was going to ask how many of you played house and teacup and you put like your princesses, but then I was afraid of incriminating some of the men in the room. So I won't ask that question. But I will say that everyone has a desire to be somebody. And that's because God has put that in you, that you are. You are royalty. The king of Judah, my friends, that's what it means when Jesus is described as the lion, that he is royalty, that he is the king. What about the lamb? The lamb that was slain, what does that mean? Turn with me in your Bibles to the book of John. John chapter 1. John chapter 1, looking at verse 29. The lion is royalty. The lamb. We're going to talk about something very beautiful on Friday night. I don't want to spoil it. But this kind of ties into it. When Jesus is first seen by John the Baptist in the Gospels, what does John the Baptist say about Jesus? John chapter 1, verse 29. It says, the next day, John saw who? Jesus coming toward him, and he said, behold, what? Who? The Lamb of God, who does what? Takes away the sin of the world. You see, the elder says, look, here comes the lion, here comes the king. And when they turn and John sees the lamb, meaning he sees the one who had taken away the sin of the world. My friends, when we understand more about the sanctuary service, we'll understand more the scenes in heaven. A little story on the book of Revelation is when the book of Revelation was written, there was no New Testament, Old Testament. In those days, when Jesus walked the earth, when anyone mentioned the scriptures, they're talking about the Old Testament. In fact, the distinction between New Testament and Old Testament didn't come until about the 1500s. There was no verses or chapters until the 16th and the 13th chapter, respectively. Meaning this, the Bible has always been one book. I'll just leave it at that. Can we say that safely? And John the Revelator, in writing the book of Revelation, he's expecting us to understand the Old Testament as we go through the book of Revelation. And so he makes these statements that are drawn largely from the Old Testament. And the Lamb, we'll understand, was necessary for the forgiveness of sins. And so here's the description of Jesus we have so far. He is the Lion, meaning he is the King of Kings. He is the Lamb, meaning he is the one who was necessary to give us the forgiveness of sins. Are you with me so far? And this wasn't just a plan that God came up with after Adam and Eve had failed. In fact, this is a plan that was from the very beginning. God said, we will make them, and if they should fall to sin, Jesus said, I will go and die for them myself. How do I know that? It's in the book of Revelation, chapter 13, verse 18, talking about the Lamb. It says, the Lamb slain from when? The foundation of the world. From the very beginning, it was a plan of God. I will always make a way of escape. That's a promise to us tonight, friends. That no matter what you are faced with tonight, you're saying, you know, I want to give my life to God, but I have this problem and I have this situation. God is saying, I will always make a way of escape. And it's a promise we should hold fast to. Why do we need a lamb? Why do we need the Lamb of God to take away our sins? Romans chapter 3. Romans chapter 3, verse 23. Matthew, Mark, Luke, John, Acts, Romans chapter 3. Why do we need a lamb? Why do we need a lamb to take away the sins of the world? Romans chapter 3, verse 23. It tells us a little something about all of us. And in Romans chapter 3, verse 23, when you're there, say, let's eat. All right, some of you guys are not ready to eat yet, so I'm just going to wait a little bit longer. Romans chapter 3, verse 23, Matthew, Mark, Luke, John. Then comes the book of Acts. And then comes Romans, that's right. There you go. Romans chapter 3, verse 23, when you're there, say, let's eat. All right, verse 23, it says, for some people have done bad things. Is that what it says? No, it doesn't say that, does it? It says, for all, for who? All have sinned and have fallen short of the glory of God. My friends, I know that I have made mistakes in the past. How about you? And do you know what the Bible tells us about that? About this sin problem, about this disease called sin. Why do we need a lamb? The answer is in Romans chapter 6, verse 23. It paints the picture for us very clearly. Romans chapter 6, verse 23. We've all sinned. Well, what does that mean? Romans chapter 6, verse 23. It says, for the wages of sin is what? is death. But, there's that word again. Oh man, what are we going to get now? The gift of God is what? Eternal life. Can someone say amen?
2: Amen.
1: You see, because I have fallen short of the glory of God, we've all fallen short of the glory of God, and the wages of sin is death, but the gift of God, the gift that He offers up tonight, it isn't just royalty. It isn't just a quality of life. My friends, He's offering us quantity of life. And that's what I want to experience. Why do we need a lamb, my friends? It's because God loves us. It says in 2 Corinthians chapter 5, verse 21, "For God made Christ, who never sinned, to be the offering for our sin, so that we could be made right with God through Christ." The lamb that was slain for us, friends, our replacement. When we deserve death, God said, "I'll take that spot, and I offer Greg life." When we would have had no hope, Jesus said, "I'll be their hope, and I want to give them glory." My friends, He's traded our trash and given us treasure. That precious Lamb who hung between heaven and earth was our mediator, our way back to God. And when we deserved nothing good, He gave us the greatest. I don't understand that. I don't understand how you can give someone what they don't deserve and give it so willingly. But that's the God that we serve. The Lion and the Lamb. My friends, the picture that's painted in Revelation chapter 5, when the Lion and Lamb goes and He takes the scroll, it's saying that it takes a king, someone who would have authority on earth, and it would take a sacrifice. Here's a picture. Only a king can give pardon. Are you with me? And only the sacrifice can make it possible. The beauty is that Jesus is both. He's the only one who is worthy to take the scroll. And as you read the Revelation, you understand that the scroll has to do with the events that would take place on earth and the names in the books of life. My friends, Jesus being the king with authority and the sacrifice, the remission of sins, is the only one with authority to open the scroll. Are you with me? But Jesus also makes another claim. He says that I am the Alpha and the Omega, the first and the last, the beginning and the end. Now, I really enjoy this one. How many of you speak Greek in here, just out of curiosity? No one speaks Greek, okay. Oh, well, okay, all right. Oh, see, now that you're on the spotlight, you're like, oh, no, never mind, just a little bit. It's okay, it's all right. We're not going to quiz you, it's okay. Yet, you're going to watch out. Alpha and the Omega, the beginning and the end, the first and the last. I want to understand that, but I tell you this, as we are about to go through this, it's going to get a little deep, and I just want to encourage you to take notes. And as you take notes and you study this for yourself, you're going to fall more in love with Jesus. You're going to fall more in love with Jesus. Turn with me in the Bibles to John chapter 1. Jesus says, "I am the Alpha and the Omega." John chapter 1. John chapter 1. We're going to read verses 1 through 3 and then skip down to verse 14. John chapter 1. Matthew, Mark, Luke, and John will be in John chapter 1, reading verses 1 through 3, as we continue on, who is He? Learning more about Jesus, the King, the Lion, and the Lamb, our replacement and our sacrifice. John chapter 1, verses 1 through 3, it says, "In the beginning was," what? "The Word. And the Word was with God, and the Word was God." You're like, wait a second, what? Let's continue. "He was in the beginning with God." Now get this, verse 3. This is my favorite verse. "All things were made through Him, and without Him nothing was made that was made." That's a lot to take in. All things were made through him, and without him, how much was made? Nothing was made that was made. Now, here's what blows my mind is when I really start thinking about it, because I could ask you questions like, what about the angels? I'd ask you questions like, what about the earth? Or questions like, what about Adam and Eve? The Bible makes it very clear that this word, who or whatever this is what created everything. Verse 14 says, and the word became what? Flesh, and dwelt among us, and we beheld his glory, the glory as of the only begotten of the Father, full of grace and truth. Who are we talking about here? Jesus. Okay, so now we got a name on it. Let's just ask some questions. I'm going to ask you a question, and you just give me an answer. Is that fair? Is that okay? Okay, here we go. Let's try. Who made the birds?
2: Jesus.
1: It's good. You guys, man. All right, okay. Who made the fish?
2: Jesus.
1: Okay, all right, man, you guys are 2 for 2. Look at you guys. Okay. 3 is always the toughest one. Who made the angels? Some of you are like, I don't know. Some of you are like, I don't know. That's tough. Okay. Or let the Bible back all this up. Don't worry. Last one. Who made Adam and Eve? I love the way it's even clearer in the book of Colossians, chapter 1, verse 16. Take this one down as another reference. It says, for by him, how many things? All things were created that are where? In heaven and that are on earth, both visible and invisible, whether thrones or dominions or principalities or powers, all things were created through him and for him. Isn't that beautiful? Oh man, come on. You guys gotta be more excited about that, right? That's exciting. Here's why it's exciting to me. To think that the creator of the universe came down as my replacement. That's beautiful. Jesus made all things. In fact, friends, you can see this from the very beginning of the Bible. Do you remember in Genesis chapter 1, verse 26, where God said, let who? Us make man in our image after... who is God the Father talking to? Guys aren't getting excited. Man, come on. This is awesome. You know what this means? This means that Jesus isn't just someone that pops up in the New Testament. Jesus isn't just someone who comes up, he's like, hey guys, I'm here to reveal the Father. No, it means that Jesus was there from the very beginning. He is the beginning. And then he made a willing decision to die, to be willing to cease to exist so that we could just make a decision. Just so we can make a decision. There's no guarantee that any of you would ever say yes. But

the Father, and I know there's a Holy Spirit. What do you mean they're one? The object lesson that God has given us to understand this concept is this. When I got married to my wife, we became one. The object lesson that God has given us to understand His plurality, to understand His unity, is in Genesis chapter 2, verse 24, where God had made that beautiful wedding ceremony in the Garden of Eden, and He said, "Therefore, a man shall leave his father and mother and shall be joined to his wife, and they shall become," what? "One flesh." So that means, if my wife and I, by God's grace and on His timing, and God, if my wife and I had a child, and we put our child in daycare, you know? And they said, before I can let this child leave daycare, I must have the consent of the parent. Which one of us could go? Either one, right? Does that make sense? Now let's try it this way. My wife has taken my last name. And so, if I had won a raffle for a brand new car because I came to the seminar, where's our host? And they said, you know, this car goes to the Wilsons. Which one of us could redeem it? Either one. Because we are one. Are you with me? We're two separate persons. I am here speaking. She's back there on the wall. But we are one flesh. She hates when I point her out, so don't look. Now you guys are all going to look. This is totally backfired. Okay. But here's what I'm getting at, friends. God the Father, God the Son, God the Holy Spirit, and the three are one. One in purpose, one in unity, one in everything. And so what I'm getting at tonight is not only Jesus our King, not only does He have all authority in heaven and earth, not only is Jesus our substitute, our replacement so that we can have life, but Jesus, my friends, is God. And to think that God was willing to cease to exist so that I could have an opportunity to say yes, it melts my heart. It melts my heart. The lion, the lamb, the Alpha and the Omega, the only one who is worthy to open the scrolls. But He's not some celebrity where He's got so much power and authority that He doesn't know us by name. You see, there's a funny story of Kobe Bryant. He had this... You guys know who Kobe Bryant is, by any chance? I think he's a soccer player, right? No? Okay. Just testing you guys. Relax. Don't stone me. There's a story of Kobe Bryant, and he has these fans who would track all of his stats. Like, you know, Kobe, I know your college scores. I know your professional scores. I know about everything. I have all your shoes, your jerseys, and all these things. And this particular gentleman who was collecting a lot of fanfare and fan items for Kobe Bryant, he had an opportunity of standing in the doorway to the locker room. And so after the game, the Lakers played, and Kobe is on his way back to the locker room. And there's the fan. He's standing there, and he's like, "Oh, man, I know everything about Kobe Bryant." And Kobe walks by, and he's walking up, and the young man says, "Hey, Kobe, how are you, man? I know you. I know everything about you. I'm so excited, man. My name's Todd." And Kobe looks at him, and what do you think Kobe Bryant said? "I don't know you." Isn't it amazing that our God is so spectacular? He is so beautiful. He's so huge. But yet He knows us by name. And everything that we go through, every trial, every tear, the hairs on our heads are numbered. Mine's a little easier to count. But that is the God that we serve. But the question that we all have tonight is,

0: is what can he do for me? Right? What can he do for me? My friends, I want to tell you that he's already done it. Look at this verse here, Romans chapter 5, verse 8. It says, but God demonstrated his own love toward us, and that while we were still sinners, Christ died for you and for me. That means that even when I was at my worst, God loved me the same and offers eternal life. Even when I am at my best and I'm like, God, you can use me and do all you want to do, God loves me the same and offers me eternal life. There's nothing that we can do to earn the love of God. He's already done it all simply because he loves us no matter what. You don't have to earn the love of Christ. You don't have to try to bend over backwards to please and appease him. You already have it. My friends, there's nothing that we can do to change the way God thinks about us. He loves us and he wants us. He wants you and I. And he wants us to be there with him. It's a gift that he gives us. It says, for by what? For by grace. I mean, there's nothing you can do. It's simply God's character. It's simply who he is. For by grace you have been saved. How? Through faith. He's saying, believe. Believe that I'm your substitute. Accept what I've done for you. And let me give those sins, let me take those sins and give you righteousness. For by grace you have been saved through faith, and that not of yourselves, but it is simply what? It is what? A gift from God. My friends, here's why it's beautiful to me. A gift, to receive it, costs how much? Nothing. But on the other hand, if you're the one who is giving the gift, you first have to pay something in order to get it. Does that make sense? You see, Jesus offers us grace. And when we truly love him and we've accepted that grace, we don't just accept that gift and destroy it, but we show appreciation by cherishing it. Are you with me? That car that you got from the seminar from coming here, how do you think people would feel if you just demolished that car? They'd say, man, they didn't really appreciate that very much, right? But if you took time to take care of that vehicle and they're like, man, that person really appreciates that gift because it costs a lot of money. Well, Jesus is offering us grace and eternal life tonight. But what will we do with that grace? Will we just live life the way we want to and make it cheap? Or will we truly accept it and cherish it because we want to live with the King? You see, friends, I've been down the road that led to absolute destruction. And I can tell you that I am only standing here tonight by the grace of God and a praying mother. You see, at the age of 17, I decided to join the military, friends, and I wholeheartedly gave in to temptation. You see, I knew what was right and I knew what was wrong, but I decided to do what it is that I wanted to do. I turned my back on God entirely. But remember, God's love is not conditional, meaning he loves me the same when I'm at the worst, and he loves me the same when I'm at my best. I lived life for me. Expensive condos, expensive houses, expensive cars, nightclubs, and all the nonsense that the world tries to hype up and make appealing to young adults. Young people, I will tell you, it is empty. There is nothing there. It won't be in a relationship. It won't be in school. It won't be in your occupation. It won't be through family members. It won't be through your possessions. It won't be through your achievements. It won't be through your travels. My friends, I had it all. And I was still empty. Because the eye is never full. You wonder why celebrities cheat on these supermodel wives? The eye is never full. You wonder why these executives go to jail for tax evasion? The eye is never full. No matter what you do in life, you will never be satisfied because God put it in you that the only true satisfaction should come from him. But friends, when I gave my life to Jesus, I tell you, there was a sense of fulfillment and joy and love and mercy and growth and excitement and vigor and energy. And everything I thought I gave away for God, my friends, He has multiplied it 100-fold in my life. God has a way of changing our taste buds. He has a way of changing our hearts. He has a way of changing our train of thought. My friends, God is a God who created, and He is a God who can recreate you. Are you with me?
1: Yes.
0: And God makes that same promise in 2 Corinthians chapter 5, verse 17. He says, if anyone is in Christ, he is a what? A what? Old things have done what? Passed away. My friends, everything about you that is not good for you will pass away. The chains that hold you down pass away. The anxieties that hold you back will pass away. The sorrows that you have been carrying will pass away. Old things have passed away, and behold, how many things? I don't know. You guys are excited, man. How many things? You mean the way I talk? How many things? You mean the way that I walk? How many things? Oh, man. All things have become new.
1: Amen.
0: That's the gift of God tonight, friends. You exchange trash and get treasure. We can live for 60 years of selfishness, or we can live for eternity in richness. Oh, man. How does God cause all things to become new? How does He cause the old things to pass away? Turn with me in your Bibles to Matthew chapter 1. Matthew chapter 1, verse 21. How does Jesus do it? Well, because He is a creator. How does Jesus sustain it? The answer is here in Matthew. Matthew chapter 1. Verse 21. When you're there, say, let's eat.
1: Let's eat.
0: Oh man, there's still some of you there. We got to have a feast together now. Come on. Matthew chapter 1, verse 21. When you're there, say, let's eat.
1: Let's eat.
0: All right, you guys are hungry. Verse 21, it says, talking about Mary, and she will bring forth a son, and he shall call his name what?
1: Jesus,
0: for he will save his people how? How? Does it say in their sins? No, friends. You see, when you accept Jesus, old things have passed away, and He will save you from your sins. Sin is like a cliff that leads to death. And Jesus is saying, when you've truly given me your life, you'll let me pull you from it. You won't stay there. You won't want to. And friends, I want to tell you, because I am a living testimony, that no matter what chains are holding you down tonight, no matter what the addictions, no matter what the propensities or the perplexities, no matter what it is that you feel is keeping you from giving your heart to Jesus, you cannot change yourself. God wants to take it from you. God wants to rip it from your flesh. And whatever those chains are, friends, only the power of Jesus can break them. Are you with me? My friends, it is the power of God to save the lion and the lamb, and He will sustain you. He says, then I will give them one heart, and I will put a what? A new spirit within them. And I will take the stony heart out from their flesh, and get this, and I will give them a heart of flesh. What a loving God. That they may walk in my statutes and keep my judgments and do them. God wants to save us. He wants to recreate us. And He wants to put it in us to live with Him. And those same hands that want to give us a heart transplant, those same hands that have the scars from the cross that He will wear for all eternity. You know what blows my mind? There will only be one blemish in all of heaven. Yeah, you didn't catch that. You see, we'll be given these new bodies of glory, immortal, eternal bodies. And there will only be one blemish in heaven. and they will be upon Jesus. And those hands where he says, I wear these wounds because your name is written in the palm of my hand. When I see these scars, I think about you. I thought about you then, I think about you now. Those same hands, friends, want to put on you the crown of life. Why would you not accept that? What in this world could possibly be more important than salvation? What could it be? Is it work? Is it family? Is it a relationship? What could be more important than eternity with Jesus? The Lion, the Lamb, the Alpha, the Omega, the Mighty One. Jesus tells us, it's simple. It's simple. He who believes and is baptized will be saved. But he who does not believe will be condemned. It's not because you've done something wrong, my friends, but it is because you haven't let Jesus take the wrong from you. You see, the baptism is a symbol of going into a grave and coming out brand new. You're showing Jesus that, yes, you can take my sins, but if you do not, Jesus is saying, if you haven't given me your sins, then when the day comes, you have to stand in them. But I want to take them away from you. I want to take them away from you. And God describes those people who have done just that. He says that they have washed their robes and made them white. How? In the blood of the Lamb.
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3: Do you know why God created you? Well, why do women have babies? Why do women even want babies? They dirty their diapers, cry in the middle of the night, throw up their food, spill their milk, and go out and get dirty just as you're on your way to go somewhere. Why does a woman want a baby? Because mamas want somebody to love. Why did God create you? Well, you say, I use bad words, curse when it hails, hate my neighbor, and even cheat on my taxes. Now, come on, you don't do all that, do you? Yeah, well, so why would God bring me into the world? Because he wants somebody to love. He's adopted you as his child and will bring you to maturity just as a mother will bring her child to maturity. Surely God wouldn't do that for me, would he? Well, of course he would. He created you because he needs somebody to love. And he loves you. This is Rod Bieber with Seed Time and Harvest.
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5: Inaction is the greatest curse that ever came upon youth. 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That's a strong statement. The health cannot be preserved unless some portion of each day is given to muscular exertion in the open air.
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1: Welcome to the Meaningful Science of the Times program, which is sponsored by the Atlantic Seventh-day Adventist Church. My name is Pastor Steve, and I will be your host for this journey into the Bible. The Bible is infinite in its wisdom and knowledge, and as we go through this journey together, you may not agree with everything that I say. So I encourage you to be like the faithful Bereans who search the scriptures to see if what Paul was saying was true. And it's a good idea to have your Bible handy, as we will cite many Bible references. And if you need a transcript of this message, you can contact me at PastorSteve@netins.net. I will repeat this address at the end of the message. Our program is modeled after the sons of Issachar, the tribe of Israel, with the commendation that they understood the signs of the times. As our name suggests, we're very interested in the second coming or advent of Jesus. While there are many teachings on the specific signs which can cause fear and concern, our intention is to educate people on the nature of the signs so that they can be prepared for what is happening and will happen in the world prior to the return of Christ. Our program today is titled The Sermon on the Mount, Part 9. We explored in the last message the spiritual disciplines which help us to walk in faith and to have greater trust in our Heavenly Father. The greatest of these disciplines is prayer. We know from the gospel accounts that Jesus spent many hours in prayer, which was the source of his spiritual power. The disciples were amazed at the relationship that Jesus had with the Father, so they asked him to teach them how to pray. Jesus then gave the outline of prayer, which we refer to as the Lord's Prayer. Some people like to quote the prayer verbatim, but Jesus meant it as a model which they could formulate their own prayers. We shall explore the Lord's Prayer in this context by exploring each portion of the prayer in greater detail after we cite the prayer in its entirety. That's in Matthew chapter 6, verses 7 through 15. And when you pray, do not use vain repetitions as the heathens do, for they think that they will be heard for their many words. Therefore, do not be like them, for your Father knows the things you have need of before you ask him. In this manner, therefore, pray. Our Father in heaven, hallowed be your name. Your kingdom come, your will be done on earth as it is in heaven. Give us this day our daily bread, and forgive us our debts as we forgive our debtors. And do not lead us into temptation, but deliver us from the evil one. For yours is the kingdom and the power and the glory forever. Amen. For if you forgive men their trespasses, your heavenly Father will also forgive you. But if you do not forgive men their trespasses, neither will your Father forgive your trespasses. Our famous author had this to say regarding the Lord's Prayer. The Lord's Prayer was twice given by our Savior, first to the multitude in the Sermon on the Mount, and again some months later to the disciples alone. Disciples had been for a short time absent from their Lord, when on their return they found him absorbed in communion with God. Seeming unconscious of their presence, he continued praying aloud. The Savior's face was irradiated with the celestial brightness, and he seemed to be in the very presence of the unseen. And there was a living power in his words as one who spoke with God. The hearts of the listening disciples were deeply moved. They had marked how often he spent long hours in solitude and communion with his Father. His days were passed in ministry to the crowds that pressed upon him, and in unveiling the treacherous sophistry of the rabbis, thus this incessant labor often left him so utterly wearied that his mother and brothers, even his disciples, had feared that his life would be sacrificed. But as he returned from the hours of prayer that closed the toilsome day, they marked a look of peace upon his face, the sense of refreshment that seemed to pervade his presence. It was from hours spent with God that he came forth, morning by morning, to bring the light of heaven to men. The disciples had come to connect his hours of prayer with the power of his words and works. Now, as they listened to his supplication, their hearts were awed and humbled. As he ceased praying, it was with a conviction of their own deep need that they exclaimed, "Lord, teach us to pray." Luke chapter 11, verse 1. We shall now explore the first section of the prayer, which is the Our Father. Some people question who we are to pray to, the Father, Jesus, or the Holy Spirit. It's perfectly fine to pray to any of the members of the Godhead. We often pray to Jesus to help us meet a certain need and to aid us in the midst of a trial. Jesus is our brother and understands what we're going through. So praying to him as our mediator is perfectly fine. We can pray to the Holy Spirit to give us understanding of the scriptures or to aid us in prayer. But mostly we pray to the Father since we are his children and he is the focus of the Godhead. False religions have a consistent picture of God as some distant deity that has a little interest in our affairs. So we need to get his attention by performing certain rites and making certain sacrifices. But the God of the Bible is intimately concerned with every detail of our life, even knowing how many hairs we have on our head. God is constantly there for us, for he said he would never leave or forsake us. But we can feel distant from him due to sin in our life. In other words, we can withdraw from God, but he will not withdraw from us. What kind of parent would he be if he cast us away when we sin? God is like the father in the parable of the prodigal son, who stood every day with open arms, hoping that the son would return. This is the image of the loving father that we are privileged to say that we are his sons and daughters. Our famous author made these comments. Jesus teaches us to call his father our father. He is not ashamed to call us brethren, Hebrews 2:11. So ready, so eager is the Savior's heart to welcome us as members of the family of God that in the very first words we are to use in approaching God, he places the assurance of our divine relationship, our Father. Here is the announcement of that wonderful truth, so full of encouragement and comfort, that God loves us as he loves his son. This is what Jesus said in his last prayer to his disciples. Thou hast loved them as thou hast loved me. John 17:23. How can we ever be in doubt and uncertainty and feel that we are orphans? It was in behalf of those who had transgressed the law that Jesus took upon him human nature. He became like unto us, that we might have everlasting peace and assurance. We have an advocate in the heavens, and whoever accepts him as a personal savior is not left an orphan to bear the burdens of his own sins. The perception of God's love works the renunciation of selfishness. In calling God our Father, we recognize all of his children as our brethren. We are all part of a great web of humanity, all members of one family, and in our petitions we are to include our neighbors as well as ourselves. No one prays aright who seeks a blessing for himself alone. The infinite God, says Jesus, makes it your privilege to approach him by the name of Father. Understand all that this implies. No earthly parent ever pleaded so earnestly with an erring child as he who made you pleads with the transgressor. No human loving interest has ever followed the impenitent with such tender invitations. God dwells in every abode. He hears every word that is spoken, listens to every prayer that is offered, tastes the sorrows and disappointments of every soul, regards the treatment that is given to father, mother, sister, friend, neighbor, and he cares for our necessities. And his love and mercy and grace are continually flowing to satisfy our need. But if you call God your father, you acknowledge yourself as his children, to be guided by his wisdom and to be obedient in all things, knowing that his love is changeless. You will accept his plan for your life as children of God, and you will hold his honor, his character, his family, his work as objects of your highest interest. It will be your joy to recognize and honor your relation to your father and to every member of his family. You will rejoice to do any act, however humble, that will tend to his glory or to the well-being of your kindred. By claiming God as our father, we're claiming to be like his son Jesus. If we're not willing to be like Jesus, then how can we really be his children? It's our responsibility, therefore, to allow God to work in our life so that we can become in the image and character of our brother Jesus. We read of this work in Ephesians chapter 4, verses 11 through 16. And he gave some to be apostles, some prophets, some evangelists, some pastors and teachers, for the equipping of the saints for the work of ministry, for the edifying of the body of Christ, till we all come to the unity of the faith and of the knowledge of the Son of God, to a perfect man, to the measure of the stature of the fullness of Christ, that we should no longer be children, tossed to and fro, carried about with every wind of doctrine by the trickery of men, in the cunning craftiness of deceitful plotting. But, speaking the truth in love, we may grow up in all things into him who is the head, Christ, from whom the whole body, joined and knit together by what every joint supplies, according to the effective working by which every part does its share, causes growth of the body for the edifying of itself in love. Let's review the key points. God provides specific ministry functions within the church to benefit the church in spiritual growth. Apostles are people commissioned for specific tasks, such as starting a new church. The prophets are those who speak forth the word of God, such as preachers, evangelists, work to bring new people into the church. Pastors are people who nurture and guide the church, such as a shepherd would their flock. Teachers are people who help disciple people, whether they are young children, young adults, or even senior adults. The purpose of these ministries is to build up the church in spiritual maturity to promote unity of the faith. If there is no maturing process, then the church may degrade into dissension, which is the lack of unity. The ultimate goal is to grow into the structure or character of Christ, who is steadfast in his faith and not tossed about by false doctrine or deceptions. It's essential for believers to grow into the character of Christ to ensure their eternal destiny with God. When the church achieves the stature of Christ, then they will be vessels of God's love, which will not only benefit the church, but also the community therein. We are to be salt and light to the world. And the world will be drawn to the church because of the love of God is evident in the way the church operates. Such was the case with the early church, and God added to the church daily those who were being saved. Acts chapter 2, verse 47. Unity and love was very important to Jesus as he encouraged his disciples in John chapter 17, verses 20 through 23. I do not pray for these alone, but also for those who will believe in me through their word, that they all may be one, as you, Father, and I are in me, and I in you, that they may also be one in us, that the world would believe that you sent me, and the glory which you gave me I've given them, that they may be one just as we are one.

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1: So earlier this morning, I took my kids to the pediatrician's office for a visit. And what my son and I didn't realize is that the 11-year-old visit actually requires 4 shots. Now, he was not happy about that, and I felt really bad about it because he was very terrified and anxious about the whole situation. And as he was getting worried and very concerned about the situation, I started thinking about this passage of scripture found in Philippians chapter 4, verse 6. And it says, "Do not be anxious about anything. Cast your cares upon the Lord and let him be in control of your life." You know, I keep this stress ball in my office, and throughout the day, sometimes I get very stressed out. I take it and I start squeezing it. And just by squeezing it, I'm reminded to ask God to take control of my own problems. And I often will sit down and just say, "God, you know I'm stressed out. I'm feeling very anxious. I need you to be in control today." And that would be my prayer for you today. No matter what's happening in your life, that you would ask God to be the leader of your life and for you to surrender your life, all your worries, towards him and let him take care of those things. I'm Chaplain Kumar, and this is the 1 Minute Devotional.
2: "Jesus, Please Give Me a Duck," by Alexa Sharma. 5-year-old Liam bounced into the kitchen and sat down at the table. He eyed the mountain of pancakes and the bowl of fresh berries in front of him. "What a yummy breakfast," he thought. "Who would like to pray this morning?" Mommy asked. "Me," Liam said, sitting up straight and tall. "I want to pray." "Okay, Liam," Mommy said. "You may pray for us this morning. Please bow your heads," Liam said. He closed his eyes and then paused. "Hmm," Liam thought to himself. "I know Mommy says Jesus doesn't always say yes to our prayers. Sometimes he says yes, sometimes no, and sometimes wait, but he always does what is best. There's something I really, really want. Even if Jesus says no or wait, I'm going to ask him right now." "Dear Jesus," Liam prayed out loud, "please bless these yummy pancakes and my family. And Jesus, please give me a duck. Amen." Liam looked up. His mommy and daddy and auntie were smiling at each other. His brothers and cousins rolled their eyes and grinned. Liam didn't mind. He was just getting ready to ask for a pancake when he heard a noise. Quack! Liam's family stopped smiling. Daddy's eyes grew wide. Mommy's and auntie's mouths dropped open. His brothers and cousins looked at each other. Liam stood up. Quack! "It's my duck! Jesus answered me already!" Chairs slid, napkins dropped, and people gasped as Liam ran to the front door. Liam marched out to the front door, proudly leading his family to the driveway. There next to the car was a duck. "See," Liam said, pointing. "Quack, quack." Liam's mommy, a biologist, stooped down to look at the duck. "She's hurt. It looks like she has a bite on her wing. She definitely needs some help." Liam and his family cared for the duck until her wing healed. After the duck was well, they tried to release the duck into the wild again, but the duck didn't want to leave. She had found a new family. From that day on, she happily waddled, quacked, and slurped worms in Liam's backyard. Each time Liam heard the duck quack, he remembered when Jesus answered yes.

0: Pardon me, sir, but is your name Isaiah?
1: Yes, my child. And what can I do for you?
0: Are you a prophet?
1: Yes.
0: A prophet of God?
1: Yes.
0: How do you know?
1: How do I know?
0: Yes. How do you know you're a prophet? Did your father tell you? Or did the high priest tell you? Or did you just want to be a prophet?
1: No, I didn't want to be a prophet. But there was something special that happened, and I knew.
0: What happened?
1: Well, it's an old story, and not very interesting to you, I'm afraid.
0: Oh, tell me, please. I'd like to know, please.
1: Well, for some time I'd been discouraged because so few people in either Judah or Israel had been serving God. They seemed to care only for wealth and power. Why, I remember I overheard my neighbors talking.
2: Do you realize, dear, that we are probably the richest people in Jerusalem?
3: Of course I do. And it's wonderful to be rich. The people in the marketplace, on the streets, even in the temple, vie for my friendship. I love it.
2: We're going to be even richer. Tomorrow I gain possession of another house. Ooh. The man is behind in his payments, and I'm going

0: Accident or not, this court orders you to pay for the dead sheep.
1: I can't, Your Honor. I have no money.
0: You pay or spend 30 days in the dungeon.
1: But, Your Honor, this isn't pity or justice. The law of Moses says
0: that... I am the judge in this court. Now, another word out of you, and I shall double your sentence.
2: Did he really have to go to the dungeon?
3: Well, I suppose so. Unless he was able to borrow enough money to pay for the sheep.
2: That wasn't right.
3: And even King Uzziah, who had been a good king for many years, became so proud that he thought himself worthy to go into the temple and offer incense on the altar.
2: Oh, I've heard about that. He was struck with leprosy right in the temple, wasn't he?
3: Yes. And it was about that time that I was impressed that I should warn the people to turn from their evil ways. But I was afraid that no one would listen to me.
2: And what happened?
3: Well, I was standing on the porch of the temple one day, feeling I simply could not be God's messenger, when suddenly the inner veil of the temple seemed to be lifted up, and I could see into the holiest place where none but the high priest can enter. I seemed to see Jehovah sitting on his throne with angels all about him, and I felt more unworthy than ever. I even cried out, "Woe is me, I am undone." Then I saw one of the highest angels, a seraph, pick up a living coal from the altar and lay it upon my lips and say,
4: "Lo, this hath touched thy lips, and thine iniquity is taken away, and thy sin purged."
2: Were you scared?
3: I was awed. Then I heard the voice of God saying, "Whom shall I send, and who will go for us?" And I answered, "Here am I, send me."
2: And that's how you know you're a prophet?
3: That's how I know.
2: And now everybody listens to you and does what you say.
3: Oh, no, child, only a very few. But because God assured me that a few would listen, I am content to give God's warnings and his messages to his people and to leave the results to God.
5: Because of God's assurance of his help and blessing, Isaiah entered into the long and arduous mission of rebuking the people of their sins. Yet he stood before them as a prophet of hope. For 60 years he carried with him the memory of the vision at the temple, and he waxed bolder and bolder in his predictions of the future triumph of the church.
6: "Hear ye and give ear, ye people, for the mountains of the Lord's house shall be established, and shall be exalted above the hills, and all nations shall flow unto it. Come, let us go to the house of the Lord, and he will teach us his ways, and we will walk in his paths. For out of

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1: With Sermon News, I'm Bob Agnew in Washington. Six people are still missing after a medical plane plunged into the ocean near Massachusetts. The FAA says it lost contact with the Gulfstream G-100 early Saturday morning. It issued a search and rescue alert. On Saturday night, officials announced that debris had been found, but the six people on board were still unaccounted for. That medical evacuation flight was traveling from Bermuda to Boston Logan International Airport when it disappeared off the coast of Nantucket. President Trump telling supporters in Ohio last night to pretend he's on the ballot in the midterms if that's what it takes to get them out to vote.
2: We did not come all this way and defeat all of those dangers only to watch our country be taken over by sick people. They're sick people.
1: A retirement party may have very well revealed Pete Hegseth's adversaries in the military.
3: A retirement party for Colonel David Butler, whom Pete Hegseth ordered fired, gathered Hegseth critics including General Mark Milley, ex-Army Secretary Dan Driscoll, and journalists like Jeffrey Goldberg of The Atlantic, fueling suspicions of a coordinated smear campaign amid Signalgate. Hegseth allies view the event as evidence of Pentagon leakers and media allies plotting against him. Ken Lorman reporting.
1: Looks like there's a silver lining behind September's jobs report. Here's correspondent Ron Taylor.
4: The Labor Department says payroll employment rose by just 29,000 in September, with earlier months revised down. But since July, the labor force has now grown by 1.1 million, according to the official data. Former Trump economic advisor Steve Moore says that's very good news, and especially because hundreds of thousands of these additions were young men, whose labor force participation has been falling at a very troubling pace. Moore believes men without jobs is a bad thing economically and socially. Ron Taylor reporting.
1: This is SRN News. How well would you say that you understand the Bible? Correspondent Michael Harrington has a report on that issue.
5: According to a new poll from Lifeway Research, 91% of self-identified Christians say they can usually read a given passage of Scripture and understand how it is relevant to them. About 80% of respondents also think they can explain most Bible verses to others. Lifeway says, quote, those who attend church more frequently and those with evangelical beliefs are more confident in their ability to help others understand the Bible. Michael Harrington reporting.
1: A growing number of churches across the country have roadside signs with frequently changing messages that range from the practical to the witty to the profound, an effort to inspire, to attract drivers and passersby. That is uniquely popular in the quintessential land of open roads and advertisements. Among the classics are weather puns such as too hot to keep changing sign and sin bad, Jesus good. This is SRN News. More than 4,500 pounds of imported ready-to-eat chicken stew being recalled.
6: The products were not re-inspected after entering the U.S. The chicken products imported from South Korea were produced on March 30th and have Best Buy date of September 29, 2027. The recall includes cardboard boxes containing pouches of Sempio Korean Ginseng Chicken Stew Classic. The products were shipped to distributors and retailers in Florida, Georgia, Illinois, Maryland, New Jersey, New York, Pennsylvania, and Virginia. John Scott reporting.
1: A new study says a chickenpox vaccine may protect against shingles. Anybody who had chickenpox as a child is at risk for developing shingles. Of course, a painful blistering rash. It normally appears on one side of the body. New data shows a sharp drop in chickenpox cases over the last three decades thanks to the chickenpox vaccine. You'll find more on these stories at srnnews.com.

Mandisa here, and I want to encourage you to put on the armor of the Lord. We're going to dress from the top down from Ephesians 6, verses 10 through 18. First, we're going to put on the helmet of salvation and ask the Lord to guard our thoughts, to take captive every thought, to make it obedient to Christ, to guard our tongues, to help us to speak life, to guard our eyes, to help us to see ourselves and others the way that Jesus does, and to guard our ears and to help us to hear his voice. We're going to put on the breastplate of righteousness. And we ask, Lord, that even though you have already made us righteous, that we would live a life that is worthy of that. We don't have to do good works in order to gain your approval. We already have his approval. And so we want to do our good works in order to honor him. We put on the belt of truth, and we ask that the Lord does not allow us to turn to the left or to the right, but that it would keep us focused directly ahead and walking in his truth. We put our feet are fitted with the readiness that comes from the gospel of peace. And with that, Lord, we ask that you would help us to recognize your peace and to let your peace be our guide. We also ask that we would always be prepared to give everyone who asks us for the reason for the hope we have with gentleness and respect, keeping a clear conscience so that those who may speak maliciously about our good behavior in Christ would be ashamed of their slander. We want to be an ambassador of Christ and carry the message of the gospel everywhere where you are calling us to go. We have our shield of faith, and with it we extinguish every fiery dart from the enemy. With it we say, God, we believe you and we trust you. Would you help us to overcome our unbelief and help us to please you with our faith? And finally, we are armed with the sword of the Spirit, which is the word of God. I want you to know all of those other pieces are for defense. The sword of the Spirit is the only offensive weapon that is listed, and that is because God has called us to fight with the word of God. It's what Jesus did in Matthew 4 and in Luke 4. Every time the enemy tries to give you a lie, you respond, "It is written," and you quote the word of God. My go-to is 1 Corinthians 10:13. Whenever I'm tempted with food, like a hot sign on the Krispy Kreme, have you ever seen that? This is what I say: God, I thank you that no temptation exists except what is common to man, and that you are faithful. You will not allow me to be tempted beyond what I can bear, but when I'm tempted, you'll provide a way out so I can stand up under it. And over all these things, we put on love, which binds them together in perfect unity. So now you are armed with the armor of the Lord. Go out and have a great day.

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3: Hi, my name is Conrad Vine, and I serve as the president of Adventist Frontier Missions. We are based in Michigan, and we are a supporting ministry of the worldwide Seventh-day Adventist Church. We were established in 1985, and in AFM, we exist to establish indigenous Seventh-day Adventist church-planting movements among unreached people groups. Since 1985, God has blessed us and He has led us to the point where we now serve in over 20 countries worldwide with recruiting officers in the USA, in Canada, in Brazil, and also in South Africa. Serving as a frontline missionary is one of the greatest joys I can imagine. As a missionary, we are called to be ambassadors for God, faithfully representing His grace and truth in equal measure. Every soul in our world today is precious to God, and Satan does his best to fight back. Satan often puts roadblocks and difficulties in front of missionaries, seeking to discourage them, to disappoint them, to divert them, and to destroy their witness to the saving power of Jesus Christ. In this broader context, things happen to missionaries that are not pleasant at the time, but which God gives us the grace to survive through. This story is called Things That Shouldn't Happen to Missionaries. One such experience happened recently to me while I was in West Africa. I was traveling back from a project visit with a good colleague called Dr. Mark Coleman, and we came to the capital city late at night. There was no light from the street lamps due to power shortages, so we drove slowly, avoiding the potholes and drunks lying at random across the road. We came to the house where we were staying and discovered that it also had no power. Still, we hauled our backpacks into the house and gratefully sat down for a quick meal of congealed rice and cold beans. We ate in the semi-darkness, huddled around the light coming from our cell phones. When our meal was finished, our gracious host showed us to the single spare bedroom. We opened the door and immediately my nose turned up. There was an awful musky stench in the room, almost like a damp sewer. Maybe the toilet was backed up, but what was the problem? I shined my cell phone flashlight on the bed and immediately there was the problem. The bed was crawling with cockroaches. Big cockroaches, little cockroaches, medium cockroaches, cockroaches of every conceivable size. They were everywhere. Now, you may not know this, but cockroaches love to live in the sewage system, and at night they climb up the pipes, beneath the toilet, and then they crawl around your home. So not only was my bed crawling with cockroaches, but the smell told me they had just come out of the sewage pipes under the city beneath my feet. Thankfully, in the dim light from my cell phone, I couldn't see the stains across the bed, but boy oh boy, that smell was awful. Both myself and Mark started gagging in the awful smell that came from that room. But what to do? This was the only room with a bed in the house where we could sleep. So my colleague and I put down our bags and we smacked the bed hard and the cockroaches scattered to the edges of the bed. It was well past midnight and we had to leave for the airport at 5 a.m. So we undressed, taking care to pack our clothing in our bags and then to lock the bags. Due to the high humidity and lack of air conditioning, I stripped my underwear, smacked the bed again to scatter the cockroaches and carefully lay down on one side of the bed. Mark also undressed, he smacked his side of the bed and lay down carefully on his back. Both of us kept our hands on our stomachs to avoid feeling the cockroaches that were all around us in the semi-gloom. We lay there for what seemed like an eternity, determined not to roll over and crunch into the cockroaches that were all around us. Around our heads buzzed mosquitoes, delighted at the prospect of our fresh blood to feast on, and sweat poured out from our bodies in the oppressive heat and humidity. Very quickly, the bedsheet under my body was soaked. It was so uncomfortable, and the minutes were dragging by so slowly. About 2 a.m, I heard the call of nature. I rolled to my side and felt the wriggling cockroaches under my body. They pressed into my damp skin from the soft mattress. Some pre-Christian thoughts passed through my mind as I shunned my cell flashlight ahead of me and walked slowly to the toilet. When When I got to the toilet, the smell was worse than in our bedroom, and there was also the smell of cockroaches. There was no light, but I quickly found the toilet. Before getting too close, I shone the light over the toilet, and there, in the middle of the dim light, was a huge black spider. This spider sat on the back of the toilet seat. It was about 5 inches across, and it glared back at me. How dare I interrupt his privacy? Didn't I know better? I gulped and stepped back. I'd never seen such a spider before, and wondered if he had any friends hovering around behind me. I stepped forward and waved my phone at the spider, but he didn't move. Instead, he hung grimly to the toilet seat and made a mental note to teach his children about how rude these strange human animals could be. Disappointed, I inched my way back to the bedroom. As I came to the bed, I once again shone the light and immediately saw the long wet patch where my body had been lying. But now the wet patch was filled with a jostling mass of cockroaches, all feasting on my sweat, on the dead skin, and whatever other juicy nourishment they could find. Once again, I slapped the bed hard and they all dashed over to the edge of the bed. Before they could return, I lay down quickly on my back, folded my arms, clenched my jaws shut, and started counting down the minutes, the 3 hours, until it was time to get up to go to the airport. "Any luck?" said Mark. "No," I said. "There was a huge spider on the toilet seat. I'll wait until we get to the airport." And so we lapsed into a sullen silence, wondering just how long this wretched night would last. The hours slowly passed, and my thoughts gradually went from the sublime to the ridiculous. All of a sudden, the Catholic doctrine of purgatory began to make sense, and I wondered about the nature of cockroaches. Were they intrinsically evil, or were they just socialized into being evil? What do they think of us human beings, rudely interrupting their nighttime revelries? Do cockroaches have any predators? If so, I would like to start breeding those predators. If I was starving, would I eat a cockroach? Would it wriggle in my stomach? Do cockroaches taste good with garlic? At about 4 a.m, the alarm mercifully sounded and we carefully got up. We shook the roaches out of our clothing and pulled the damp clothing over our sweating torsos. Neither of us wanted a shower in the dark, nor did we want to shave or brush our teeth, so we just chewed some gum and talked with anticipation about the promised land of the toilets in the airport. We arrived shortly thereafter at the airport, and the sight of bright lights and functional toilets brought joy to our hearts. What a blessing to have such basics as running water, a toilet without monster spiders, and not to have to worry about cockroaches crawling over our feet. Looking back, though, I praise God for that night with the cockroaches. Why would I do something as strange as that? Well, firstly, we are to be content in all things, and if God had allowed us in His providence to spend the night in that particular room, He must have had a purpose. That night was a bonding experience for myself and my colleague, and we became very good friends as we endured the night together. Secondly, in difficulties, our true characters are revealed. Our characters are not formed in moments of crisis. Our characters are revealed in moments of crisis. That night with the cockroaches revealed to me that I need to partner with God and allow Him to grow the fruit of patience and long-suffering in my character. And finally, God was restoring to me a deep sense of gratitude for all the blessings I take for granted. It is easy in the midst of our Western wealth to lose sight of God and our dependence upon Him for everything. That night with the cockroaches reminded me that civilization is a very thin veneer over the brutal reality of human existence. Yes, God works even through cockroaches, and now I experience a deep sense of gratitude to Him whenever I have running water, electricity, clean beds, and toilets without lurking spiders. So wherever you are today, I want to encourage you with the promise of God that He will never leave you nor forsake you, no matter how difficult your circumstances may be. God never abandons us in our struggles, but He promises to fight beside us and to deliver us. Evil has a limit beyond which God will not allow it to pass, and when the night is over, deliverance comes with the morning. May God bless you as you go through today, and my prayer for you is you will experience the light that comes when the Lord Jesus Christ acts on your behalf.

This story was called Things That Shouldn't Happen to Missionaries. With hindsight, what happened to me in West Africa was quite funny. The reality for most missionaries, though, is that every missionary returns home with some scars. Some missionaries lose their children or their spouse within the mission field. Others pick up diseases that they never shake off for the rest of their lives. Other missionaries struggle with imprisonment, unjust accusations, attacks by mobs, attacks in social media. Other missionaries live and work in a community where they are attacked every day in local preaching or in local press. As a result, many missionaries do come home with scars.

0: As I reflect on these truths of mission service, I realize that God the Father himself saw his own son buried in the mission field, Jesus Christ, in the garden tomb near Calvary. God knows what it is to suffer in the course of mission. When Jesus Christ died on Calvary, he cried out, my God, why hast thou forsaken me?" Jesus had an awful sense of his abandonment by God, and he went through the despair that many missionaries go through today. But the glorious news of the gospel is that after the sorrow of Calvary, there is a resurrection morning, and that God brings his people through these difficult experiences. One of the reasons why God allows us to go through difficult experiences is because he's shaping us and he's preparing us for eternity. So I no longer go through bad experiences and ask the question, why me? As I go through bad experiences now in my life, I ask the question, God, what are you trying to change in me? God, how do you want me to grow in this experience? I may not be the man that I wish to be, but by God's grace, neither am I the man that I used to be. And it is God working through the circumstances of life, the highs and the lows. It is his working through those circumstances that brings change in me. And I'm so grateful to God that he changes me day by day, because I know that he is the master craftsman, and I am the work of his hands. And God never makes a mistake, and he will not fail to complete the good work that he begun in me on the day I accepted Jesus Christ as my Lord and Savior. I know whatever difficulties you are going through today, they may seem overwhelming, there may seem to be no way out, it may seem so unjust and wrong, the things that you are experiencing. I want to encourage you today with the truth that God is still on his throne, he's still in control, his purposes for you include everlasting life. He's loved you with an everlasting love, and there is nothing you can do to make him or stop him love you more or less. And if you accept Jesus Christ as your Lord and Savior today, God will continue to do a beautiful work in your life and in your character and in your heart as he prepares you to live in heaven above for eternity.
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0: Incomparable by Ali Brooks. Recently hiking through a beautiful old-growth forest, I followed a trail that would gently upward in the cool shade of trees while following a river. I thought, this is a nice gentle hike. Maybe I'll recommend it to friends. Fast forward an hour later and my opinion had changed. Whoever had made the trail decided at one point that it was time to head up the face of the mountain, gain thousands of feet of elevation in just a few miles. In the blistering heat of the midday August sun, I find myself going up switchback after switchback, dust mixed with my sweat, making mud on my hands as I tried to grip my trekking poles. Whenever I paused to catch my breath, I was instantly swarmed by biting flies and mosquitoes. They seemed immune to bug repellent, so I tried putting a bug net over my head, but it felt like wearing an oven, so I soon tore it off. Ugh, this was so miserable. Suddenly, I came out into the open meadows, climbing up the ridge, and the views of the mountains all around me left me breathless in a different way. Wow, wildflowers carpeted the alpine landscape, nodding in the breeze. Marmots and chipmunks scurried around, looking at me curiously. Snow-capped mountains reached to the blue skies all around me. Within minutes, I experienced the curious phenomenon of forgetting the miserable hike I had taken to get there. The drudgery didn't matter anymore because of the magnificent reward at the end. Soon, I was easily imagining doing the hike again to return to that beautiful place. Romans 8:18 says, I consider that our present sufferings are not worth comparing with the glory that will be revealed in us. As the world comes undone at the seams and personal trials stretch out our faith, let us remember that none of this will compare to the incredible reward at the end that God promises.
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0: What is truth? Ever since humans have existed, we've been searching for truth. Today, it's popular to believe that there is no absolute truth. Today's question, how will you be evaluated in the final judgment?
1: Based on my actions.
2: That's a tough one. It's a discouraging one.
3: God wipes our sins clean when we ask for forgiveness.
0: Jesus Christ said, "For this reason I came into the world to testify to truth." God's word has absolute truth. Here's what the scriptures say. Revelation chapter 20 says, "And I saw the dead, great and small, standing before the throne, and books were opened. The dead were judged according to what they had done as recorded in the books." And in Romans 10, "If you confess with your mouth Jesus is Lord and believe in your heart that God raised him from the dead, you will be saved." For more of God's truth, visit BibleInfo.com, a public service of the Seventh-day Adventist Church.
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5: F. Scott Fitzgerald once said, "A well-chosen book saves you from everything, including yourself."
6: My husband and I both love to read, sitting side by side on the couch at home. For me, it is self-help books, romance novels, and textbooks. For him, action stories, biographies, and science fiction. And we both enjoy books filled with suspense.
5: But one thing holds true for each of these. You don't know what's written there until you actually turn the page. You know, without jumping to the end, we don't know what happens next. It's kind of cool to feel the suspense of a great story that's in a book.
6: But in real life, that not knowing can fill you with fear. When an author catches me off guard and makes me gasp, that is a great feeling. But not when something in my life causes the same feeling. It makes me fear the future and what is going to happen next. And sometimes it feels like what is on the next page is too much for me to bear.
5: For you, it might be a change that you weren't expecting. A marriage that's falling apart, or maybe a job you've lost. Or maybe that phone call that changes your entire life. In our case, it was the pain of lost marriages. In that moment when we didn't know if anyone would love us again, or if we could love anyone else again.

0: In Matthew 6:24, Jesus says, "Therefore do not worry about tomorrow, for tomorrow will worry about itself."
1: So let this be your words of hope. Know that God is the author of every chapter in your life, and He's for you. He's not going to leave you. He's not going to forsake you. When you receive that phone call with bad news, trust that He has you by the hand. And He's writing an ending that will be more beautiful than you can ever imagine. You know that job that was lost? He has better plans for your future.
0: If you're facing lost love, rest in the hope that His love is the greatest of all. No matter where you are in life, do not worry about tomorrow. Because sometimes when you trust in Him and you turn the page, there is something wonderful waiting there for you.

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2: Attitudes are what make us do the things we do. In our prayers, we often miss the point, and we pray that God will change the things we do. The priority of prayer is to change who we are. We can do the right things and still have the wrong attitudes. A person who has the right attitude will do the right thing, but from the heart. This is the reason the priority of prayer is to be. The promise is, a new heart also will I give you, and a new spirit will I put within you. And I will take away the stony heart out of your flesh, and I will give you a heart of flesh. How does this new heart get to us? It comes through prayer, because prayer is the opening of the heart to God. One of the most oft-referred to aspects of prayer is what is called intercessory prayer. Many have called it the epitome of prayer. Why should intercession be the highest form of prayer? We're going to understand in this program as we consider some of the possibilities for our intercession. To intercede means to plead on another's behalf. In this regard, I'm sure I'm safe when I say that we intercede in our prayers mostly for members of our family, especially our children and grandchildren. Some years ago, a friend shared with me an intercessory prayer that we can pray for our children and loved ones at any time, and God will answer it immediately. As you know, the devil is constantly encouraging our dear ones who leave the Lord and who are living lives of sin. He tries to shield them and distract them from any and all influences that would draw them to the Lord. Well, here's a prayer that we can pray for them at any time, and it will always be answered the moment we pray. And it can go something like this. Dear God, wherever, and you put the name of the person there, wherever they are at this moment, as the devil is trying to encourage them to stay away from you, I ask you right now that you send angels that excel in power to push back the forces of evil and put thoughts of peace in their minds. A mother told me she had been offering this prayer on behalf of her wayward son. And one day, shortly after, she was talking with him on the phone. She happened to speak to him about the shortness of time and of the coming of Jesus. He replied, "Mother, I was thinking about that yesterday." Isn't that a wonderful story? Have you noticed that a person is more prone to turn to God for help in times of great distress than when all is well? Therefore, when we receive requests for prayer, be they for physical healing or material need, we need to expand our vision and include in our prayers of intercession those elements that seek first the kingdom of heaven and His righteousness. One day a lady asked me to pray for her son. She said that he was not a believer and that he was out of work. She asked me to please pray that he might find a job. I might have just prayed that the Lord would help the man to find work. But it would have been more consistent with the priority of prayer for me to pray that God would use this time of financial insecurity to cause the young man to think seriously about his spiritual condition, and that through this distress he might come to know the Lord. You see, if we would only pray that the young man would find work, we could actually be asking that the Lord remove the opportunity that he might have used to bring salvation to the young man. In the same way, when we're called upon to pray for the sick, we need to expand our intercession to include spiritual healing. Though sickness is a time of pain and distress in the family, it can be a time of spiritual healing, a realigning of life's priorities, and a time to make old wrongs right between family members. To simply pray that God will take away the illness may well be to sell short His healing power for the sick person and those who are near and dear to them. Whether we be praying for the sick, or for those in financial difficulty, or for those who are passing through some of life's many problems, let's always remind ourselves to seek first for them the things that matter most. Intercessory prayer begins to get more difficult when it has to do with praying for people we don't happen to be getting on with, or worse, the people we don't even like, or even those with whom we happen to be angry. This is particularly true in the marriage relationship. It may be an oversimplification, but I suspect the divorce rate among Christians could be greatly reduced, if not almost eliminated, if one or other of the spouses were to become an intercessor. This is why the Bible insists we pray for one another. When a person stops praying because of problems they have with someone, there's not much hope for the relationship. The current climate in this culture says that we don't have to put up with anything. Furthermore, if we value our self-esteem, we must not let people walk on us. This mindset is making it nearly impossible to solve the problems we have among ourselves and to be effective intercessors for others. Now, it's natural to have problems. Where we have two people, there will be problems to be resolved. There have been problems in marriages since the very beginning. What is unique to this generation, however, is the apparent lack of the will to give or and take or to back down. I don't know if you've ever lived in a country where to shop requires bargaining. It's great fun to bargain when you shop. Have you ever done it? A friend of mine and I were in Mexico. We were buying souvenirs in a little shop one day. My friend picked out something he liked. The owner of the shop told him how much he wanted for it. My friend offered half the amount. The shop owner came down 25%. My friend made another offer, more than half, but less than what the owner wanted. Finally, they both reached a point where neither would give in. The disagreement amounted to about 50 cents. I said to my friend, "Go ahead, give it to him." My friend said, "No, that's my last price." I said to the owner, "Go ahead, let him have it." "No," said the owner, "that's my last price." Suddenly the owner said, "Let's flip for it. If you win, it's your prize. If I win, it's mine." We all laughed, and my friend agreed. They flipped a coin, and the shop owner lost, but a good time was had by all. In a situation where two people must do business together, as in a marriage, someone is going to have to back down if they're going to stay married. The problem with this selfish age is that we're being taught to look out for number one and to stand up for our rights and not to let people put us down. With this kind of attitude, it's impossible to stay married. The Scripture makes it clear when it asks, "Can two walk together unless they be agreed?" To live with others successfully, we must learn the art of backing down gracefully. Someone must become an intercessor. In this selfish age, it's more and more difficult to find an intercessor because a selfish person prays only in their own interests and for their own selfish purposes. The highest spirit of intercession is not me praying for me and mine, but rather an attitude that prays even for those who disagree with me, even for those who are taking advantage or even abusing me. The classic model of intercession is our Lord Jesus Christ. As they were nailing him to the cross, he prayed, "Father, forgive them, for they know not what they do." While we were yet sinners, Scripture said, Christ died for us. In another place, the Bible says Jesus lives ever to make intercession for us. All of this means intercession is an attitude that doesn't discriminate, not for race, color, creed, gender, or religion. And even more, it's an attitude that prays for its enemies, who might actually be a person's husband or wife. When we are bitter and resentful, we cannot be intercessors. This is because when we are bitter and resentful, we usually stop praying. And if we do continue to pray, our prayers tend to be spiritually garbled. Jesus may have told some parables that were hard to understand. But he wasn't talking in parables when he said, "If we don't forgive those who wrong us, he won't forgive us." Does all of this sound tough and discouraging? Oh, don't you think if Jesus could create the heaven and the earth, if Jesus could heal the sick and raise the dead, then can't he also give us a new heart and heal our bitterness and our resentment and our anger? The Bible commands us to love our enemies. It declares if all we love is our friends and the people who agree with us, that's hardly any virtue because even the bad people love each other. Jesus taught us a person would be able to tell those who were his followers by the attitude they show towards people who don't treat them well. The main point was anybody can wish their friends well. But Jesus is teaching that you don't even have to be religious to do good to those who do good to you. That's only I'll scratch your back if you'll scratch mine theme. Friend, those who are translated to heaven will sing the song of Moses and the Lamb. I couldn't imagine what that song might be until I heard it explained that the song of Moses and the Lamb is the song of those who have been called to be intercessors. You'll recall when the children of Israel worshipped the golden calf and God was about to destroy them. Moses said, "Don't, if you do that, take my name out of the Lamb's Book of Life." Unfortunately, we are often just the opposite of intercessors. We spend thousands to keep our sight. We spend thousands to save an arm or a leg. We even spend big money on our cars and houses. But how much effort do we expend as intercessors trying to save relationships, be they in the family, the church, or the relationship with God? The name Satan means adversary. He's our accuser. What a contrast to Jesus who lives to make intercession for us. Human nature, being what it is, it's more natural for us to condemn each other than to intercede for one another. It's no wonder, then, that intercessory prayer is seen as prayer at its best. Oh, Heavenly Father, teach us to be intercessors. We do pray for our wayward children, but teach us to be intercessors and to pray even for those who are angry with us, even for those who may mistreat us, even for those who don't love us. In Jesus' name, amen.
3: If you would like more information...
4: This old house once knew my children, this old house once knew my wife. 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This old house once rang with laughter, this old house heard menace shouts. Now she trembles in the darkness when the lightning walks about. And underneath this house no longer

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But my hunting days are over, I ain't gonna hunt the coon no more. Gabriel dumped

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1: With SRN News, I'm Bob Agnew in Washington. Six people are still missing after a medical plane plunged into the ocean near Massachusetts. The FAA says it lost contact with the Gulfstream G-100 early Saturday morning. It issued a search and rescue alert. On Saturday night, officials announced that debris had been found, but the six people on board were still unaccounted for. That medical evacuation flight was traveling from Bermuda to Boston Logan International Airport when it disappeared off the coast of Nantucket. President Trump telling supporters in Ohio last night to pretend he's on the ballot in the midterms if that's what it takes to get them out to vote.
2: We did not come all this way and defeat all of those dangers only to watch our country be taken over by sick people. They're sick people.
1: A retirement party may have very well revealed Pete Hegseth's adversaries in the military.
3: A retirement party for Colonel David Butler, whom Pete Hegseth ordered fired, gathered Hegseth critics including General Mark Milley, ex-Army Secretary Dan Driscoll, and journalists like Jeffrey Goldberg of The Atlantic, fueling suspicions of a coordinated smear campaign amid Signalgate. Hegseth allies view the event as evidence of Pentagon leakers and media allies plotting against him. Ken Lorman reporting.
1: Looks like there's a silver lining behind September's jobs report. Here's correspondent Ron Taylor.
4: The Labor Department says payroll employment rose by just 29,000 in September, with earlier months revised down. But since July, the labor force has now grown by 1.1 million, according to the official data. Former Trump economic advisor Steve Moore says that's very good news, and especially because hundreds of thousands of these additions were young men, whose labor force participation has been falling at a very troubling pace. Moore believes men without jobs is a bad thing economically and socially. Ron Taylor reporting.
1: This is SRN News. How well would you say that you understand the Bible? Correspondent Michael Harrington has a report on that issue.
5: According to a new poll from Lifeway Research, 91% of self-identified Christians say they can usually read a given passage of Scripture and understand how it is relevant to them. About 80% of respondents also think they can explain most Bible verses to others. Lifeway says, quote, those who attend church more frequently and those with evangelical beliefs are more confident in their ability to help others understand the Bible. Michael Harrington reporting.
1: A growing number of churches across the country have roadside signs with frequently changing messages that range from the practical to the witty to the profound, an effort to inspire, to attract drivers and passersby. That is uniquely popular in the quintessential land of open roads and advertisements. Among the classics are weather puns such as Too Hot to Keep Changing Sign and Sin Bad, Jesus Good. This is SRN News. More than 4,500 pounds of imported ready-to-eat chicken stew being recalled.
6: The products were not re-inspected after entering the U.S. The chicken products imported from South Korea were produced on March 30th and have Best Buy date of September 29, 2027. The recall includes cardboard boxes containing pouches of Sempio Korean Ginseng Chicken Stew Classic. The products were shipped to distributors and retailers in Florida, Georgia, Illinois, Maryland, New Jersey, New York, Pennsylvania, and Virginia. John Scott reporting.
1: A new study says a chickenpox vaccine may protect against shingles. Anybody who had chickenpox as a child is at risk for developing shingles. Of course, a painful blistering rash. It normally appears on one side of the body. New data shows a sharp drop in chickenpox cases over the last three decades thanks to the chickenpox vaccine. You'll find more on these stories at srnnews.com.
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8: Hello, listening friends. Would you like to hear an amazing fact? For most people, prison is a place you want to escape from. But for some South Koreans in desperate need of a break, a day or two in an imitation jail is the escape. Since 2013, the Prison Inside Me facility in Northeast Hongcheng has hosted more than 2,000 inmates. Many of them are overstressed office workers and students seeking relief from South Korea's hyper-demanding work expectations. For $90 a day, clients can check themselves into a prison where they get a blue uniform, a yoga mat, a tea set, a pen, and a notebook. They sleep on the floor. There's a small toilet inside the room, but no mirror. Prison rules are strict. No talking with other inmates, no mobile phones or clocks. The menu includes rice porridge for breakfast and steamed sweet potato and a banana shake for dinner. You might wonder, why would someone pay to be incarcerated? Well, South Koreans typically work more hours per week than any other first world country. This extra stress leads to a very high rate of suicide among business professionals and students. Park Harari, a 28-year-old office worker, said, "This prison gives me a sense of freedom. I was too busy," Park said as she sat in her 54-square-foot cell. The prison co-founder, No Jing-hai, said, "Some customers are a little apprehensive about spending a day or two in a prison cell until they try it. After staying in the prison, many inmates say, 'This is not a prison. The real prison is the hectic life we return to.'" Friends, you know, the Bible says there are many free people out walking the streets who are actually prisoners of sin. Stay with us. We're going to learn more on this edition of Bible Answers Live.
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8: Hello, listening friends. Welcome to Bible Answers Live. And this is a live international interactive Bible study. 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My name is Doug Batchelor.
9: My name is Jean Ross. Good evening, friends. And Pastor Doug, as we always do, let's start the program with prayer. Dear Father in heaven, we thank you once again that we have this opportunity to open your word and study together. We want to invite your presence to be with us, be with those who are listening. And once again, Father, guide us into a clear understanding of your word. For we ask this in Jesus' name. Amen.
8: Amen.
9: Pastor Doug, you opened the program by talking about people paying to go to prison. Now, usually when you think of prison, that's not something that people want to go to, but I guess life is so busy there in South Korea, and of course it can be that way for a lot of people, even in North America and around the world, that to take a few days off, even if it might be in prison, is something that people welcome.
8: You know, a few years ago, I was doing a week of prayer at a prison. And I stayed at a hotel where it was out in the middle of the desert. This prison is a desert, but there's a hotel nearby. And I was trying to finish a book, and I was kind of in a prison myself during the day. In the evening, I'd go and do a program with the prisoners. And I kind of thought, you know, this is quiet. It was peaceful kind of getting away from just all the stress. And so we were saying before we went on the air, we both kind of thought it wouldn't be bad for a few days to just have no stress, no problems, no responsibility, and kind of know, well, there's nothing I can do. I'm in prison. I can't do anything. So why worry? Mm-hmm. It just tells you about how people are so stressed that they're looking for relief. Now, the Bible has a lot to say about prison, and it draws some spiritual analogies about prison. You can read, for instance, in Isaiah 42:7, talking about the ministry of Jesus. It says, "He came to open blind eyes, to bring out prisoners from the prison, those who sit in darkness from the prison house." And again, you read in Isaiah 61, verse 1, "The Spirit of the Lord God is upon me, because the Lord has anointed me to preach good tidings to the poor. He sent me to heal the brokenhearted, to proclaim liberty to the captives and the opening of the prison to those that are bound." So much of Jesus' ministry was about saving people from prison. And matter of fact, the whole Exodus story is God saving a nation from the prison of slavery and bringing them to the freedom of the promised land. That's an allegory for what he wants to do for you, friends, is to save you from your sins. Now, he not only wants to save you from the penalty of sin, which is death, but believe it or not, God can save you from your sins and give you victory over your sins. People then always wonder, well, victory over every sin? How many sins? How do I stop sinning? Can you stop sinning? And there's all these questions about how far are we supposed to go? Or do we work our ways to heaven by fighting off sin? We've got a book with an intriguing title. Don't let the title scare you, but I think you'll be encouraged.
9: The book is entitled, Is It Possible to Live Without Sinning? Good question. We'll be happy to send this book to anyone who calls and asks. Again, the book is called Is It Possible to Live Without Sinning? And if you'd like to receive the book for free, the number to call is 800-835-6747. And just ask for the book called Is It Possible to Live Without Sinning? That number again is 800-835-6747. And if you have a Bible question, our phone line here to the studio is 800-463-7297. And that'll bring you right here to our studio. And I think we're ready for our first caller this evening. We've got Andrew listening in Tennessee. Andrew, welcome to the program.
10: Good evening, Pastor Ross, Pastor Doug.
8: Evening.
10: I have a question regarding the, let me see how they put it, is basically there's no verse in the Bible that says that the Virgin Mary or the Mother of Christ ever consummated her relationship with Joseph. Therefore, certain denominations believe that she remained a virgin prior, during, and then after Jesus Christ's birth. What does the Bible say about that?
8: No, I don't think the Bible teaches that. It tells us that Joseph, and Pastor Ross is looking up this specific verse, the Bible says Joseph knew her not until he took her as wife, but it says he knew her not until the child was born. And so everything in that leads us to believe that after Jesus was born, they had a normal marriage relationship. Why wouldn't they? You know, the idea that Mary lived out, first of all, that would have probably been pretty lonely for her and Joseph. They were legally married. Why would she? What's the point of that? There's no sin in married people being intimate. And the Bible says the marriage bed is undefiled. And so, it really comes from paganism that a church has sort of built the doctrine that Mary was not only a virgin before, but she stayed a virgin after. Nothing in the Bible teaches us that.
9: The verse you're referring to, Pastor Doug, is Matthew chapter 1, verse 25, where it says, speaking of Joseph, and he knew her not till she had brought forth her firstborn son, and he called his name Jesus.
8: You know, we've got a website. It's called marytruth.com, and it actually tells about both Mary Magdalene and Mary of Bethany, and Mary Magdalene, rather, and it talks about Mary, the mother of Jesus. There's a lot of confusion about these characters, especially since that Da Vinci Code book. If you just go to Mary Truth, you'll find some great information there that explains that Mary, why she was a godly woman. Nowhere in the Bible does it say that she remained a virgin. And, you know, the Immaculate Conception is not talking about Jesus being born of a virgin. It says Mary was born through Immaculate Conception. So it almost deifies her. Nothing in the Bible teaches that. I hope that helps a little bit, Andrew. Does that make sense?
10: Yeah, it does. And I could never understand why they said that, because the Bible says Jesus had brothers or siblings, brothers and sisters. So
8: yeah, now, it is probably true that the brothers and sisters of Jesus came from a prior marriage of Joseph. But that doesn't mean Mary was a virgin. And there's other reasons for believing that. When Jesus is dying on the cross, he commits the care of his mother to John. Jesus would not, if he was the oldest, he would not have left home and become an itinerant preacher. You know, it's very likely that these were the stepchildren of Mary, that Joseph dies way before Mary does. He's probably dead when Jesus begins his ministry because he's never seen in the picture again. So he was probably older, had another family, and these are like the half-brothers and sisters of Jesus. So, hey, I thank you for your call, Andrew, and we appreciate that very much. Take a look at that website, marytruth.com.
9: Next caller that we have is Katie listening in Los Angeles. Katie, welcome to the program.
11: Hi, good evening.
8: Evening.
11: I want to know if it is my responsibility to pay for my husband's tithe, we have a separate bank account. And we just share expenses, you know.
8: Mm-hmm.
11: Is it my responsibility to pay tithe for
8: all
11: him?
8: Right, let me see if I... let me restate what I think you're asking. So your husband is not a believer. He's not practicing.
11: He is.
8: But he doesn't pay tithe.
11: He doesn't pay tithe, but he believes in tithe, but he doesn't.
8: Does he have a separate income from you?
11: Yes, we are both Social Security, but on tax season, he has a income too, you know?
8: Yeah, you don't need to take responsibility for his decision and his income. You can only really be responsible for yours. And so you would hope that would be his decision to, you know, give offerings and tithe. If he doesn't, you shouldn't be taking that out of his account, or you're not responsible to pay twice as much for him out of your account. It's a change of heart that he needs. It's not that God needs more money. So does that make sense, Pastor Ross?
9: Mm-hmm.
8: Yeah.
9: Yeah, we do have a study guide that talks about this. I don't know if you've seen this before, Katie, but I think you'll find it helpful. Some good information about tithe, but also offering, the biblical principles for that. It's called In God We Trust.
8: Mm-hmm.
9: And we'll be happy to send this to anyone wanting to know more about what does the Bible say about money. The number to call is 800-835-6747. And you can ask for the study guide called In God We Trust. Pastor, you just preached a sermon this weekend on the subject of money and debt. And I think that'll be available in a week or so on Facebook or
8: YouTube,
9: wherever.
8: Yeah.
9: YouTube. And if anyone wants to find out more, it was a great biblical sermon series.
8: Actually, it's probably on my Facebook page now. I know it is.
9: Yeah. Okay.
8: It's called How to Find Freedom from Debt.
9: Mm-hmm.
8: How to Find Freedom from Debt.
9: So folks can take a look at that as well. Thanks for your call, Katie. Our next caller that we have is, looks like we've got Andrew listening from Dayton, Ohio. Andrew, welcome to the program.
12: Hello, good evening.
8: Evening, thanks for calling.
12: Yeah, my question, basically I'm looking for somewhere in the Bible where I can find an example of, you know, the battles that men have faced in order to become righteous and, you know, receiving salvation, you know, from God. And, yeah, just the best examples that I could study.
8: Well, of course, no man obtains righteousness through a physical battle. He had some great battles in the Bible from, you know, David and Goliath to Samson. But they didn't obtain righteousness through the battle. There are examples in the Bible where people battled temptation successfully. And Joseph, I think of the story where Joseph was tempted by his master's wife. And he was very courageous, willing to go to prison rather than commit adultery. That's quite a battle that he fought as a young man. And so you've got the spiritual battles. Is that really what you're looking for? Are you looking for just men who battled for righteousness through, you've got the stories of, you know, Peter and his repentance from sin, and he goes from being a coward to being very brave. He denies Christ, and then he tells people he's willing to die for Christ. So he goes through quite a transformation.
12: Oh, yeah. Yes, definitely. I was speaking about, you know, the spiritual battle, you know, the inward, you know, the temptation and everything that you have mentioned. So, yeah, that's, you know, just where I'm at. So I just wanted to see.
8: David went through some great battles. He, you know, he fell, but he found repentance. And you can read the story of his repentance in Psalm 51, Psalm 32, and how he ended up overcoming and becoming a righteous leader once again.
9: You know, we do have a book that you might find interesting. It's called The Armor of God, and it talks about how we can live a victorious life.
8: Perfect.
9: And the Bible gives us some very practical ideas or resources that can be used. And we'll be happy to send this to you, Andrew, if you just call and ask for it. The number to call is our resource phone line. That's 800-835-6747. And you can ask for the book called The Armor of God. And we'll be happy to send it to you or anybody who calls and asks. Next caller that we have is Gavino listening from San Antonio. Gavino, welcome to the program.
13: Yes. Good evening, pastors.
8: Evening.
13: There's a verse, I think it's in Revelation. It says that Jesus Christ is given power from heaven above and earth below. My question is, didn't he have that power already? And why is he be giving this power over again?
8: Well, it'll help to look at the particular verse. I know it tells us in Matthew 28 where Christ says, all authority is given me. And you're mentioning Revelation. Pastor Ross, I think, is doing a search right now in Revelation. But I think if you go to Matthew chapter 28, we can address that one to start with. Christ, of course, had all power before. You can read where John says in the Gospel of John, all things that were made by him. And that's Matthew 28:18. All authority has been given to me in heaven and on earth. Is that the one you're talking about?
14: Yes. I was wrong on the chapter.
8: Yeah, so that's Matthew 28:18. Christ is reminding the disciples that Jesus had all authority. It wasn't just given to him after he rose from the dead. He had it before he came into our world. Christ laid aside his power and authority and divinity when he became a man. Obviously, he's a little baby. He's not exercising a lot of, you know, cosmic authority. So he laid aside, he humbled himself, became like a human, laid aside his divine authority and power. After the resurrection, he's reminding the disciples, I'm been re-glorified again. I'm with the Father and all authority has been given to me. So I'm your friend and I'm going to give you power to do the work I'm telling you to do.
14: Okay. All right. Well, that makes sense. And did he have to relearn everything as he was growing up of who he was?
8: Yeah. You know, and this is really amazing to think about, but when Jesus, Pastor Russ and I were just talking before the program about this very bright baby girl who had a phenomenal IQ, but I think Jesus, when he was born, he had to learn to walk and talk like other children. He, you know, his neighbors that knew him growing up did not think that he was a magician or a sorcerer or some special person. They said, isn't this the carpenter's son? So for his neighbors and family friends, even his own brothers, they knew he was a godly man, but they were shocked to learn he was the Son of God. They came to believe it. So he must have seemed like another child and learning like other kids learn.
14: Okay. All right. Thank you.
8: Yeah, it probably was. You know, a lot of people wonder, at what point did Jesus understand his divine mission? And many think when he was 12 mm-hmm. years old and he went to the temple with his father, mm-hmm. God revealed to him during that Passover that he was the Lamb of God. And so it probably started to dawn on him about his 12th birthday.
9: And the reason for that is because of the answer he gave to Mary and Joseph when they found him in the temple. And he said, did you not know that I must be about my Father's business? And I think they began to realize Jesus also began to understand his mission there.
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9: Next caller that we have is Kenny, listening from Indianapolis. Kenny, welcome to the program.
8: Kenny, you're on the air. You might have your mute on. Kenny, Indianapolis, Indiana. Are you still with us?
9: All right. We might come back to Kenny here. We have Denise in Rhode Island. Denise, welcome to the program.
16: Hi. Can you hear me?
8: Loud and clear.
16: Okay, great. I have a question. Thank you for taking my call, by the way. I appreciate the work that both of you do. I really do. I have a question that I've thought about for a long time. I have never been able to ask anybody about it. We know that Jesus says that in heaven, we human beings will not be married or given in marriage, right? But still, in Revelation, we are told that Jesus will be coming for the church, and the church will be his bride. So what are your thoughts about that? I know there's no marriage, but there is a marriage. What do you think about that?
8: Yeah, that's a good observation. When Jesus says they're not given in marriage in heaven, but they're like the angels, someone was asking, so do Adam and Eve get their divorce papers when they get to heaven? Well, you know, what the Bible says, what God joined together, let not man put asunder. When Christ says they neither marry, he's actually using a verb. In other words, there are no new marriages. But if there's a couple here on earth and they've enjoyed, 50 years together, an uninterrupted marriage, they can hang out together in heaven. There will be no procreation there, and there'll be no new marriages there. But I don't think God is handing divorce papers out to people who go to heaven that love each other and want to be together. You know what I'm saying? But you're right that ultimately we are married to Christ. The church is considered like the New Jerusalem that comes down out of heaven like a bride. And the Bible says we are invited to the marriage supper of the Lamb. And the Bible says, husbands, love your wives as Christ loves the church. So the church is like the bride of Christ. Jesus was not married because he's married to the church. He used a lot of wedding language in his sermons.
16: Well, thank you so much. I appreciate it.
8: Well, thank you, Denise. It's a great subject we enjoy talking about.
9: Next caller that we have is calling from Calgary, Canada. We have Nehof. Nehof, welcome to the program.
17: Thank you so much. How are you?
8: Doing great. Thank you for calling.
17: Yeah, so I just want to understand more about Luke 17:34.
8: Okay. I'm going there right now. I want to read it to everybody. It says, and I tell you that in that night there'll be two men in one bed. One will be taken, the other left. Two women will be grinding together, one taken, the other left. Two men will be in the field, one taken, the other left. Okay? So I read all three. And then it says, where, Lord? And he said, wherever the body is, that's where the eagles are gathered together. So you're wondering, where are they taken?
17: Yes. That's the last one, the answer that Jesus gave.
8: Yeah. Well, first of all, let me just back up. Jesus is talking about his second coming, and he describes two women in a field, two men in a bed, two men in a field. There's two in all three. They go opposite places. One saved, one is not saved. You see, there's two kinds of people asleep. Sleep is a symbol for death. Jesus said our friend Lazarus is asleep. When Christ comes, there's the dead who are wicked, they are lost, and you've got the dead in Christ. You've got two kinds of people that are working in the field. Jesus said the harvest is great, the laborers are few. You got the true and the false gospel. A woman is like a church, two kinds of women working with the word, grinding the mill, the true and the false. And then they said, where are they taken? And Jesus said, wherever the eagles, the word eagle there is a buzzard, it's a vulture. Wherever the vulture, or wherever the body is, that's where the eagles go. We had to shoot a bear once and he ran off in the woods. Well, we knew he died, but we didn't know where. A couple days later, we knew where, because there were vultures circling up in the hills. Wherever the body is, that's where the vultures are. Now, notice it says, where are they taken? You know, the Bible tells us that they knew not, speaking of the lost, until the flood came and took them away. Now, who is taken away in the flood? The flood came and washed away the wicked. It's saying that the wicked are taken away in judgment. When the children of Israel were disobedient, they were carried away from the promised land into a land of captivity. Does that help answer your question?
17: Oh, so that means those who will be taken will go to heaven, and those that will remain, they will be taken to where the vultures are?
8: No, he's actually saying that the ones who are taken away in judgment. Now, there's two different groups view this differently. Yeah, the ones who are taken away, they were taken away in judgment. And they said, where, Lord? He said, wherever the body is, that's where the eagles are. And so that group taken away, that's not a happy group. And the children of Israel, if they were left in the promised land, it was considered a blessing. If they were taken away, it was a bad judgment. Hey, you know, we need to keep going to another question. Yeah, thank you. I appreciate that. We're going to try and get one more in before our mid-program break.
9: Next caller that we have is calling from South Korea. I believe we have Ji Hwa calling from South Korea. Ji Hwa, welcome to the program.
18: Hello.
8: Hi, thank you for calling and your question tonight.
18: My question comes from chapter 6, verse 1, and chapter 11, same book.
8: Chapter 6 verse, of what book?
18: Book of Acts.
8: Okay.
18: Acts chapter 6, 1, and 11, chapter 11, verse 19.
8: Okay. You want me to read? Shall I read that?
18: 19 and 20. Let me just briefly explain my question. From my understanding, it seems to suggest that the Hellenists in chapter 6 seems to suggest that it's just Greek-speaking Jews because they're Jews and they're one group of Jews are complaining against another group of Jews. And chapter 11, verse 20, it seems to suggest that they were preaching to the Jews only. Now they're moving on to Gentiles. So it's the same word used, Hellenists. And my question is, how do I know? So I want to ask if my understanding is correct. And also, when Abraham believed in Jesus, I know that he was believing in Jesus as a Gentile, not as a Hebrew. So my question is about the Hellenist and Gentile and Jewish. How do I know the different?
8: All right. Well, let me do my best. We've got about a minute to try and answer your question, okay?
18: Okay.
8: So you'll see. Thank you for that question. In the Bible, the Hellenists were Greek-speaking Jews. A number of Jews had scattered throughout the Roman Empire, and they had learned some of the customs and the culture of the Greeks. They were believers in Jehovah, but they had been influenced by the Greek culture. It was called Hellenization. But they were Jews. They were Greek-speaking Jews. And those widows had been neglected in the distribution of the food because they thought that the more Orthodox Jewish women, they would give them the food when they distributed to the poor widows first. And the Hellenists were complaining. They said, we're being discriminated against. Well, the Hellenists were also debating against Stephen in Acts chapter 9. Yeah, Acts 9, verse 29. But, of course, Abraham was not a Hebrew. He's the father of the Hebrews. So, you know, I guess you'd say everybody was a Gentile up until the time of Abraham. So I hope that helps a little bit. You know, listening friends, it probably would not be fair to anybody to take another call. So let me just remind you, you can listen to former broadcasts. 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
1: John 10, verse 11. I am the good shepherd. The good shepherd giveth his life for the sheep.

0: This is Hope Lives 365. At Hope Lives 365, we believe God answers prayer. If you'd like somebody to pray with you, keep in mind this telephone number throughout today's broadcast, 888-244-HOPE. That's 888-244-HOPE. Here now is Pastor Mark Finley with today's Hope Lives 365.
1: The title of our series reflects the book of Revelation and three messages that God sent to John on the island of Patmos. They're called the three angels' messages. They're found in Revelation 14, verse 6 to 12. Let's summarize what we have studied so far in this series. This is a series of 13 separate presentations. So far, we've discovered the fact that all of the book of Revelation leads us to make eternal choices. The book of Revelation is about the Christ who invites us to make these choices in the light of eternity. We've also studied that the gospel of God's grace would go to the ends of the earth before the return of Christ, that there would be a message that would leap across geographical boundaries, a message that would penetrate every language group. Here is something bigger and larger than any of the small plans that human beings make. And God invites us to be something, part of something large for Him. Also, we've studied the fact that this message that would go to the ends of the earth was pictured as being carried by angels, symbolically. One of those angels says with a loud voice, "Fear God." That word fear means respect God. It's an attitude of obedience toward God. Then the angel says, "Give glory to Him." Giving glory to God is a way in which we express our faith in Him through our lifestyle. We give glory to Him by what we eat, what we drink, how we live, our attitudes. We give glory to God by the things we place in our minds. Here is an urgent call in the light of eternity's judgment for full, complete consecration to God. Our message says, "I saw another angel flying in the middle of heaven, having the everlasting gospel to preach to those that dwell on the earth, to every nation, kindred, tribe, and people, saying with a loud voice," for emphasis, "Fear God, give glory to Him, for the hour of His judgment not will come, but has come, and worship Him that made heaven, earth, the sea, and the fountains of waters." Here is a message that calls us, in an age of evolution, to worship the Creator. The title of this presentation is Creation Speaks. Creation speaks to us of God's love. Creation speaks to us of God's power. Creation speaks to us of a God who will restore this world in its Edenic splendor. Creation speaks to us of a creation in the past, a new creation in the future, and how God wants to newly create our lives. Come back with me over the decades to the 1840s. Economic, philosophic, and scientific movements were changing the world. It was here in the 1840s, in fact, in 1844, that Charles Darwin published his first draft of The Origin of Species. That book, The Origin of Species, focusing on evolution, would change the thinking of the world. It was in 1844 that Karl Marx was working on his manuscripts of the Communist Manifesto, another movement of humanism and of dialectic materialism that would change the world. In the 1840s, Samuel Morse made the first digital transmission, their Morse code. That instant communication method would again be part of a scientific movement that would change the world. By 1859, Darwin's thoughts had fully developed. And as they did when he published The Origin of Species, many believers in that theory of evolution sensed that we had come to a pivotal moment in the history of this world. In fact, one wrote this: "Darwin's Origin of the Species, published in 1859, remains one of history's most influential and talked about scientific papers. It introduced the theory that populations evolve over the course of generations through a process of natural selection, a theory that became the backbone of modern biology. On the Origin of Species changed the way people think about the world and the origin of the world. The impact of evolutionary thought on science, on philosophy, on psychology and religion is incalculable. The essence of evolution is this: it is the survival of the fittest. And if you take evolution to its logical conclusion, there is no basis for a moral ethic. We are simply enlarged protein molecules. We're simply a random combination of genes and chromosomes. Where is there a moral ethic? If we are simply enlarged protein molecules and a more intelligent form of the animal species, there is no basis for a moral ethic. There is no morality on that basis. So evolution really changed not only science, not only philosophy and psychology, but it totally changed the way people think about life. But at the same time, Karl Marx and Friedrich Engels were writing the first drafts of the Communist Manifesto. Evolution and the Communist Manifesto have something in common, and that is that life revolves around the individual, and that there is no hope for eternity. There is nothing beyond. The grave becomes a dark hole in the ground. The end of life becomes a nightmare without a morning. So when you look at evolution, you look at communism, socialism in its extreme forms, dialectic materialism, they offer only one thing, and that is self-gratification today, because there is nothing beyond tomorrow. In fact, Karl Marx said this: religion is the opiate of the people. In other words, religion is a myth. It's a fanciful myth, according to Marx's understanding. It is something for people that are intellectual ignoramuses, some people that don't have that thinking capacity. As we look at the 1840s and we see the development of evolution, we see the development of Marxism and with Engels and Marx, and we see the origin of the Communist Manifesto, we have to ask a question, and the question we ask is this: would God leave the world without a witness? These two movements, developing simultaneously, evolution and communism, produced an extremely low value on all human life by dismissing the concept of a personal God who's the creator of the universe. So if you accept communism, if you accept its atheistic view, if you accept evolution and the origin of the species and the survival of the fittest, you dismiss the idea of the supernatural, you do away with the first 11 chapters of the Bible immediately, you dismiss the Genesis account, and essentially, life becomes a vain pursuit for pleasure. God would not allow the world to be without a witness. And so he sent a message for this hour. And amazingly enough, this message of the three angels was developing at the same time of evolution and communism. It was developing there in the 1840s. God would send a message to this planet. He would raise up a divine movement of destiny. A group of Bible students began to study the Word of God. They studied the prophecies of Daniel. They studied the prophecies of Revelation. And as they did, they sensed in this message of Revelation, the 14th chapter, verses 6 to 12, that God had a special message. God had a unique message. God had a message for this generation that is shaped, that is tailor-made to meet the challenge of evolution, to meet the challenge of atheism, a message for us today. That message was given to John on the island of Patmos. John was the last of the living disciples. He was there in his 90s. Patmos is an amazing place. I've visited it on numerous occasions, about 9 miles long. It's an idyllic island today. It has about 3,000 people living there. You come into its port called Skala, and it was there that John, exiled on the island of Patmos, a prisoner for the Lord, sent there by the pagan Roman Emperor Domitian, because John would not sacrifice to the idols of Rome. And there on that island, Jesus visited him. There on that island, John had a vision of the future. The island was illuminated with the glory of God, and John there saw these scenes that we are studying in the book of Revelation. It's the revelation of Jesus Christ. In his last day message to the world, here, Revelation 1, verse 9 says, I, John, both your brother and companion in tribulation. John says, you're going through trouble. I understand it. I'm a prisoner. I'm an exile on the island of Patmos. His bones ached with pain. His body was racked at times with that suffering and the pain. He says, I, John, your brother and companion in tribulation, and in the kingdom and patience of Christ, was on the island of which is called Patmos, for the word of God and the testimony of Jesus. And there on that island, God broke through. There on that island, God moved powerfully and gave to John the book of Revelation. It was Jesus who visited John. And as he did, he unfolded the future and he unfolded movements that would come down the stream of time. And he unfolded his message that would meet the challenge of the time. In Revelation, we read how the revelation of Jesus Christ, how Jesus would unmask the plans of the devil, how Jesus would reveal the plans of God. Revelation is not some common book, not some book dreamed up by a human author. It is God's message for this generation. Revelation 14 is that message described as being carried by three angels in mid-heaven, three cosmic messages. We've been studying it. Fear God, give glory to him, for the hour of his judgment is come. Worship him who made heaven and the earth and the sea and the springs of waters. Incidentally, when you go into the place where John purportedly, and we don't know for sure, received the vision of Revelation, and it's a cave-like structure, you go down, the monks who are the custodians of that particular place today have placed this placard, and I've taken a picture of it, which they believe to be the heart of Revelation. And it says, fear God, very same verse we have here, and give glory to him, for the hour of his judgment has come, and worship him who made heaven, earth, the sea, and the fountain, springs of water. It's quite amazing to me that the thousands of people who visit that cave see this very verse, and that even the great religious leaders down through the centuries have sensed there's something special here, a call to worship the Creator in an age of evolution. You know, Winston Churchill once said, it's not enough to have lived. We must be determined to have lived for something. And Fyodor Dostoevsky said, the mystery of human existence lies not in just staying alive, but in finding something to live for. When you understand the bigness, when you understand the greatness of this message of the three angels, it's something to live for. It's a purpose that burns in your soul because you sense that when error flooded into this world through creation, when error flooded into this world through dialectic materialism, communism, and atheism, that God had a message to go to the ends of the earth to prepare people for his soon return. And part of that message is a call. It is a clarion call to men and women everywhere that we're not a genetic accident. We're not simply skin covering bones. We're not simply a chromosomal aberration. We didn't simply evolve from the primeval slime, but we were created by a loving God that cares for us. Fear God, give glory to him. The hour of his judgment has come. Worship him who made heaven, earth, sea, and the fountains of waters. Now, who is the one who made the heaven, earth, sea, and the fountains of waters. Who is he? What's another name that we call this one? He is the creator. So here is a call in an age of evolution to worship the creator of the heavens. Worship the creator of the earth. Worship the one by whose very word he spoke and stars came into existence. He spoke and earth appeared. He spoke and this dry land was carpeted with living green. He spoke and birds flew and fluttered and fruit trees sprung up. He spoke and human life came into existence as he formed man out of the dust of the ground, breathed into his nostrils the breath of life. The creator, the all-powerful one, God spoke and this world came into existence. You know, my word is a declarative word. I can say, this is a Bible. I can say, that's a screen. I can say, that's a picture. But my word doesn't create that which it says. God's word is so incredibly powerful that God, when God speaks, it is so, even if it were never so before. Because when God speaks, he makes it so. The audible word out of God's mouth becomes tangible matter. So when the all-powerful creator, the almighty creator says, let the sun, moon, and stars appear, the word out of his mouth carries with it creative power that creates what he declares. What God says is so, even if it were never so before, because when God says it, it happens by the power of his word. He is the all-powerful creator. Now, why does creation matter? Why does it matter whether we understand this message, this call to worship the Creator? What is the significance of that in our practical lives? When you go back to Genesis 1, verse 1, the Bible says, in the beginning, God created. Now, the word Hebrew word for created there is bara, and bara is something that only God does. He is the creator. We can make something out of something. God can make something out of nothing. In the beginning, God created the heavens and the earth. To know that it was God that created means that this God is all-powerful. The sun, for example, has a diameter of approximately 860,000 miles, and it could hold 1 million planets the size of the earth. I mean, you talk about an all-powerful God, for him to speak, and this sun comes into existence, this magnificent orb of light in the sky. It's absolutely incredible. The sun is just one of 100 billion stars in our galaxy. And the Bible says God knows all those stars by name, an all-powerful God, an all-wise God. Now take the Pistol Star. It has 10 million times. Did you get that? I don't want to go over that too quickly. It has 10 million times the power generated by the sun. So when you look at these orbs in space, you come to this conclusion. God is incredibly powerful. The God we serve is not weak and powerless. He is rather all-powerful. And you look at the stars. Somebody said if you could count the stars, you'd have as many stars as there were grains of sand in the sea. And God knows every one by name. God created them. God fashioned them by his word. And every one of them, he knows. He is an all-powerful God. He's an all-wise God. He's a God with supreme intelligence. Isaiah says in Isaiah 40, verse 26, lift up your eyes on high and see who has created these things, who brings out their host by number. He calls them by name, by the greatness of his might and the strength of his power. Not one of them is missing. The story is told of Napoleon, who one day was sailing on a ship with his sailors. It was a dark night. The stars were twinkling in the sky, and they were all standing on the deck talking. And these sailors got into a conversation about the existence of God. And it's reported that Napoleon looked at them and said, look up at the stars and tell me what you think. And he then left them and went on to bed. The sailors standing there looking at the stars had that sense in the cosmos of the universe that God indeed was the creator. When we look at creation, why does it matter? It matters because it tells us of an all-powerful, almighty God. And it, as you look down through history, you see how this powerful God has worked. As Israel left Egypt with over a million people coming out of Egypt, well over a million, they came to the Red Sea. The Egyptian armies were behind them. Mountains kept them from fleeing further to their west. There, as they came to the Red Sea, miraculously, God opened that sea divinely. He is the God that created the world with power. He is the God that opened the Red Sea where they came through some 20, 25 miles. And then this same sea, at the word of God, crashed down on the Egyptian armies, killing them. He is eternal power, still parts the troubled waters of our lives. He still opens the way where there is no way. Maybe you're struggling in your own life with something that is really bothering you, really troubling you. Maybe you sense that you're too weak to go on. But this God of all power, this God that created the heavens and the earth, this God that brought forth the sun, moon, and stars, this God that opened up the Red Sea, He is your God. He is the all-powerful creator. Or think of it here. God rains manna for 40 years down in the wilderness to feed Israel. He provides their need. Philippians chapter 4, verse 19 says, "My God shall supply all your need." This all-powerful God is still the one that opens the troubled seas of our lives. This all-powerful God, the Creator God, is still the one that meets our every need. You can trust Him. We did not evolve. We are not merely skin covering bone. We're not simply a genetic accident. Come with me to the ancient sanctuary. Israel was guided by a pillar of fire by night, and they were protected by a cloud during the day. The all-powerful Creator took care of His people in the wilderness and guided them. This all-powerful Creator will guide you in the decisions that you must make in life. The Creator has not forgotten His creation. God calls all the stars by name, and He hasn't forgotten your name. You know, there was a young boy traveling on a plane, and he was reading his Sunday school lesson, and a professor of religion sat next to him, and he thought, "I'm going to have a little fun with that boy." And he said, "Boy, I've noticed you're reading the Sunday school lesson. You must be a Christian." The boy said, "Yes." He said, "Can you tell me, son, something that God can do? Tell me one thing God can do, and I'll give you a shiny apple." The boy said, "Mister," after the kid thought a little while, "Mister, if you tell me something God can't do, I'll give you a whole barrel of shiny apples." You know, friend, that's the God we serve. Not weak, but powerful. He is the God of creation. This Christ entered into human flesh, faced Satan head on, and overcame him. And the all-powerful God of creation faced Satan in human flesh, trusting the Father, overcame temptation, and His power is available for you and for me. God's infinite power can defeat the forces of hell that try to destroy us. Maybe darkness has overcome you. Maybe you felt discouraged and depressed. Maybe you have fallen over temptation. I point you to the all-powerful Creator. I point you to the one who in His life defeated the forces of hell, and the one indeed who can chase back the evil shades of darkness in your own life. I point you to this living Christ. He is the all-powerful Creator. He is the Savior, the divine Son of God. The Bible says, 2 Corinthians 5, verse 17, if any man is in Christ, he's a new creation. We can become new. The all-powerful Creator can recreate in us love where there was hate, kindness where there was greed, unselfishness where there was selfishness, purity where there was impurity. See, God is still in the creation business. And as I open the Word of God, that same Word, the written Word in the Bible, carries the power of the spoken Word. And as we listen to the Word of God together, as you allow the Word of God to bore its way into your heart and mind, He will recreate you in His image. If any man is in Christ, he is a new what? Creation. Old things are passed away. Behold, all things are new. Christ wants to make a new you. Would you like to pray this prayer right now as we proceed in our presentation? Let's pause for a moment. Dear Lord, you're the creator of this world and everything in it. You're the God of awesome power. By faith, I believe that you can make of my life a new creation. I surrender to you anything not in harmony with your will and ask you to recreate your image in me. Would you like to say, Jesus, I believe you can make of my life a new creation.
0: Well, unfortunately, that is all the time we have for the first portion of this broadcast. 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Are you fascinated by the prophecies of Revelation? 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
1: With Sermon News, I'm Bob Agnew in Washington. Six people are still missing after a medical plane plunged into the ocean near Massachusetts. The FAA says it lost contact with the Gulfstream G-100 early Saturday morning. It issued a search and rescue alert. On Saturday night, officials announced that debris had been found, but the six people on board were still unaccounted for. That medical evacuation flight was traveling from Bermuda to Boston Logan International Airport when it disappeared off the coast of Nantucket. President Trump telling supporters in Ohio last night to pretend he's on the ballot in the midterms if that's what it takes to get them out to vote.
2: We did not come all this way and defeat all of those dangers only to watch our country be taken over by sick people. They're sick people.
1: A retirement party may have very well revealed Pete Hegseth's adversaries in the military.
3: A retirement party for Colonel David Butler, whom Pete Hegseth ordered fired, gathered Hegseth critics including General Mark Milley, ex-Army Secretary Dan Driscoll, and journalists like Jeffrey Goldberg of The Atlantic, fueling suspicions of a coordinated smear campaign amid Signalgate. Hegseth allies view the event as evidence of Pentagon leakers and media allies plotting against him. Ken Lorman reporting.
1: Looks like there's a silver lining behind September's jobs report. Here's correspondent Ron Taylor.
4: The Labor Department says payroll employment rose by just 29,000 in September, with earlier months revised down. But since July, the labor force has now grown by 1.1 million, according to the official data. Former Trump economic advisor Steve Moore says that's very good news, and especially because hundreds of thousands of these additions were young men, whose labor force participation has been falling at a very troubling pace. Moore believes men without jobs is a bad thing economically and socially. Ron Taylor reporting.
1: This is SRN News. How well would you say that you understand the Bible? Correspondent Michael Harrington has a report on that issue.
5: According to a new poll from Lifeway Research, 91% of self-identified Christians say they can usually read a given passage of Scripture and understand how it is relevant to them. About 80% of respondents also think they can explain most Bible verses to others. Lifeway says, quote, those who attend church more frequently and those with evangelical beliefs are more confident in their ability to help others understand the Bible. Michael Harrington reporting.
1: A growing number of churches across the country have roadside signs with frequently changing messages that range from the practical to the witty to the profound, an effort to inspire, to attract drivers and passersby. That is uniquely popular in the quintessential land of open roads and advertisements. Among the classics are weather puns such as Too Hot to Keep Changing Sign and Sin Bad, Jesus Good. This is SRN News. More than 4,500 pounds of imported ready-to-eat chicken stew being recalled.
6: The products were not re-inspected after entering the U.S. The chicken products imported from South Korea were produced on March 30th and have Best Buy date of September 29, 2027. The recall includes cardboard boxes containing pouches of Sempio Korean Ginseng Chicken Stew Classic. The products were shipped to distributors and retailers in Florida, Georgia, Illinois, Maryland, New Jersey, New York, Pennsylvania, and Virginia. John Scott reporting.
1: A new study says a chickenpox vaccine may protect against shingles. Anybody who had chickenpox as a child is at risk for developing shingles. Of course, a painful blistering rash that normally appears on one side of the body. New data shows a sharp drop in chickenpox cases over the last three decades thanks to the chickenpox vaccine. You'll find more on these stories at srnnews.com.

You're listening to The Christian Working Woman, and I'm Mary Lohman. Recently, I completed a study of a book by Ray Johnston entitled The Hope Quotient. I really recommend this book because Ray presents a compelling case for the importance of building our hope, maintaining our hope, making sure our hope is not crushed by life. And this week, I'm talking about unleashing the power of hope in your life. Just think of the days when your hope has been dashed. It makes you want to give up. It saps your energy, drains your enthusiasm. And if you're not prepared to build your hope, to unleash hope even in the face of disappointments, you're going to find yourself sitting on the sidelines of life, discouraged, depressed, way too often. Let me begin by making sure we know what this hope is and what it isn't. First, this hope is much more than an emotion you feel. It's not wishful thinking or blind optimism. The kind of hope we're focusing on comes from God through Jesus Christ. So you need to be a Christ follower in order to tap into the hope that He gives. You unleash this hope through the power of Christ in you. It's not something you just work up on your own. It requires more power than you have in yourself. But if you know Jesus as your Savior, you have what's required to unleash hope in your life through the Holy Spirit and through Scripture. Sadly, however, many Christ followers are not unleashing hope in their lives, and they live in a state of discouragement and quiet desperation. Would that describe you? If you're not doing what you need to do to keep hope alive in your heart and mind, you're missing one of the greatest gifts, one of the greatest advantages we have as Christ followers. We read in Hebrews that we have this hope as an anchor for our soul, firm and secure. Now, an anchor is something that holds a boat or ship in place and keeps it from moving. Hope for a Christian provides an anchor of strength and support in the midst of this stormy world we live in. Hope's the thing that will keep you from going under. I want to share some very practical and biblical advice from this book, The Hope Quotient, which I believe will help you begin to understand the importance of unleashing hope in your life and give you some tools to make that happen. So I hope you'll plan to be with me again tomorrow as we identify two things you can do to unleash hope in your life in a new and exciting way. Copies of these devotionals are always available to you on our website at christianworkingwoman.org. I hope you'll be with me tomorrow.

0: What is truth? Ever since humans have existed, we've been searching for truth. Today, it's popular to believe that there is no absolute truth. Today's question, what do you think about the Christian teaching of the Sabbath day of rest?
1: I think it should be optional for those who feel that way, and those who don't feel that way shouldn't have to do it.
2: Two jobs and stuff, so that doesn't always happen.
3: We think of it like a reset button, and if you don't get a reset button, it gets pretty rotten.
0: Jesus Christ said, "For this reason I came into the world to testify to truth." God's word has absolute truth. Here's what the scriptures say. In Exodus chapter 20, God says, "Remember the Sabbath day by keeping it holy. 6 days you shall labor and do all your work, but the seventh day is a Sabbath to the Lord your God." For more of God's truth, visit BibleInfo.com, a public service of the Seventh-day Adventist.

A few years ago, I started a new hobby. It doesn't matter if I'm on a lake, a river, or ocean, I just enjoy the catch. I've quickly learned that no matter how well equipped I am, there's still a part of the experience that I'm not in control of. I could have a high quality rod, a tackle box filled with the perfect bait, the best weather conditions, and still come up with nothing. I've discovered that fishing is a lot like waiting on God to show up during difficult times in our life. Maybe your life is filled with difficult circumstances, a relationship that hasn't improved, a parent who's getting older and harder to care for, a health crisis that appears to have no solutions. Up to now, you've done everything you're supposed to do. You've followed the rules, you've prepared for the catch, and you've used up all the resources before you. But still, you find yourself sitting and waiting, wondering if God will ever show up. Proverbs 21:31 says, "The horse is prepared for the day of battle, but the victory belongs to the Lord." So let this be your words of hope. The silence you may be experiencing could be the hushed sound of God's arrival. The tools and resources that you've gathered may be God's gift of wisdom to you. And even though you're well prepared, remember the victory belongs to the Lord. It can be excruciating while you're waiting in the midst of the storm, but God is for you. Remember that those who wait on the Lord shall renew their strength. You may not be able to control the catch. You don't have to. No matter what the outcome of your circumstances are, the victory comes from the Lord. Just as you're waiting for the perfect catch, God is waiting for you to recognize His presence in your life. He's never left. He's always been with you.

In times of trouble and uncertainty, it's now more important than ever to study the Word of God found in the Bible. Written over 1,500 years ago and containing 66 books, the Bible contains the creation and the history of man throughout all the ages and the ever-loving sacrifice of our Savior Jesus Christ. 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
1: What a shame and pity. And to what purpose? To buy off the king of Assyria? It cannot be done.
2: My lord, King Hezekiah thinks it can.
1: The Assyrians have already captured almost all the Judean cities. Sennacherib is too willful and stubborn a king to let Jerusalem remain uncaptured.
2: You can be sure that His Majesty Hezekiah is not going to give up to Sennacherib or any foreign idolatrous power without a fight. He will
3: do it. The gold is all taken off the doors and knobs, sir. Any further instructions?
2: The pillars of the temple. They are overlaid with gold. Take it off.
3: Yes, sir.
1: It's hopeless. You've already taken all the silver from the king's treasuries and the temple, and now all the gold? Why doesn't Hezekiah just surrender and be done with it? He'll save many lives that way.
2: No, no, His Majesty cannot do that. He's going to do all he possibly can to prepare for Sennacherib's invasion, then leave the rest to the Lord God of Israel.
1: Prepare for an invasion? What more can be done than already has been done? Walls, fortifications, towers? What possible use can we make of more walls or fortifications or towers? I tell you, Sennacherib is powerful. His army is invincible. They have already conquered all the great nations of the world. There remaineth only Jerusalem, one little city against the great Assyrian army led by a ruthless, determined king.
2: King Hezekiah has but begun to prepare his defenses.
1: Begun? How can he... You are the head of the king's house. You are closer to him than any of his other officers. Tell me, just what are the king's plans anyway?
2: You'll see.
4: Dig the pool right here.
3: Pool, sir? Here?
4: Dig it deep so it'll hold plenty of water. Make it, about 20 feet wide by about 60 feet long.
3: I beg your pardon, sir, but there flows scarcely enough water from the spring of Gion in Kidron Valley to fill such a large pool.
2: That is exactly where the water is coming from. I see disbelief written all over your face.
3: Yeah.
2: Perhaps I'd better tell you what the king has in mind.
3: Well, if I'm going to have charge of the workers, I wish you would tell me, sir.
2: The king is going to have a tunnel dug from the spring to this pool.
3: A tunnel? Well, admitting that it can be done, which I don't, what good'll it do?
2: If the Assyrians lay siege to Jerusalem, we'll need water inside the city.
3: Yeah. Has His Majesty and you, sir, overlooked the fact that this spot lies outside the walls of Jerusalem?
2: But it won't. You and your workers are going to build another wall south of that one, connecting it with the regular wall so the pool will be inside Jerusalem, and we shall be assured of water regardless of how long Sennacherib and his army lay siege to the city.
3: And I suppose that I and my men are also to build the tunnel through the rock and stone?
2: Yes.
3: Well, will you give me at least one day to finish the three impossible jobs?
2: All Jerusalem will pitch in and help. In the meantime, His Majesty is going to try to delay the Assyrian invasion by sending envoys to negotiate for peace.
5: Repair all the walls of Jerusalem. Make them taller, even up to the towers.
2: Yes, Your Majesty.
5: Have you men skillful in the art of making darts and shields and other weapons of war?
2: I have, Your Majesty, and they are hard at work. Soon there will be enough for all.
5: We have done everything possible for the defense of Jerusalem. It is now time for you and Shebna to go to the king of Assyria with gifts of silver and gold, if he refuses to make peace. We will meet him and his army with courage and faith in God.
2: We will go at once, Your Majesty.
4: Long live the king!
6: You've
5: returned from Lachish quickly. I assume that means failure.
2: Sennacherib refused to even consider peace on our terms. He intends to march against us at once.
5: We are as ready as we'll ever be. Carry either of you to go to the temple with me while I take our dilemma to God in prayer.
2: And we will go with you, Your Majesty.
7: Evidently, you received our message for a conference.
2: We will listen to you.
7: I am Rabshakeh, in command of His Majesty's forces, come to capture your people and your city. unless you listen to reason. Who are you? And do you have the authority to make decisions?
4: I am Eliakim. I will carry your message to our king.
7: My message is simple. Surrender. Tell your king to surrender unconditionally, and there will be no shedding of blood or tearing down Jerusalem's walls or edifices.
4: Our king will not listen.
7: Tell me, ye servant of a servant, in whom does your king trust that he dare refuse to surrender? Certainly not the God of Israel. Did we not conquer Samaria and all the fortified cities of Israel and Judah? Your God was helpless against us.
4: Please, we marched. Will you speak in the Assyrian language? We understand and speak it, and we would rather the people watching from the city wall hear not what you are saying. They do not understand the Assyrian language.
7: I want them to hear and understand. Hear ye, ye people of Jerusalem, the words of the great king of Assyria. Let not Hezekiah deceive you into believing that your God can deliver you from the hand of the great king. Your God cannot deliver you. Hath any of the gods of other nations delivered them from the king of Assyria? So beware, ye people of Jerusalem, for there is no God who can deliver you. Surrender to me, and each of you shall eat of his own vine and fig tree, and drink from his own cistern. For thus saith the great king, king of Assyria.
5: So hasten to Isaiah, tell him all that the king of Assyria hath said to us and threatens to do. Go swiftly.
7: People of the city of David, the Lord God of Israel, through his servant Isaiah, sends this message. Therefore, thus saith the Lord concerning the king of Assyria, he shall not come into the city, nor shoot an arrow there, nor come before it with shield, nor cast a bank against it. For I, the Lord God of Israel, shall defend my holy city and save it for mine own sake and for my servant David's sake.
6: And it came to pass that very night that the angel of the Lord went out and smote in the camp of the Assyrians 185,000. And behold, in the morning, they were all dead corpses.
8: They were all dead, Your Majesty. Every one of them.
9: How did they die? What killed them? Who?
8: I didn't stop to examine them, Your Majesty. I hastened hither as fast as I could to give the news to my great king.
9: Maybe their God does have power to deliver. I must hasten back to Nineveh.
6: So Sennacherib, king of Assyria, departed and went and returned to Nineveh, and worshipped in the house of Nisroch his god. As he worshipped, two of his sons smote him with a sword.
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Create in me a pure heart, O God, and renew a steadfast spirit within me. Psalms 51:10. Renew, a daily devotional for women by women. Edited by artist Dick Steinbachen. Topia and Sam learn a lesson. In Jeremiah 7:23, it says, "Obey my voice, and I will be your God, and ye shall be my people, and walk ye in all ways that I have commanded you, that it may be well unto you." My name is Cassandra, and I'm 5 years old. I like telling stories, and I wanted to share this story I made up. There was a girl named Cassandra who loved dogs. The name of her dog was Topia, and Topia's good friend was a dog named Sam. They lived in a beautiful place filled with many different plants and flowers. One of the plants was the lizard thorn, with long, sharp thorns that grew on beautiful purple flower bushes. The flowers smelled so sweet, but if you got close to the lizard thorns, they would shoot out of the flower stem and stick you. They were very painful. Cassandra's parents told everyone to stay out of the lizard thorn garden so they could be safe. Knowing not everyone would listen, Cassandra's parents created special mittens and boots that protected people and animals from the thorns. One day, Topia and Sam were chasing a ball near the lizard thorn garden. All of a sudden, Sam knocked the ball into the middle of the lizard thorns. Sam decided to get the ball, but Topia told her it was a bad idea because Sam needed special mittens. But Sam didn't listen and ran inside of the garden. Topia grabbed 2 pairs of the mittens and put them on her paws. She took her first aid kit and ran after Sam. When Topia got near the garden, she could hear Sam crying. Topia helped Sam out of the garden and then pulled out all of the thorns. Sam cried the whole time Topia was pulling out the thorns. Topia put a big bandage on Sam's paws and helped her stand up. Finally, Sam stopped crying and said that she would never go into the garden again. Topia shook her head and reminded Sam that she should listen when someone speaks. Sam thought about that and realized that if she had listened to Topia, she wouldn't have been hurt and should have made better choices. Topia decided that she would make better choices too. "I told my mom that God gave us a world that was perfect, and all he asked us to do was not eat from one tree. Adam and Eve loved living in the Garden of Eden, but after a while they decided not to listen to God, and this caused pain that we didn't have to have. But just as Topia was there for Sam, God is there for us. We just have to listen and do what God asks us to do." Each reading is written by women just like you. Published by Review and Herald and read by Kathleen Bonjour.

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2: This is really fascinating. In 1996, a tornado tore through a drive-in movie theater in upstate New York. As a movie about a twister that destroyed a drive-in movie theater was playing on the screen. Well, that's what people claim. Even today, people swear it happened. There are people who maintain they were in the car watching the movie at the time, except that it didn't happen that way. Yes, there was a tornado. Yes, a screen was destroyed at a drive-in movie theater complex. Yes, there were people there at the time, but no, there was no tornado movie playing at the time. In fact, there was no movie playing at the time. And if there had been, the tornado movie would have been playing on a different screen, not the one that was destroyed. So what does that tell you about the human mind? It tells us that people are able to alter their own history in their mind. I know I've talked with friends about our high school days, and we often remember things very differently. Of course, I'm right, but the point is we don't always remember things as they actually happened. Now, how do you remember the way God has worked in your life? When you were a child and got hurt, God was there. People who suffer abuse, God was present. You lost a job, you were in a relationship that fell apart, you lost money, you were abandoned by friends, you were the victim of racism. As you think back on that, how do you remember God's role in your life? Here's Psalm 139, verse 8. If I ascend into heaven, you are there. If I make my bed in hell, that's the grave, behold, you are there. Don't let your mind play tricks on you. Over time, you receive signals, mixed messages, and you might be tempted to misremember how God led or guided you. Don't let your thinking about God get twisted. I'm John Bradshaw for It Is Written. Let's live today by every word.
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7: About 2 weeks ago, when my son got his birthday money, he told me he wanted to buy me a gift, a little bracelet. And we were going to get matching bracelets. In fact, this little lion is on this little beaded bracelet. And I wear this every single day. And in fact, he comes and makes sure that I'm wearing this bracelet every time I get home from work. But during the day, I'll often look at it and it reminds me of my son. And I'll just say a quick prayer for him because that reminder lets me pray for him. You know, the Bible reminds us to pray for others as well. In Ephesians chapter 6, Paul says, "Pray also for me that whenever I speak words, words may be given to me." And you know, that's exactly what we need to do for one another, is to pray for others, just as Paul asked his disciples to pray for him. I don't know what kind of trinket or little jewelry that you have in your life that can remind you and point you to somebody that you love, but I'd encourage you to pray for them every single day. I'm Chaplain Kumar, and this is the 1 Minute Devotional.
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Fear, anxiety, they have a way of paralyzing us. The what ifs, the self-doubt, the threat of failure. Sometimes the fear takes over and we get frustrated because we know it's holding us back. The scariest thing is admitting that we just can't fix it all on our own. But the good news is, we're not meant to. Over and over in the Bible, God reminds us that He's right there with us. He'll give us the strength and the courage we need to face any challenging circumstance that comes our way. He'll give you what you need, when you need it, to take the next step in fulfilling His purpose for your life. He's given us these words of hope in Isaiah 41:10. I'll hold you steady with my right hand. I'll keep a firm grip on you. No need to fear, for I'm your God, and I'll give you strength. I'll help you, and I'll be with you. So hold on to that promise. Give all your cares and your worries to Him, and know that God is for you.

Frontier Missions Journal. Stories of hope for the unreached with Adventist Frontier Missions.

0: Gideon had tried nearly every technique known in Christian circles to reach the Himba. First, he used traditional Bible studies, but it was all too foreign and irrelevant to meet their needs. Then he tried the visual approach with felt boards and a picture roll. But the contrast between the colorful felts and the stark wilderness surrounding the villages was too great a distraction. Then he used observations and object lessons from everyday life, but the Himba people couldn't remember his stories from one week to another. So he tried literacy. But teaching the Himba to read and write took painfully long. Besides, does God's salvation require a knowledge of reading and writing? Gideon also tried living with the people as they live. His wife even helped build their own hut using sticks and dung and dust for the walls. While this helped them forge better relationships, they still didn't have any more success in winning someone to Christ. Hi, I'm James R. Kaczynski with Adventist Frontier Missions. I'm the Communication Director, and as such, I get to visit some of the projects around the world. I'm privileged to record some of the stories that you see on 3ABN, as well as some of the stories you're listening to on this program. On one of my projects, I was able to visit the Himba Project, located in Namibia, South Africa. This project especially fascinated me because the Himba are probably one of the most well-known tribes around the world. They are, in fact, the most photographed tribe around the world. You might recognize them by the red clay that they smear on their bodies. They actually make this from the butter from the milk that the cows produce. They are an agrarian society, and as such, they have cattle, they farm, and they are also a nomadic people, so they don't stay in one place for a very long time. Although the Himba are one of the most well-known tribes around the world, they are also one of the most highly resistant to the gospel. Many missionaries have come and tried to evangelize this people group and have walked away after trying unsuccessfully for years and years and even decades to try to reach this people. The story I'd like to tell you today is titled, God Speaks Himba. It was Friday night, May 21. Overhead, a few stars began to twinkle. I had traveled halfway around the world to witness the first ever Himba camp meeting and the launch of the Ambassadors, or God Pods, these solar-powered MP3 players that were recorded with Bible stories in the Himba language using traditional poetry, chants, and songs. God can speak to His people in different ways, no matter who you are, no matter where you live. This thought came to me time and again as the cool Namibian night air settled around the camp. A dozen tents were clustered near scrub trees as a campfire in the center of the pasture blazed with its first load of dry wood. A small cloud of dust settled over us as one more church member arrived in their pickup truck. It's nearly always dry and dusty in Opuo, even though God blessed this region with an extended rainy season this year, lasting 3 weeks longer than usual, and it was a true blessing from God. On the near horizon, the silhouettes of thatched and tin-roofed huts marked the village of the Himba chief, who had offered us to use his land for this event. Earlier in the afternoon, several of the church youth had pitched the 20 by 30 foot tent that we were going to use for our meetings, and now Charlie Eklund was setting up the sound system.
1: Testing, testing, 1, 2, 3.
0: He adjusted the sound as Hifiki, a young church member who helped record many of the Bible stories, set up another microphone.
1: Testing, testing.
0: The smells of boiled meat and cornmeal porridge drifted over from the cooking fires and mixed with the taint of dung odor from the nearby wooden and thornbush cattle corral. The sky darkened as the last bit of twilight faded. The evening service was more than an hour late, and no program had yet begun. Time does not dictate people's actions here in Africa. Many times they would even call that African time. Events themselves have the greater importance, and they happen, well, when they happen. Still, I could tell that Gideon and Pam Peterson were feeling anxious. These were our missionaries on the project. The singers we had invited had pulled out at the last minute. We knew the launch event for the Himba ambassadors was going to be challenging, said Charlie, because there were so many unknowns. How many Himba would actually show up? How would they react to the Bible stories? Would the church members willingly take to their new roles in mission outreach? The Petersons and Charlie, in addition to their small, faithful church, had put several years of hard work into producing the oral materials for the Himba people and recording them to the ambassadors. They discovered the key to reaching this tribe was to use the rich Himba oral storytelling techniques that involve singing, chanting, poetry, repetition, and interactive audience participation. You might recognize these as mnemonic devices we often use to help us remember things. For a dozen years before that, Gideon had tried nearly every technique known in Christian circles to reach the Himba. First, he used traditional Bible studies, but it was all too foreign and irrelevant to meet their needs. Then he tried the visual approach with felt boards and a picture roll. But the contrast between the colorful felts and the stark wilderness surrounding the villages was too great a distraction. Then he used observations and object lessons from everyday life. But the Himba people couldn't remember his stories from one week to another. So he tried literacy. But teaching the Himba to read and write took painfully long. Besides, does God's salvation require a knowledge of reading and writing? Gideon also tried living with the people as they live. His wife even helped build their own hut using sticks and dung and dust for the walls. While this helped them forge better relationships, they still didn't have any more success in winning someone to Christ. Finally, one day as Gideon was traveling with a few other local folk, he noticed the interest of the Himba in singing and dancing and chanting. As he passed through a village one day, he saw a special ceremony taking place where the traditional means of communication were in full motion. Graciously, the villagers let him observe. Afterwards, for the first time ever, they began to answer his questions and give him insight into their culture. Now, this was the breakthrough that Gideon and Pam had been praying for and working for over a dozen years. Back at the campfire, Gideon greeted another guest. Moro, he said. Moro, said the Himba lady, dressed in red, brown, and beaten leather skirt and sandals. Her skin and braided hair shone with a fresh rubbing of red clay mixed with butter. This was their beauty treatment. She flashed a brilliantly white smile. Peravi, how are you? Nawa, nawa. I'm fine, said Gideon. Eh, nawa, she responded. Gideon and I squatted next to the fire to make use of its flickering light as I turned on my video camera. I was documenting the story of the Himba and the oral outreach launch for AFM's upcoming video. What do you think? What's the purpose of this meeting? I asked Gideon. This is the event we have been waiting for, the first Himba camp meeting, he said. We have been praying and searching for a way to introduce God to the Himba people in a relevant way. What we've discovered is that in order to create a gospel movement, we need to target Himba leaders and clan heads, the men of the families. To do this effectively, we need to do it in a way that is memorable to them. As we talked, church choir members gathered around the microphones and began singing gospel songs in Herero. Beautiful harmonies floated across the campgrounds and into the nearby village. I looked at Gideon, and he shifted away from the heat of the fire and continued, "The Himba have resisted missionary efforts for more than 150 years, but by using their methods of learning and their styles of listening and discussion, participation, we're now starting to reach them." Standing up, he looked around the camp and he exclaimed, "It has finally happened." As he said this, it came to me, God does speak, and he's using Gideon and Pam and Charlie to make his voice clear to the Himba people. Finally, the scheduled event began as Kapitango, the master of ceremonies, invited local community leader Tate, or Father, to Jiombo to give a history of the area. Tate to Jiombo came forward and spoke poignantly about the region's history. And while he was doing this, he suddenly broke out into Omiyimbo, which is Himba poetry. The audience, a group of Himba women sitting to one side, a group of church members sitting near the front, and a mixed group standing around the fire, realized that this was going to be a unique kind of Christian gathering. Soon after this presentation, Kapitango asked Tate Tijiombo to come up again and sing an Obimbi. That's a Himba hero song. The crowd joined in. At this point, the gathering was transformed. Everyone, Himba and Herero, Angolan and Namibian, South African and American, enthusiastically joined in songs of joy, personal testimonies, and a message about God's love as the peace of God rested on them. I looked up at the clear sky sparkling in the Southern Cross and a million stars in the Milky Way. God is speaking to his people, I thought, and they are listening. As I crawled into my sleeping bag that night, local Opuo church members were commenting excitedly, "It was amazing. God was with us," said Zinu Mabaro. "I had a very powerful experience. I sang till my voice hurt." Well, he spoke the truth. At about 2 a.m., I awoke, rolled over on my cot, and listened to yet another song, and smiled at the stars. An hour after a rooster's crow woke me, the sun peeked over the horizon. I could hear stirring throughout the camp. Muted voices, clanging pots, the whiz of tent zippers opening. I grabbed my toothbrush and some water and headed towards some nearby scrub brush. All the time, watching out for snakes. The air was pure and untainted, much like the spirit of the fellowship that I had seen the night before. Our anticipation was mounting. This was the day the Himba project team were to introduce the Ambassador solar-powered MP3 players recorded with Bible stories in the Himba language, using their own traditional poetry style and chants. But as we looked around, not a Himba was in sight, save for a few children from the nearby huts. Gideon led his team to a secluded spot to pray. Would the first camp meeting for the Himba people end in failure? Or would God work a miracle to turn it into a success? Well, we've run out of time, but we will continue the story in our next episode. Tune in next time to hear the conclusion of God Speaks Himba. Meanwhile, if you would like more information about Adventist Frontier Missions and the various people groups they are trying to reach, power up your computer and point your browser to afmonline.org/who-we-serve. Browse through the list of people groups and learn more about them and how you can get involved. That's afmonline.org. Thank you and God bless.

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1: Greetings, Your Honor.
2: Yes?
1: Your Honor, I am Joseph of Arimathea.
2: Oh, yes, yes, of course. You're a member of the Sanhedrin. A rich member, I believe. You wish a favor, perhaps?
1: Your Honor, I come to seek permission for the body of Jesus of Nazareth.
2: His body?
1: Yes, Your Honor.
2: He is dead?
1: He is, Your Honor.
2: I didn't realize breaking his legs would cause him to die that quickly.
1: Break his legs?
2: A group of temple leaders were here seeking permission to hasten the death of all three hanging on the cross by breaking their legs, so they could be buried before the Sabbath day.
1: Jesus had already died.
2: Frankly, Joseph of Arimathea, the priests of the temple and the Sanhedrin do not trust you. Perhaps I shouldn't. Scribe, send to Calvary and have the centurion in charge of the crucifixion come here at once. You say that Joseph of Arimathea is correct. Jesus did die before the temple authorities broke his legs.
3: They did not break his legs, Your Honor. Instead, they had a soldier thrust a spear into his side.
2: They are cruel and unscrupulous.
3: From the wound of the spear in his side, there gushed forth blood and water.
2: Water?
3: Indicating, Your Honor, that Jesus truly died of a broken and bruised heart.
2: The people?
3: Most of them have gone home to the temple, convinced that the charges of the temple rulers have been false, that Jesus was no pretender.
1: May we have his body, Your Honor?
2: We?
1: Nicodemus and I, Your Honor. Here is Nicodemus. Like me, Your Honor, he is an influential member of the Sanhedrin.
2: Permission granted. I shall write an order for the release of Jesus' body.
4: Why? Oh, why didn't I appreciate the Lord while he was yet here? He would know exactly what to do, what to say. How to turn the tears of these dear women to smiles of joy and love.
1: We're back.
4: Back? Where have you been?
1: Governor Pilate gave us permission to bury Jesus.
4: In a criminal's grave?
1: No, John, beloved of Jesus. We are going to bury him in a new tomb I have had hewn out of solid rock. I have been saving it for myself, but the Lord shall have it. In no more honorable place could he be buried. And the tomb shall ever be hallowed because of him.
5: And we also have 100 pounds weight of myrrh and aloes for his embalming.
4: You went boldly to Pilate and asked for the body of Jesus. You.
1: We are also believers in Jesus as the Messiah. We felt that to openly accept him while he was living would exclude us from the Sanhedrin.
5: And we'd hoped that our presence at the Sanhedrin would protect him from their hatred and malice. But we were mistaken. It was during our absence that Jesus was delivered up to be crucified. Now we openly, boldly, happily declare our discipleship.
6: Gently and reverently, Joseph and Nicodemus lower the cross and remove with their own hands the body of Jesus. Their tears of sympathy fall fast as they look upon his bruised and lacerated form. The body, together with the spices, is carefully wrapped in a linen sheet, and the Redeemer is borne to the tomb. The three disciples, John, Nicodemus, and Joseph of Arimathea, straighten the lifeless body and fold the bruised hands upon the pulseless breast.
4: Help me, Lord, to be faithful.
1: Lord, thy will be done, now and forever.
5: Peace. Peace, dear Lord.
6: The women are last to leave the cross and last to leave the tomb of Christ. They had come to see that all had been done that could be done for the lifeless form of their beloved teacher. They witnessed the heavy stone rolled against the entrance of the tomb. Mary Magdalene and the other Marys linger about the resting place of their Lord, shedding tears of sorrow over the feet of him whom they loved. And they returned and rested the Sabbath day according to the commandment.

everybody. I'm Stephen Curtis Chapman, and a theme that has been kind of big in my life over the last several years has been the word remember. How important that is to remember. As I was writing my story, I wrote a book and kind of told my life story, and in the process of doing that, I found over and over again that there's a powerful thing that happens when we remember our journey, the good, the bad, but in my case, in all of our cases, if we've walked with Jesus, we look back and we see His faithfulness in our journey. And I think I've been realizing for myself how important it is for us to remember. You know, you look back in Scripture, you look back at the beginning of the story, really, of God's story with His first followers, the Israelites, coming out of, you know, captivity and out of slavery in Egypt. And one of the first things God is telling them to do is to build tangible reminders, memorials, stones of remembrance. You know, if you know the story of after they crossed the River Jordan, you know, all the tribes, 12 different, you know, leaders of the tribes go down and take a stone out of the very place where God made a way, provided for them to cross over into the land He'd promised for them, and stack these stones up and build this kind of odd looking memorial that will be something that will cause them to remember that story, and even their children. You know, Scripture says that your children will walk by and say, "What's that about? You know, what's that memorial for?" And it will cause them again to tell the story. Well, God did this. God did this for us at this place. He parted the Red Sea. You know, He parted the water for us to cross over the River Jordan. So having those tangible reminders, those times when we go back and just retell the story of God's faithfulness. But the other thing about remembering is not only remembering God's faithfulness in our journey and telling those stories, but remembering into the future the promises that God's given us, and bringing those back into the present moment where we're living. And that's been something important in my life. So I want to encourage you to remember God's faithfulness and God's promise.

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1: With a sermon news, I'm Bob Agnew in Washington. Six people are still missing after a medical plane plunged into the ocean near Massachusetts. The FAA says it lost contact with the Gulfstream G-100 early Saturday morning. It issued a search and rescue alert. On Saturday night, officials announced that debris had been found, but the six people on board were still unaccounted for. That medical evacuation flight was traveling from Bermuda to Boston Logan International Airport when it disappeared off the coast of Nantucket. President Trump telling supporters in Ohio last night to pretend he's on the ballot in the midterms if that's what it takes to get them out to vote.
2: We did not come all this way and defeat all of those dangers only to watch our country be taken over by sick people. They're sick people.
1: A retirement party may have very well revealed Pete Hegseth's adversaries in the military.
3: A retirement party for Colonel David Butler, whom Pete Hegseth ordered fired, gathered Hegseth critics including General Mark Milley, ex-Army Secretary Dan Driscoll, and journalists like Jeffrey Goldberg of The Atlantic, fueling suspicions of a coordinated smear campaign amid Signalgate. Hegseth allies view the event as evidence of Pentagon leakers and media allies plotting against him. Ken Lorman reporting.
1: Looks like there's a silver lining behind September's jobs report. Here's correspondent Ron Taylor.
4: The Labor Department says payroll employment rose by just 29,000 in September, with earlier months revised down. But since July, the labor force has now grown by 1.1 million, according to the official data. Former Trump economic advisor Steve Moore says that's very good news, and especially because hundreds of thousands of these additions were young men, whose labor force participation has been falling at a very troubling pace. Moore believes men without jobs is a bad thing economically and socially. Ron Taylor reporting.
1: This is SRN News. How well would you say that you understand the Bible? Correspondent Michael Harrington has a report on that issue.
5: According to a new poll from Lifeway Research, 91% of self-identified Christians say they can usually read a given passage of Scripture and understand how it is relevant to them. About 80% of respondents also think they can explain most Bible verses to others. Lifeway says, quote, those who attend church more frequently and those with evangelical beliefs are more confident in their ability to help others understand the Bible. Michael Harrington reporting.
1: A growing number of churches across the country have roadside signs with frequently changing messages that range from the practical to the witty to the profound, an effort to inspire and attract drivers and passersby. That is uniquely popular in the quintessential land of open roads and advertisements. Among the classics are weather puns such as Too Hot to Keep Changing Sign and Sin Bad, Jesus Good. This is SRN News. More than 4,500 pounds of imported ready-to-eat chicken stew being recalled.
6: The products were not re-inspected after entering the U.S. The chicken products imported from South Korea were produced on March 30th and have Best Buy date of September 29, 2027. The recall includes cardboard boxes containing pouches of Sempio Korean Ginseng Chicken Stew Classic. The products were shipped to distributors and retailers in Florida, Georgia, Illinois, Maryland, New Jersey, New York, Pennsylvania, and Virginia. John Scott reporting.
1: A new study says a chickenpox vaccine may protect against shingles. Anybody who had chickenpox as a child is at risk for developing shingles. Of course, a painful blistering rash. It normally appears on one side of the body. New data shows a sharp drop in chickenpox cases over the last three decades thanks to the chickenpox vaccine. You'll find more on these stories at srnnews.com.
7: 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Anyone who thinks that's romantic or exciting needs to reevaluate that concept. 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However, as you'll soon discover, God isn't deterred by streets or the people who call them home. Sometimes, when we're at our worst, God does his best work. Cherie Peters has taken her street smarts and reshaped them into a Christian ministry. 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
8: Thank you. I love that introduction, Charles, because what's really interesting to me is right now today there are about 80,000 kids on the streets of L.A.
7: Oh,
8: so when I ended up on the streets, I jumped onto the streets expecting something that I didn't see. Literally, kids are picked up within 24 hours. They are funneled into industries. The biggest industry is the sex trade industry, which is $32 billion industry, and they are used and abused in ways that you can't even imagine. And to survive the streets or to romanticize that is so wrong. So I love what you say. There's nothing romantic about it. There's nothing about it that is good. Even for people that are used to that, usually they just stuff themselves with drugs or alcohol in order to survive.
7: Now, this is something that you have brought out in your life and in your talks. You say that drugs and alcohol became a way for you to escape the escape. You had escaped to the streets. And tell us a little bit about why you ended up there and what you did to try to deal with the fact that you ended up there.
8: My dad eventually died in a crack house, strung out on drugs. When my parents were young, they were in high school when they started having kids. And so I was a second child. My dad was already drinking. My mom was already trying to escape into whatever because she's in an abusive relationship. She was a child, and she was having one child after another. So my mom escaped into prescription drugs and books and whatever, and my dad escaped into sexual acting out and alcoholism. So growing up in that, I was abused by my mom's neglect. Actually, what she said is that I just hated you. You ruined my life, and I hated you. And so I got that really clearly, and then I was molested from the time I was 3 months old by my dad. And my mom had five kids before she was in her 20s, so we had all of these kids, all of this chaos, and literally survival in that house was just that day in and day out from the time I could walk or the time I could remember. And so when I tried drugs for the first time, I was 12 years old, and I took a drug, and minutes later, I didn't want to kill myself. And I thought, wow. So my solution to everything, all of the abuse, my first suicide attempt was I was 8 years old trying to jump off the house. I mean, all of that kind of sadness and all of that chaos and all of that abuse, I could take one drug and it's all gone. I mean, I still get abused, but I don't care anymore. And so to me, drugs were my solution.
7: So they really were a cover-up for what was happening to you. So I can understand why you would want them. Wasn't there any alternative, Cherie? Wasn't there any program you could go to, anybody you could talk to, a pastor, anybody in your life that you could go to at that time in your life?
8: I think in most crazy households, everybody, like even as a kid, I absolutely, for my mom especially, loved her. I mean, I don't think that there was a day in her life where she returned that back to me, but I protected her with everything in me. And I blamed everyone else. If it wasn't for my dad, she would love me. If it wasn't for my older sister, she would love me. If it wasn't that something was desperately wrong with me, she would love me. So I really, I spent my whole childhood trying to protect and get her to see me. So I wouldn't have told anyone. We didn't have church in our life. We didn't have pastors in our life. We were the drug family. So even our next door neighbors or the people on our fairly normal neighborhood wouldn't really let their kids play with us because we were the drug use kids. I wouldn't dare to dream about even having anything normal in my life because I just didn't feel like life was ever going to give me that. And that just got worse and worse as I got older. I was pregnant. I delivered twins when I was 13.
7: Oh.
8: And I ended up on the streets right after that. So, you know, to me, there was nothing in my mindset that said that life was ever going to work out for me.
7: You know, as I hear you talk and as I've heard you talk about these things before, it just seems incomprehensible that someone would live that way. Are you saying that this is more common than we think it is?
8: Oh, unbelievable. In the ministry I have today, I work with kids like me every day. And to get through that mindset with them, to get them just to just for a second, explore the reality that there is a God that can restore all of this and give you a life where you can laugh out loud in your own skin and you can figure out, you know, what kind of giftings you have and what you're passionate about. If I can break through and get that one thing just for a second, a life has changed. Mm. But, man, I see the kids all over the world. I went to Kenya. I worked with kids that were mutilated. I went to Thailand to work with kids in the sex trade industry. I've been all over Russia working with kids from addicted families. I just got back from Australia. So, I mean, it's not just here in the U.S. in major cities or even small cities. It is everywhere. For me, my goal in anything is if I can get lay people within the congregation of the denomination I belong to just to stand up and be part of the solution, that it would be a dream come true for me. Because we're 18 million strong.
9: Yeah, yeah. You're talking about the Seventh-day Adventist Church, right?
8: The Seventh-day Adventist. Because I just want to say that as soon as people see that it's all around us, and we do really have the answer, I think that we would really change the world. And that's my goal, is you.
9: Yeah. You know, this is something that all Christians tend to either gloss over or simply ignore, is that we do have the answer in our knowledge, in our experience, in our churches. There is the answer, and that, of course, is a relationship with God. But we tend to think, well, I don't want to be a pest. I don't want to bother that person over there. I don't want to be the preacher, the person that comes in, the Bible-thumping person that comes in to these people's lives and tries to make a difference, because they're gonna despise me, they're going to hate me. Is that true?
8: What's really interesting to me, 10 years on the street, so I mean, I got kidnapped by motorcycle gangs because I was a cute kid.
9: Yeah.
8: I was picked up and abused and all that kind of stuff. I watched a 13-year-old girl get murdered during initiation for new members in a motorcycle club. And I just took more drugs. To survive it, I just took more drugs. When I'm 23, a guy puts a gun to my face and a drug deal has gone bad and he said he's going to blow my head off, mm-hmm. right? And I remember thinking, thank you so much, because I'm done. Do you know what? It was the first time I actually felt hopeful, I felt joy, and I just braced myself for the next minute that he would actually just be successful and kill me. I've tried over and over and it hasn't worked. He was just trying to scare me, and I wanted to scream at the top of my lungs, my next breath scares me, please pull the trigger. And he walked out, and I had to take my next breath, and it was really just a crazy, crazy moment. But what happened next is I went back home, and I don't know why. I thought maybe I'd go back home, and my mom would say, you know, what was I thinking? I love you, and I'm sorry you left. But it was just the same. I walked back home, and the house was filthy, and everybody was kind of in their own thing. And mom did say she went back to school. And I asked her, because I was so proud of her. I knew that she was married to my dad, who was horribly abusive, domestic violence and sexual sin and all that kind of stuff. And he left when I was four, and she moved my stepfather in, who was alcoholic. And so I knew her background. And I thought, what are you taking in school? Because I'm just so proud of you. And she said, social work.
9: Oh, no.
8: And I wanted to tell her, you don't even like kids. I don't want to break the news to you, but I don't think you'd be that good of a social worker. Look at your family. But I didn't, because, you know, those days you just didn't talk down to your parents or bad about your parents. So I tried to get out the door as fast as I could, because I thought the only thing I wanted to do was stab her like 300 times. And, you know, all of those huge crimes that you read about, they totally made sense to me that moment. I said, you know, I got to go. And she said, I have something for you. And she gave me an autobiography that she wrote in her social work program. And I had no intentions of reading it. I was going to go back to the drug house I lived in, kill myself, and I would be done. But when I got back there, I felt really impressed by God. For some reason, this is the weirdest thing for me, is I knew it was God, even though I didn't have a God history. Hmm. I just had this moment where I felt safe and loved. Mm-hmm. And what was really crazy to me is knowing that it was God. I felt impressed by the Holy Spirit to read this paper. My mom had gotten an A in her autobiography. She had written about her life, her own molest. She was given it by her alcoholic mom when she was five, and the way her life went and all that kind of stuff. And when she met my dad and when she met my stepdad and when she had me. And I turned the page, the second page, to get to the third page, and it said, I took all of my hatred and anger out on my second child, and I ruined her life.
9: Mm.
8: And I couldn't even breathe, because I thought, for the first time in my life, someone said out loud the truth, because I knew I'd look in the mirror and wonder what was wrong with me. But I just read that for the first time. I felt like God said it was never about you, and if you want to change your life, I can do that. And I decided to quit drugs and find a place to go, and I ended up at a vegan, vegetarian Seventh-day Adventist house.
9: Mm. Well, we're going to talk more about what happened next at this turning point in your life when God came in. This is an incredible story. It's not a pleasant one, of course, but it's incredible, and we want to hear more. First, we'll take a short break, and when we come back, more with Cherie Peters. We're talking about her life on the streets in Los Angeles and what happened next. And what happens next is glorious. Stay tuned.

0: I'd like to think that one day, when we get to heaven, we're going to see a list of people. People like Jared and Susan, who were introduced to Jesus because of something we said. Or maybe it was as simple as a passing smile. But these people will look into their past and be able to say, "I'm here because of you." Recently, you may have heard that Heartwise Ministries has begun spreading the gospel to the young, the old, the sick, and the healthy. 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

0: Welcome back to the program. I'm your host, Charles Mills. Our guest today is Cherie Peters. She is the director of True Step Ministries. Is that correct? True Step Ministries?
1: Yes.
0: Okay.
1: True Step Ministries, nonprofit. We've been around since 1994, and I'm so proud of it.
0: Absolutely. And True Step Ministries is the result of a lot of bad things. So this is a good thing coming from a bad thing. Cherie had a terrible childhood and a lot of abuse and a street life and whatnot and drugs. And there was a turning point in her life. And God came in and said, hey, you know, it wasn't your fault, because she was blaming herself for everything that happened to her. It wasn't your fault. Tell us, Cherie, what happened next?
1: Charles, I hope this makes sense to someone, but I remember sitting there on a drug bed, just weeping, knowing that I was loved by God, knowing I was loved by anybody was just crazy for me. And I remember feeling the sense of God saying that he loved me. And I thought, look at me. I had teeth missing from being beat by a motorcycle gang. I was illiterate. I was 23 years old, functionally illiterate, and strung out on heroin, living in a drug house. I remember thinking that nobody loves me, and I felt so sure that God loved me. It was just ridiculous. And I know that God gives different people kind of visions. And I saw something vaguely. I can't even say I saw it clearly. I saw something vaguely. And I felt like what God said is, can I show you who I see when I look at you?
0: Mm.
1: And I just wept, because I thought, who you see? I'm unloved. I'm pathetic. I'm strung out. I can't hardly read. And he showed me who I was the day after resurrection. And I thought, the day after resurrection, not the day after I pull the needle out of my arm, but the day after this whole thing is done, I am beloved, I am innocent, and I am a child created in the image of God. And so I just couldn't even hardly breathe. And I thought, if I was even close to that, I will change everything. I will give you everything. And I remember just feeling, as I stood up from that room or that bed, is I felt like what God was going to do is not in this lifetime, but he's going to walk me to that day after. And I believe he's been really faithful. I ended up at a Seventh-day Adventist home. A friend of mine who was strung out sexually and came into strip clubs every night had a sister that was Adventist.
0: Mm-hmm.
1: And I said I needed a place to clean up, and he called her, and she said I could come. And so I end up at her house, and I couldn't believe it, because I walk in. I just asked her for some coffee. She said she didn't have any. Tea, no. Dr. Pepper, Pepsi, caffeine, chocolate, sugar. And I'm going crazy, because I didn't bring any drugs with me. I'm withdrawing from everything. And she finally says she has some lentils. And she pulls this pan of really nasty-looking stuff from the stove. And I'm thinking, I don't want that, you know. And then she said, can I give you some water?
0: Mm-hmm.
1: And I remember thinking, or saying out loud, I can't stomach the taste of water.
0: Yes, yes.
1: And for most alcoholics, we are addicted to the sugar content and alcohol and all of that stuff. And water just doesn't work. And she said, did it take you a while to get used to alcohol?
0: Mm.
1: And I said, yes. And she said, water's like that.
0: Oh, wow.
1: You'll just get used to it. And so she gave me healthy things and water and all kinds of stuff. And Charles, you said something at the beginning of the interview that I thought was interesting, is that you said something about God's love changes us.
0: Yes, it does.
1: I couldn't accept God's love totally at that moment. I had to see it in the face of someone, and I saw it in her face. This woman struggled to not judge me. She would go in the bathroom and pray every 20, 25 minutes. She would come out refreshed. I would say something bizarre, and she would be back in the bathroom. You know, she was just totally on her knees. But I think after about a week of that, I remember looking at her one day, and she was crying. And she had asked me, what's the worst thing you ever did? And I told her about a molest that happened when I was a little girl. And she started crying, and she said, you didn't do that. And I just got it.
0: Wait. You were saying that you did the molestation, even though you were the one that was molested?
1: I was there, and I thought it was my fault. Why would someone come in and do that unless I had done something?
0: Oh, my.
1: You know, and so what she said is, no, this was not your fault. And for the first time ever, I got it, and I started crying, and she started crying, and we just held each other. But it was that moment that I saw the love of God in a person, and I changed. I mean, I felt healing. It was unbelievable. And I think Christians are very funny, because what she did next, I think she just shook her arm and a Bible slipped out of her sleeve. And she said, now we're doing Bible study.
0: All right.
1: But, you know, it's like she led me from that moment of surrender or trust in another human being into the Word of God. And I think I couldn't have got there any other way.
0: Mm-hmm.

0: Are you saying also, and I think I know the answer to this, are you saying that God is the only way for someone who is on the street, someone who's been abused, someone who's been having this kind of life? Is God the only way out?
1: You know, the percentages of people that change lifestyles from homelessness to a regular life is very low, a few percentage points, right? And I think that that happens if you grab hold of God.
0: Okay, all right.
1: And I have a feeling that, you know, I've seen people try to do it other ways. I've been clean since 1979, so I've been clean for over 35 years.
0: Yes.
1: So I really believe I couldn't have done it any other way.
0: And you've also hit on the secret here, because when God cleans you up, He also gives you the power to stay clean. Am I on the right track?
1: And to go out and reach someone else.
0: Yes.
1: God says, now I want you to go tell someone. I want you to show someone else how to do this. I want you to help someone else stand up. And so all of those things are what keeps us clean. And like, I can't just accept this incredible gift of a new life, this incredible gift of health, and go sit on my couch and watch movies. You know what I mean?
0: Yes.
1: He does tell me, you know, there are people dying out there. Don't forget them.
0: My. One of the things that Dr. James Markham, who's the founder and director of Heartwise Ministries, tells us over and over again is that we are all healers. And I think you'd agree with that, wouldn't you?
1: I would. I would in a second.
0: Okay. True Step Ministries. Tell us about that ministry and how people can learn more about it.
1: True Step Ministries is an international organization that works with at-risk folks, because everybody needs that moment where they see themselves the day after resurrection. They see themselves through the eyes of God. We started working with at-risk kids, at-risk teens, and then we realized that there's at-risk folks right in the very congregations that I was worshiping in. And so God just says, if I send them, work with them. And so it's a matter of looking at, does the blood of Christ actually give us freedom? And with that freedom, what do we do with it? So I really believe that I was drawn to, like, I got clean, went back to school, got a nursing degree, did 15 years of psych nursing, and then left that to start True Step Ministries so that I could bring the spirituality in with someone's healing. Talk about God freely. And so we started the ministry with that. And we have a television show called Celebrating Life and Recovery on Three Angels Broadcasting. 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
0: Sheree, we have 60 seconds left on the program. If you had the opportunity to go back in time and confront the 13-year-old you, as that 13-year-old you is striding confidently toward the streets of Los Angeles, what would you say? You have 45 seconds.
1: I would just say that always remember that God is crazy about you, and no matter what, find someone that can reaffirm that.
0: All right. Sheree Peters is the name. TrueStep.org is the website. Listener, I recommend that you go there and check it out. Lots of resources available to you, especially if you know someone or you are someone who is facing this type of life. There is hope for you. Believe me, there is hope. And Sheree is living proof of that. Sheree Peters, thank you so much for being with us today. Appreciate your words of guidance and wisdom. Thank you, Sheree.
1: Thank you, Charles.
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0: 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For thousands of years, millions of people have found hope, truth, comfort, and new life in this book of books called the Bible. 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In today's presentation, Pastor Doug describes some of the misunderstandings about the Sabbath in a message titled, History's Greatest Hoax.
1: Wow, we've got an exciting study tonight, and I want to welcome you once again. Our lesson that corresponds with our presentation tonight is the Lost Day of History. And it is synonymous with History's Greatest Hoax, which is the sermon title for tonight. A subject that is very important, very relevant for a prophecy seminar like this. And I'm just going to tell you right now, pray please for yours truly, because this is one of the very controversial subjects among Christians today. Why, I don't know, but you know that it is. And when we get into it, you'll understand better. History's Greatest Hoax. If you go to Revelation 13, this is the heart of a lot of prophecy people wonder about. Verse 15, we read, speaking of the beast power, he was granted power to give breath to the image of the beast, that the image of the beast should both speak and cause as many as would not worship the image of the beast should be killed. Now, is it clear from that passage to everybody that understanding something about right and wrong worship is an issue in the last days? Remember that Cain and Abel, the first two sons of Adam and Eve, brothers, they both made an offering to God. One worshiped the way that God had prescribed, one did not. The one who worshiped the wrong way killed the one who worshiped the right way. In Revelation, we have a repeat scenario. The issue revolves around worship. The whole rebellion of the devil revolves around who do you worship? Who is your God? And again, Daniel 7, speaking of the Antichrist power, verse 25, it says, he will speak great words against the Most High. We're going to study more about this tomorrow. And he will wear out the saints of the Most High. Persecuting power, wear out the saints. And think to change times and laws. Now, we talked a little bit about the law of God last night. Are you all aware there's only one of the Ten Commandments that is both a time and a law? That's the fourth commandment. When you read in Daniel 3, Nebuchadnezzar the Babylonian king makes a golden image, tells everybody at the appropriate time they are to worship his image or be killed. You can read that in Daniel 3, verse 6. And whoso falls not down and worships, the same hour will be cast in the midst of a burning fiery furnace. Of course, you remember their names, Hananiah, Mishael, Azariah. That's the Hebrew name. Shadrach, Meshach, and Abednego. Babylonian names are more popular. That's not fair. They refused to bow down and worship the king and the king's God. Why? Because it conflicted with the commandments of God. And for that, they stood up for their faith. They were a witness for the Lord in the midst of that vast assembly. They were thrown into a fiery furnace because they would not violate the commandments of God in order to worship the way this political religious power told them to worship. This is going to happen again, friends, so I hope we're all paying attention. So the king threw them in the furnace. Did they perish there, or were they delivered through the fire? Then again, you read in Daniel chapter 6, another law is enacted. The Medo-Persian leaders told the king to sign a law. He didn't know what they were up to, that you shouldn't pray to anybody but the king for 30 days, another time period connected with worship. And if they don't, death decree. Death decree here was not a furnace, it was a lion's den. You see, the devil wants God's people to break God's law, because then he can point to them and say, they don't love you. They're not listening to you. They're listening to me. They're mine. They're not yours. See, that's how sin entered the world. God said, don't eat it. The devil said, eat it. And when man chose to listen to the devil took possession of our planet. In order for the Lord to once again reassume the new heavens and the new earth, there must be a people who say, we're going to obey God, and the meek will inherit the earth. Did God deliver Shadrach, Meshach, and Abednego? Will God deliver his people in the last days if they stand up for his law? And you know what? Even if you're killed for your faith, you're still delivered. Because Christians don't die. They just go to sleep and wake up with new bodies. You can't kill a Christian. Jesus said, don't fear him who hurts the body, but they can't touch your soul. Fear him who can destroy soul and body in hell. Some people are more afraid of what the devil's going to do than the power of God. And Daniel said, my God has sent his angel and has shut the lion's mouth, and that they have not hurt me. These same issues are going to be repeated in the last days. It revolves around how to worship, God's commandments, and when. And that's what we're talking about. Now, I'm going to hit this head on. I think that you folks know I like to be very honest and forthright. I'm going to talk about what the Bible says regarding the Sabbath day. And I don't want to offend anybody. I want to lay the groundwork by saying, I currently worship God on this, well, I worship him 7 days a week, but I don't keep all 7 days as the Sabbath. That's a different issue, right? Some people say, well, I worship God 7 days a week, and I say, that's fine, but if you keep the Sabbath 7 days a week, you're lazy, you're not holy, right? But I know that there are many spirit-filled Christians. They love the Lord, they're godly people, they've been walking in the light, that are worshiping on the first day of the week, what we commonly call Sunday. I am not trying to ridicule or criticize those people. I know there will be thousands, if not millions, of people who worshiped on what I believe is not the Bible Sabbath that will be in heaven because they didn't know better. So is everyone clear on this? That's when I used to go to church when I first accepted the Lord. But as I studied the Bible, I found out no matter how popular something is, there's a lot of people that are doing something that isn't biblical. And I want to be a Bible Christian. Amen? On what day, and you'll find out how this interlocks with the last day prophecy in a very real way. On what day did Jesus customarily worship? Answer, Luke 4, verse 16. And he came to Nazareth, where he had been brought up, and as his custom was, what's a custom? Something you do once or twice, or it's a pattern? His pattern was, he went into the synagogue on the Sabbath day and he stood up to read. Jesus had a pattern of going to church every Sabbath day and reading the scripture. The word synagogue is the Hebrew equivalent of church. It means the gathering place. And so this was his pattern. But which day of the week is the Sabbath or the Bible Sabbath? Well, you can find the answer to this in the very beginning of your Bible. If you turn in your Bibles to Genesis chapter 2, and we'll read verses 2 and 3, I've got

In the beginning of the Bible, the first book of the Bible, God talks about how to worship him, when to worship him. He establishes and blesses a time. And he says, the seventh day, the seventh day, the seventh day. You get to the last book of the Bible, and there's another number that's repeated three times. What's that number? That's supposed to be a number for the counterfeit. You getting that? Numbers mean something. We had some questions about that. Now, you might be asking, well, Doug, we have no problem with worshiping God on the seventh day, but which day of our week is the seventh day? Look at any dictionary that's normal, and it will tell you. Saturday, seventh day of the week. Look up Sunday. Sunday, first day of the week. If you look at a normal calendar, I know in some countries they change it for the work week. Matter of fact, they have computer programs. If you have Microsoft Outlook, you can have it start your week on Monday if you want, but that's not the first day of the week. Monday's the second day of the week. And by the way, the days of the week in the Bible are not named Monday, Tuesday, Wednesday, Sunday, so forth. Those are the Roman names after the heavenly bodies and the gods. Sunday was the day of the sun. Monday was the day of the moon. Thursday was the day of Thor's day. Thor, god of thunder. Odin was Wednesday, Odin's day. And Friday was Frida. Saturday was what? Saturn. So these are Roman names. The Bible doesn't use any of those names. God's people had a number for each of the days of the week. And the seventh day is Saturday, what we commonly call Saturday or the Sabbath. Matter of fact, in 105 languages in the world, the seventh day of the week is the Sabbath. I've traveled all over the world, and I find this true virtually everywhere I go. ¿Quién aquí habla español? Sábado. What day? Saturday. If you speak Russian, subota, sabbat. I mean, so many different languages that it traces back to a common tongue where universally everybody recognized the seventh day of the week as the day of rest, or the day of repose. And people are right now, I can hear your wheels spinning. But Doug, how could it change with so many? What, something happened in the Bible? We're going to look at it. Look at a normal calendar. It'll tell you Saturday is the seventh day of the week. And it's in the dictionary. Now, I know some of you are thinking, well, but Doug, there have been so many changes to the calendar that we just really can't be sure which day is the seventh day anymore. That is a trick question. It's an illusion. Let me explain why. No matter what you do to the calendar, it never has any effect on the weekly cycle. Calendar has been adjusted several times. I think back in 1582, we shifted over to the Gregorian calendar, and Thursday, the 5th of October, was followed by Friday, the 10th. Now, was the calendar changed? Yeah. Did it affect the weekly cycle? Not a bit. Because no matter what you do to the calendar to adjust the months, you never have to change the simple cycle of 1, 2, 3, 4, 5, 6, 7, 1, 2, 3, 4, 5, 6, 7. That's the week. Why would you ever change the week to change the calendar? We get confused because we see them on the same piece of paper. We think when you change one, you mess up the other. They are completely separate and distinct. You never need to change the week when you change the calendar. The cycle has been in perfect continuity all the way back as far as recorded history. Matter of fact, somebody wrote a letter to the U.S. Naval Observatory, and here's an actual quote from it. Regarding the question about the weekly cycle and its continuity, it says, we have had occasion to investigate the results of the works of specialists in chronology, and we have never found one of them that has ever had the slightest doubt about the continuity of the weekly cycle since long before the Christian era. There's never been a change in the calendar that affects the weekly cycle. That's a myth. You hear something often enough, and people are inclined to believe it, but it's just not true. Now, let me share with you why I think this is so important for us to understand. How many days did God occupy in creating the world? 6 days. How many days in the week? Why? Because God created another day, and what did he make on that day? He made a period of time for us to develop a love relationship. If you understand what I'm about to say, all of this will just click. The purpose of the Sabbath is for a love relationship with God. That's why the devil hates it. You see, you and I exist in something, a dimension called time. We live in time. It's like Ben Franklin said, time is the stuff that life is made of. And when God created another day and said, you've got these days to work in the garden, to dress and do your thing, but this day we are to walk and talk together. We're to develop our love relationship. God wants to be with us.
He wants to have this love relationship.

0: With us. What happens in marriages where there's not quality time? Does the love relationship start to get strained? Starts to get thin? And you can always hear, well, we've been growing apart. You can tell when that happens, they're not spending time together, and that's why they're growing apart. Not only happens in marriage relationships, it happens between parents and children. Friends stop spending time together, and the friendship starts to evaporate. Relationships are built in time. And so what God said is, I want, we use this word, quality time with you. The Sabbath is all about holy quality time for our relationship with God and to show that He is our God. See, every Sabbath, it's a memorial that He is the Creator. And let me ask you, friends, isn't it true that the creation is obligated to the Creator? Every Sabbath is to remind us that He's the boss, that He is God. We're the creatures, He's the Creator, and we're to worship Him. The devil hates that concept. And so he's been trying to destroy the relationship by destroying the Sabbath time. And I think that most of us will freely admit, even those who keep the first day of the week as the Sabbath, very rarely do they keep it holy. And I should add, I want to be able to relate to virtually everybody. I have preached in possibly hundreds of different denominations in their churches. I used to teach Methodist Sunday school. I've preached in Baptist churches. I've preached in Church of Christ. It's hard to get in there if you're not a member. I have. I've preached in Episcopal churches and Foursquare and Nazarene, Assembly of God, and I could just go on and on down the line. Godly people. I've got friends in many different persuasions. And there's no question about that, but I've actually gotten to the door after the sermon. I've had them say, why'd you go so long? The football game's starting. Or there's a sale at the mall. Or I've got to go mow my lawn. And very few people even keep Sunday as a holy day. Am I right? And boy, do we need that time of rest now, don't we? And so when I cover this subject, I'm not apologetic at all, because a Christian is a follower of Christ. And the example of Christ was every Sabbath day He kept. He went, He read the Bible, He worshiped. It's slowly been changed by man, not by God, over time. We're going to get more to that. Some think that the Sabbath was created at Mount Sinai when Moses gave the Ten Commandments. Another myth. Read your Bibles. Look in Exodus chapter 16. When the children of Israel came out of Egypt, before they ever got to Mount Sinai, they ran out of food. You can read in chapter 16. And they were told to gather manna. And they would gather manna. And it says, and Moses said, eat that today, for today is the Sabbath unto the Lord. The manna fell down how many days a week? 6 days a week the manna fell. The Sabbath, there was none. God was reinforcing that. And some of them went out looking for manna, and He said, how long will you refuse to keep my commandments? Before they ever got to Mount Sinai, God said that the Sabbath was holy, and they were to keep it holy, and it was one of His laws, not their laws. Matter of fact, Moses had not uttered it prior to that, which makes us assume that it was already in existence. And so, it's the Sabbath of the Lord, not the Sabbath of the Jews. Exodus 16 is where you've got this manna experience. Exodus 20 is where you find the Ten Commandments being spoken by the Lord. Now, I want to be gracious, because when I first heard these things, if you're at all like me, and if I offend you tonight, forgive me, I don't want to do that. I get worked up, because when I first heard this, I was very disturbed. I felt deceived. For one thing, I had a Jewish background. You'd think I would have known better. And after I became a Christian, here I am going to church on Sunday. And when I started asking around about why, when I first had this brought to my attention, I went to some of the pastors and said, why do we go to church on Sunday? You know what ended up convincing me was the different pastors I talked to. I'd ask 10 different pastors why we worship on the first day of the week. I'd get 11 different answers. They all disagreed with each other. Most common ones were, well, we worship on the first day of the week because that's the day that Jesus rose, and it's the new Sabbath. And I'd say, all right, where's the commandment that says it's the new Sabbath? Well, they say there's really no explicit commandment that says it, but we do have the example in the Bible of Jesus rising, and we can find where the disciples met on the first day of the week. Well, we can also find where they met on Thursday. You can find where they met on many days of the week. Does that make it a new Sabbath command? And I said, well, that doesn't make sense to me. I talked to another pastor, and he said, well, Doug, we're not under the law now. We're under grace. I said, well, does God want us to keep the Ten Commandments or not? And I remember one time a guy actually interrupted a meeting like this. He said, Pastor Doug, you're putting these people under bondage. You're preaching the law. It's works-oriented. I said, no, wait a second now. I said, I'm talking about rest. You're telling them not to rest. You're works oriented. And then I said, you tell me something. Are we supposed to keep the Ten Commandments or not? And his face was turning red because he was a little nervous about interrupting the seminar. And he said, no. And then he realized that sounded bad for preacher to say you're not supposed to keep the Ten Commandments, because just think about that. Is it okay to kill and lie and commit adultery? And he said, yes. But then he knew that would include the fourth. And then he said, nine of them. And so I said, so you're telling me the one commandment God wants us to forget is the only commandment that begins with the word remember? That didn't make sense. I met another pastor. He's very creative. He said, Pastor Doug, I've got your answer. He said, back in the days of Joshua, he prayed and the sun stood still. Saturday turned into Sunday. So this is creative. The problem was nobody did anything about it for another 1,000 years. And so I heard so many different things. It started sounding very peculiar to me that they couldn't get this together. The Bible tells us the beast power, as I've quoted, Daniel 7:25, would think to change times and laws. But God's Sabbath hasn't changed. Jesus Christ is the same yesterday, today, and forever. Every word of God, Proverbs 30, verse 5 and 6, every word of God is pure. Add thou not to his words, lest he reprove thee, and thou be found a liar. You know, one reason I teach this and I believe it is because I do not ever have to be embarrassed about what the Bible says on this subject. Hebrews chapter 4, verse 9, it says, there remains therefore a rest to the people of God. And if you look at the Greek for that word, it's sabbatismos, which means the keeping of a Sabbath. Here you are in the New Testament, it says there remains the keeping of a Sabbath for the people of God. And think about this for a moment. Ten commandments, when God delivers them to his people, speaks them from a mountaintop so the folks are terrified for their lives, thundering with his own vocal cords, God speaking, not to one person, the whole nation. Writes it in stone, arc welding with his fingers in granite. Does everything he can to show that this is law. They observe it for centuries. If God was going to change something that he established with such majesty, wouldn't it be clear in the Bible? Would there be all this nebulous wondering about where it is? If I should tell you right now, they've changed the speed limit on the Beltway around D.C. It's now 90 miles an hour. And not only that, they've reversed the flow of traffic, so now we're going to drive like they do in England, other side of the road. Anyone here believe me? You know why you don't believe me? It's absurd that the government would change a law that has been so entrenched that would affect people's lives so radically without very thoroughly broadcasting, trumpeting that change. If God was going to change one of the Ten Commandments, especially the one that begins with the word remember, don't you think that you would really hear a deafening roar in the New Testament on that subject? But instead, there's a deafening silence. You know why? We must assume it didn't change. It was so obvious all through the Bible that it was still intact. Did the apostles keep the Sabbath day? Answer, and Paul, as his manner was, he went unto them 3 Sabbath days, and he reasoned with them out of the Scriptures. Every Sabbath they were preaching. As a matter of fact, Acts 18, verse 4. He reasoned in the synagogue every Sabbath day and persuaded Jews and Greeks. It wasn't just the Jews and Greeks. If God's people were not going to be keeping the Sabbath in the last days, then why in Matthew 24, where Jesus is talking about the end of the world, did he say very clearly, pray ye that your flight be not in the winter, neither on the Sabbath day? That would have been a good time for Jesus to say, well, don't worry about the Sabbath day. But he said, pray that you won't have to flee for your life on this holy day. It's very clear that the Lord understood his people will still be keeping his day. Friends, this is a much more important subject in connection with prophecy than you think. Because in the last days, when the Lord returns, it says that he is coming for people that are obedient. You can read this. Matter of fact, I think this is one of my next slides. Hebrews chapter 4, verse 5. The promise is we will enter into his rest. And then furthermore, he tells us in Revelation 12, 17, who is the dragon angry at? This is in the last days. The dragon is who? Is wroth. What does wroth mean? That's King James for infuriated, enraged. With who? The woman is who? Is this a good woman or bad? True church or false? The very fact the dragon is angry at her is a good sign. She must be doing something right. Who is he angry with? The woman and the remnant of her seed. That means the remainder of her descendants, her children. What is the identifying characteristic? That keep the commandments of God and have the testimony of Jesus Christ. God wants a people who are not only hearers but doers of his word. Would that include all the commandments?
1: Yes.
0: All 10? Again, Revelation 14, verse 12, another corresponding passage. Here is the patience of the saints. Here are they that keep the commandments of God and have the faith of Jesus. And then again, Revelation 22, verse 14. Three times in Revelation, it identifies who the saved are. Blessed are they that do his commandments, that they might have a right to the tree of life and may enter in through the gates of the city. What do you think, friends? Is this something that's important to the Lord? I hope it's important to you.
2: We live in a cutthroat world. 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
4: 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I just said to myself, I said, God, if you're real, show yourself to me. And then I think one day at my mother's house, they were watching the final events of Bible prophecy. 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
3: My beloved son, what I want to tell you today is about forgiveness and forgetting, which is very important for your salvation. Many people don't know how to forgive, and that's why wars, personal conflicts, separations of loving families, illnesses, and even the spiritual separation between me and humanity happen. I understand that for humans, forgiving and forgetting isn't easy. However, in my scriptures, there are several texts advising you to forgive one another, Matthew 6:14, Ephesians 4:32. A Christian who can't forgive another will struggle to have a good relationship with me because I cannot forgive them in this way. Furthermore, it will result in the loss of their ultimate reward, salvation, Hebrews 12:14, 15, 2 John 1, 8. Son, if I command you to forgive, it's because there is a great benefit in doing so. Forgiveness involves will. You forgive whom you choose. You may not forget the offense, but you must leave it behind and seek reconciliation, which can only happen with genuine forgiveness. I am the one who forgives your sins and never remembers your wrongs, Hebrews 8:12. I forgive and forget. The secret I am about to share with you about forgiveness will change your habits and your life. Your salvation is already in your hands because Jesus took upon himself on the Calvary cross all your sins. So you, who should have perished, received the right to life, righteousness, and healing, 1 Peter 2:24. Now let's understand how this relates to forgiveness. The cost of your salvation is justified by grace through the redemption in Christ Jesus, Romans 3:24. We forgive you freely even when you don't deserve it. However, there is something you need to do to receive the forgiveness of your sins, something I cannot do for you. If you confess your sins, I am faithful and just to forgive and cleanse you from all wrongdoing, 1 John 1:9. There's also a crucial step you must take before receiving forgiveness. You must repent and be baptized in water in the name of Jesus. Only then, baptized and with your sins forgiven, will you receive the gift of the Holy Spirit, Acts 2:38. Do as King David did. Confess your sins, don't conceal them, and I will forgive all your wrongdoings, Psalm 32:5. If you do this sincerely, even if your transgressions are as dark as crimson, I will wash them in a way that they'll become as white as wool and snow, Isaiah 1:18. My son, when you confess your errors, repent of your sins, I, even I, am he who blots out your transgressions for my own sake, and I will not remember your sins, Isaiah 43:25. For today, we've covered the basics about the value of forgiveness. As I finish this letter, I hope you'll act as follows. 1. Repent and turn back to me so that I may forgive all your sins, Acts 3:19. 2. Confess your sins. I am faithful and just to forgive your sins and cleanse you from all unrighteousness, 1 John 1:9. 3. Experience a new life. I will give you a new heart and put a new spirit in you. I will remove from you your heart of stone and give you a heart of flesh, and I will put my spirit in you and move you to follow my decrees and be careful to keep my laws. Ezekiel 36:25, 27. I'm immensely joyful when I know my children are willing to do what's right. Tell me what you'll do from now on. It can be through a written prayer. Your everlasting friend, Jesus.

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2: Welcome to today's edition of the broadcast. I'm Dr. David DeRose. Today we're looking at a topic that, well, it's something that has been close to the heart of Indigenous peoples for literally centuries, and actually it's close to all our hearts. It has to do with eating. How many of you have even gone a day without eating recently? Well, we want to shine a special light on the topic of nutrition today, and to help us do that, I've got a very special guest with us, Heather Resick. Heather, it's great to have you with us.
3: My pleasure.
2: Now, Heather, you've got some letters after your name, RDN. Can you let our listeners know what that stands for?
3: Registered Dietitian Nutritionist.
2: So in the old days, I think we used to call you folks RDs, but now they're RDNs. Have I got that transition correct?
3: Yes, that's correct. And some dietitians still use the RD.
2: So tell us a little bit, Heather, about your kind of path. How did you get into the career that you're in? I've heard a lot about some exciting things that you've been doing. We're going to talk about that in the show, but first a little bit about yourself.
3: Well, I've always been interested in food. Growing up as a child, I was a foodie. I just didn't understand the term. So I'd go to the grocery store with my mother. Oh, let's try this vegetable. Let's try this fruit. And just loved cooking. But I'd never heard of a dietitian, so I went into nursing. But at the time we were practicing giving shots on oranges, I knew I was not cut out to be a nurse. And so I'm grateful that my college advisor helped me to find a better career path that better matched my interest in food and nutrition.
2: I love your story because there's so many folks that tune into the broadcast. And maybe they have a training, maybe they're in a certain discipline, and they realize that they're really not cut out for it. Now, a lot of people would say, boy, I wish I had realized that before I completed my training in a discipline. But for a number of years, I actually taught in the community college system and taught a lot of adults who were coming back, and many of them going into healthcare professions. So tell us a little bit more about a registered dietitian or registered dietitian nutritionist, just what that involves.
3: Well, food is involved in our lives multiple times a day and in multiple ways. So the most common place for dietitians to work is in a hospital, but it could be in a school system, in a prison. I've also worked, I worked with the Makah tribe in Washington State doing as a WIC nutritionist and helping women and children with their nutrition needs. I worked on the same reservation with Head Start, which was an educational program for children that helps provide nutritious meals for them. So there's a wide variety of places that dietitians can use their skills just to help people improve their nutrition and improve their relationship with food.
2: What's especially exciting to me in terms of this broadcast is, of course, we have many Native listeners, and some of them are younger folks that they're interested in health. That's why they're tuning into the show. And they're, you know, searching what kind of career can they embrace that they can not only use to really enrich themselves, but also to give back. I hear that so often in Indian country. How can I give back to my people? I appreciate the cultural roots I have. And just that connection that you've shared, how you've had the privilege of working with Indigenous peoples in the area of nutrition. Dietetics really opens up a huge, whole set of doors, should we say, where people can give back, like you said, whether it's in a tribal hospital, whether it's in a private hospital, a community hospital, whether it's in a clinic, whether it's working for a tribe, just a great wealth of opportunities, right?
3: That is so true.
2: So Heather, let's talk a little bit about some of the unique things that you've been doing You and I met at a conference recently. You had shared some publicly there. I had some opportunities to share in some of the meetings that were at this professional conference, but I was excited because I heard of a lot of people. It was in the Pacific Northwest. They were talking about things they were doing. Some of them were working with indigenous peoples, others not specifically focused on that population. But tell us a little bit about the variety of things that you've been doing over the years that have taken nutrition maybe in a little bit different direction than some of my listeners might be thinking about.
3: For the 5 years prior to COVID, I was doing a hands-on cooking class at my church. And of course, COVID changed that considerably. But it was just such a great opportunity to interact with people in the community. We would just set up folding tables in the fellowship hall. Each table was a different cooking station. There would be groups of three or four people at each cooking station. Each station did a different recipe. And then when the food was all ready, we'd spread it out on a buffet table and everybody would get to taste all of the dishes and then just mingle and interact while we ate together. And then afterwards, we'd talk about the recipes and some nutritional aspects. And it was just such a great community building opportunity. And we just did that every month for 5 years. But of course, when the pandemic hit, we had to change things. So I had to get creative and change how I do my cooking classes. And as a result, I've been doing monthly live stream cooking classes from my own kitchen. And that doesn't provide the same type of connection, but it's designed as a cook-along class. So I send out the recipes ahead of time so people can get the ingredients and they can cook along with me at the same time. They can show off on Zoom what they've made. And it's just been a fun way to interact and to help people expand their culinary repertoire.
2: Now, you have gotten me excited here because I continue to run into folks and they say, listen, I'm learning about these concepts of nutrition. I'm learning I should be eating more fruits and grains and beans. And a lot of my indigenous listeners from throughout North America, many tribes have a tradition emphasizing the three sisters, corn and beans and squash. And so people are telling me, well, I want to eat more of these things, but I'm kind of, I don't really have that cultural heritage in terms of knowing the recipes that my elders used. I mean, they've passed away and I don't know what kind of things to make. Maybe they're living in an urban area. And even though they have this kind of cultural history and they're resonating with it, they say, well, how do I make some of these things that taste good, that are easy to prepare? So you're actually doing that. Am I understanding that correctly, Heather?
3: Yes, I focus on whole foods that are plant-based. So I teach people how to cook beans. We use the Instant Pot, the electric pressure cooker a lot, or the slow cooker, just because they're modern conveniences that make cooking those beans easier. But yes, that's been one of the biggest things that I have taught over the last couple of years is just helping people how to use that Instant Pot they were given for Christmas.
2: Okay, this is great. So now, for those folks that I run into who say, you know, someone I need, in fact, it was not that long ago where someone said, I need your wife to come over and show me how to cook. And there's just a lot of people that want some individualized instruction. You're doing that via the internet. How does someone tap into what you're doing, Heather?
3: They can sign up through my website, which is heatherresick.com. And yeah, we do a monthly class. Someday I'm hoping to expand it to more than once a month. But right now we're doing it every third Wednesday, but hope to expand that to more.
2: Okay, so I'm writing this down. So Heather, that's easy. H-E-A-T-H-E-R. But then give us the spelling of that last name.
3: R-E-S-E-C-K.
2: So if I can remember Heather Resick, R-E-S-E-C-K.com, correct?
3: Yes.
2: I can just jump on there and I can register to be notified whenever you're doing a cooking class. Is that how it works?
3: Yes. There you can sign up for a free guide that I offer to help you streamline your time in the kitchen. And then I send out emails with recipes, nutrition tips, and information about upcoming classes.
2: Great. If, let me see if I've got this game plan correct. So if I sign up for this, I'm looking at my watch. We don't want to, you know, give the, you know, we're recording in March of 2022, so it's not a secret. But if, let's say the third Wednesday is coming up next week, just hypothetically when this show is airing, if that's the case, then I'm going to get something in advance of that show where you're going to say, I'm going to be demonstrating these recipes. Do I understand this correctly?
3: Yes. Like the class I did yesterday was on foods for bone health, and we focused on how to maximize the amount of calcium in your foods. And so a week ahead of the class, if somebody signed up for the class, then they will get the recipes and all the information they need to join the class. And if they haven't signed up for the class, they'll still get an email that shares what the class is going to be about so they can decide if they want to join in or not.
2: So great. So I can a week in advance go to the grocery store, pick up whatever ingredients, and then I've got my computer running during this class and you're going to tell me, okay, now measure out a half teaspoon of this and a half cup of this. Is it really that easy?
3: Yes, it is.
2: I mean, I think this is great. Are you getting a lot of enthusiastic feedback from people?
3: Yes. And some people just prefer to sit and watch and then cook later. So it's totally up to you in terms of how much you want to engage. And some people are working during the time of the class, so they'll just get the recording and watch it at their own convenience.
2: So now if I go to heatherresick.com, can I access archives and handouts that go along with past shows? Is it that easy?
3: Now that is a good idea. I don't have that set up. That is one of my goals to do that.
2: Okay, well, I'm going to make a mental note of this.
3: And I'm jotting down that idea, so I will get that on my to-do list sooner than later.
2: Okay. Well, we might even be able to talk about some things that we could collaborate on, because I know there's a lot of folks that tune into stuff that we do that would be interested in a component like this. So we'll carry on that dialogue after the show. But you have gotten my interest about something else, Heather, and it really is relevant in Indian country. And that is this whole topic of bone health. And the reason I say it's relevant is I'm sure you well know from your work in Indian country. And that is that many Native Americans, like many other populations on the globe, have issues with lactose intolerance. You know, as they get older, they can't digest those dairy products, the lactose, the milk sugar. And as a result, when they're hearing this messaging, you know, drink more milk, do this for your bones, it kind of really leaves them in an awkward position. They say, how can I get my calcium? Now, am I understanding that because of your emphasis on these whole plant foods that the Creator gave us, that you are emphasizing how we can get adequate calcium without using dairy? Is that correct?
3: Yes, that is correct.
2: So I'm all ears. I'm sure many of my listeners are. What kind of things should we be eating if we want to boost our calcium intake?
3: Well, all you have to do is remember beans and greens. Some beans have higher amounts. Like in the class yesterday, we did black-eyed peas, which are one of the highest beans, but all beans have good source of calcium. And greens, green leafy vegetables like kale and collards and mustard greens are particularly high in calcium. So anytime you can combine beans and greens in your meal planning, you're going to be incorporating a lot of calcium.
2: Those are great insights. You know, one other quick question. I know we're going to have to step away here just very briefly, but a lot of times people talk about bioavailability of calcium from different sources. And how do, let's say, greens compare with dairy?
3: The body absorbs the calcium from greens very well. There are three greens that are high in oxalates, which are spinach, beet greens, and Swiss chard, that have a compound in them that tend to tie up some of the calcium. So those don't provide as much calcium as the other types of greens, such as kale and collards. But they also do contribute some calcium. And if you're prone to kidney stones, you may want to really limit your intake of those greens, the spinach, Swiss chard, and beet greens.
2: Thanks so much, Heather. We have to step away. I know you've got a lot more great information, and we're going to be talking about that as we continue today's edition of American Indian and Alaska Native Living. I'm Dr. David DeRose. Don't go away. We'll be back with more right after this.
1: 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Or you can call us at 1-800-775-HOPE. 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
2: Welcome back to American Indian and Alaska Native Living. I'm Dr. David DeRose. Heather Resick, a registered dietitian, nutritionist, is with us for our show. She's been telling us some exciting things about how you can get some practical instruction on cooking. If you're just joining us, Heather, if folks missed out on that overview you gave us of your monthly cooking program, tell us once more how someone can take part in that.
3: It's a live stream cooking class that's offered through Zoom, and they can sign up on my website at heatherresick.com. And because it's designed as a cook-along class, then they can get their recipes ahead of time and cook along with me at the same time and have an opportunity to ask questions in the whole process.
2: Tremendous, tremendous. So like I said earlier, I'm excited about this. I'm glad I'm learning about it. I know a number of my patients and others that I know I think are going to be excited about this option. So you helped us with some practical nutrition insights. We're going to have a lot more of those things coming up. But before we move into discussing that, I think we probably should address one of the big objections that I hear, Heather, and that is so many people tell me they don't have time. They say, I just don't have time to eat healthy, and it's too cumbersome. You have worked with many people, giving them strategies where they can incorporate healthful eating into very busy schedules. Tell us some of those secrets, if you will.
3: That is such a good question, because I see that a lot. And in fact, I see that as probably the biggest barrier to healthy eating. You come home, you're hungry, you open your cupboard and you see dry brown rice or dry pinto beans, and they're not ready to eat. So then you have to resort to some quick fix, whether it is a frozen pizza or takeout or whatever. And it just does not promote healthy eating. But I've found that if you just spend just 5 or 10 minutes at the beginning of the week planning what you can prepare, that it makes a huge difference later on. And I like to really focus on doing some batch cooking, cooking a pot of soup, a batch of beans, some type of grain like brown rice or quinoa, and some type of sauce. And just thinking ahead about salads as well. And just covering those basics can really do a lot to set you up later in the week for healthy meals. My dad called it, he was a cook in the army. And so his philosophy was take a pot and make a lot. My mother called it planned overs, but I call it cooking forward. Think of it as cooking forward for your tired, hungry self.
2: I love the concept. And it's something that, without using the terminology of cooking forward, I think some of us have been doing this, but I know a key to it is planning. Both my wife and I travel. Sometimes we're traveling together. Other times we're traveling independently. For right now, I'm here at our place alone. So if I have presence of mind to do it, two of my go-tos are two that you mentioned, the beans, the brown rice. And I was used to using, a rice cooker. I thought that was pretty simple. But my wife has jumped on the bandwagon of this, Instapot, like you mentioned. Maybe we should talk a little bit about that. But she said, well, you should just use the Instapot. It's even quicker than cooking it in the rice cooker. So she's got me now following her example on that. Tell us a little bit about this Instapot. I know a lot of folks, I've heard it, mentioned up front. I know other people are using them. For those who are not familiar with that device, share with us a little bit.
3: The Instant Pot is a brand name for electric pressure cookers, and people have been using pressure cookers for a long time. But the beauty of the Instant Pot is because it's electric, it's programmable, you can set it and forget it. And it has 10 safety features built in so that you don't have to worry about it exploding like you may have heard stories of with the old-fashioned stovetop pressure cookers. And it really does speed things up.
2: No, this is great.
3: Perfect for beans and grains.
2: This is really great stuff, Heather. So for some folks who are hearing about some of these things for the first time, that they're catching this vision, they've been hearing other things that we've featured on American Indian and Alaska Native Living. They've been reading other things, catching other videos, and they say, yes, I want to eat more of these whole plant foods. I want to incorporate them into my diet. I want to connect with some of these traditions of my elders, eating more, indigenous foods that grow right around where I'm living. I want to utilize that community garden that my tribe has now been investing in. So if someone has that vision, you've mentioned earlier in the show that you have a special guide. Tell us a little bit about what that is and how we get that.
3: It's on my website that you can just sign up for it easily just by putting in your name and email address. And it's 3 secrets to healthy meals in a hurry. And it just helps you to start learning the mindset that you need for creating healthy foods in a hurry. And it does require a paradigm shift in thinking, but it's easy to learn. A big part of it is just thinking, if I make more of this, what can I do with it? So if I double a recipe, can I put some in the freezer for next time? I really depend on my freezer a lot. I will cook a big batch of rice in my Instant Pot, and I will put some of it in the freezer. I do the same with quinoa and with different types of beans. So I've created my own healthy convenience foods.
2: So let me see if I've got this terminology. 3 secrets to healthy cooking. Have I got that close?
3: I'm trying to remember exactly how I have it on my website, but it is the 3 secrets.
2: Are you going to help us what the 3 secrets are, or do we have to go to the website? And by the way, if some have just joined us, give us that website one more time.
3: It is heatherresick.com.
2: Okay, and I've got it, Heather, H-E-A-T-H-E-R, of course, Resick, R-E-S-E-C-K, www.heatherhelps.com. So if you go there, you can get Heather's guide to 3 secrets to healthy eating or something. She'll give us the correct title in a minute, perhaps. But I'm really interested in these 3 secrets, or is that kind of spoil it? People have got to get the free book.
3: Well, there's so many different secrets. I had to just choose 3 for the little e-guide. But as I teach in my classes, as I post blogs on my website, as I post recipes, I'm just teaching those concepts in lots of different ways because I just really want people to grasp this whole concept of how just investing a little bit of time in planning and doing some batch cooking can make their meals so much healthier and so much easier. It just saves a lot of time to devote an hour or two at the beginning of the week to preparing bulk quantities of different foods and then repurposing them in various ways throughout the week so that you're eating healthy food. You're not eating the same food all during the week. You can mix and match these different meal components. And it just makes a huge difference in terms of the variety and the nutritional quality of your diet.
2: Okay, well, I've got your website down, and I'm planning to go there to heatherhelps.com. I'm going to share it with some of my folks that I know who are trying to cook healthier, want some hands-on instruction, and you've just really got me excited here. We want to segue, though, Heather, because there's so many folks that are tuning in right now that have specific health issues, and I know one of the things that dietitians are expert in is tailoring things to individual health needs. So help us a little bit to see through your eyes. I mean, over the years working as a dietitian, tell us about some of the common problems that you've seen that you've had the satisfaction of helping people with by helping them address their diet.
3: And perhaps I see everything through the world of food, but I really believe that what we eat is really key to a healthy lifestyle. It's only one aspect of many others, along with sleep and exercise, but it is something because we eat multiple times a day and interact with food so frequently, it is very important. And I have had people that were struggling with high cholesterol who wanted to eat healthier, who didn't really want to go on drugs if they could help it, and came to me asking, what can I do with my diet? Can I make a difference? And I was able to guide them and help them to figure out how they could make some tweaks in their diet so that they were able to successfully lower their cholesterol or lower their blood pressure. Because those are a couple of lifestyle-related diseases that are significantly impacted by diet. Embracing a plant-based diet that is high in fiber, lots of beans and grains, lots of vegetables, especially green leafy vegetables and cruciferous vegetables, all of those things can really make a big difference. And let's not forget nuts, fruits, whole grains, all of those are important.
2: Heather, you've touched on some really important topics. Cholesterol issues, blood fats in general, we call them lipids, of course, triglycerides. Get so many people. In fact, just had a patient in my virtual office as I was doing telemedicine yesterday with cholesterol-related issues. We want to dig into this more deeply in our next segment. You're able to stay by? Is that safe to assume?
3: Yes.
2: Great. So Heather's going to stay by. I'm planning to stay by. I want to encourage you to stay tuned. We're going to be coming back with more on today's edition of American Indian and Alaska Native Living. I'm Dr. David DeRose. More coming up right after this.
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2: Welcome back to the second half of today's edition of the broadcast. I'm Dr. David DeRose with Heather Resick. Heather has been helping us really open our eyes to some of the opportunities that we have in the area of nutrition to improve our health, to be more efficient in our eating, and at the same time, really help, well, ourselves and our families, even our communities to thrive. Heather, we have been talking about some things that nutrition impacts, a variety of disease states. And before we stepped away, I was mentioning a patient that I actually just saw yesterday. She had come to me a few months ago and had issues with high cholesterol, high triglycerides. She was in the pre-diabetes range with her blood sugar, and she was making some changes in her lifestyle. Tell us what kind of things you would speak about. Let's just focus, first of all, on the high cholesterol, high triglycerides, that whole issue, and we don't have to deal with them both together. We could even deal with them separately. But someone listening with high cholesterol, what kind of things are they going to want to do diet-wise that can make a difference?
3: As you mentioned earlier, we do a personalized approach. So I like to sit down with somebody and find out what they're eating and try to tailor it, my recommendations, to what they are eating, what's important to them. But oftentimes when I look at what they're eating, I can identify the problem areas immediately. And it's just a process of helping them just find ways to eat more plant-based

0: And oftentimes we have to think through, how can you eat more salads? Maybe it's making mason jar salads or something like that at the beginning of the week so that they have a salad at the ready.
1: Well, let's talk about this whole topic of soluble fiber. Now, tell me, Heather, if I'm understanding this correctly, I mean, the soluble fibers, things like we might find in oat bran or apple pectin or maybe the beans, are those all sources of soluble fiber? Am I batting 1,000 right now?
0: Yes, absolutely.
1: Okay. So we eat those soluble fibers. Tell us a little bit about how that goes down. You know, once it's in the gut, how does that affect cholesterol?
0: Fiber is a very powerful thing in the body because it goes through undigested, and yet it impacts so many things. It affects the microbiome. It provides the food for the healthy bacteria in the gut. And it also helps to bind up things, unwanted things in the body, such as undesirable fats, and helps to escort them out of the body, put it very simply. So fiber is definitely our friend. And that's one of the benefits of embracing more plant foods, is along with those whole foods, you get more fiber. And the fiber benefits your body in so many ways.
1: This is so powerful. I love this concept of escorting things out of the body. And as a physician, you know, to me, it's fascinating because a lot of folks don't realize that you have to use cholesterol to make bile, you know, and the bile acids. So those bile acids are made from cholesterol. And like you said, that fiber, one of the things it does is it binds those bile acids and takes them out of the body instead of the body recycling them. So which causes you to have to use more cholesterol to make more bile acids because they're not being recirculated, just, you know, lowering your cholesterol that way. And also those bile acids, like you mentioned, are undesirable because they get converted in the gut to cancer-producing compounds. And that's just really sobering because here you're helping yourself lower your risk of a chronic disease like cancer and also getting rid of these bile acids that further lower your cholesterol. So to me, it's amazing how the Creator has put all this into place. And then you brought up that topic of the microbiome, these healthy germs. It's funny to me, Heather, because, you know, both you and I didn't just start doing this yesterday. And I can think back when people would say things like, well, why would I want to eat fiber? There's no calories in it. I'm not getting anything out of it. But like you pointed out, I mean, it just has these far-reaching benefits that can really help our health. While we're speaking about fiber, you know, you mentioned it in the context of cholesterol, and we've talked a little bit about that connection. How important is it in a twin condition? Because most of us in health, whether we're dietitians, whether we're physicians or nurses, we recognize that when we put on extra weight, it is going to tend to affect our blood fats, our cholesterol, it's going to affect our blood pressure, it's going to affect our blood sugars. How important is fiber in that whole equation when it comes to weight reduction?
0: Oh, it's such an important factor and one that is often overlooked. But when you think about eating an apple and how long it takes you to eat an apple, all the chewing involved, that's because of the fiber. If you cook the apples down and take out the peel and the seeds and turn it into applesauce, you can eat a couple of apples in no time. And if you totally remove any of the fiber and create juice, then there's no fiber and it affects your blood sugars immediately almost. So fiber is really important. So just being able to incorporate a lot of fresh fruits and vegetables, for example. Beans are high in fiber as well as high in protein. So they're very beneficial, as well as whole grains. That's why we want to choose brown rice instead of white rice as much as possible, or whole wheat bread instead of white bread. Another example of a whole grain would be oatmeal. All of those things just play an important aspect in terms of helping to regulate blood sugar levels, as well as lowering the cholesterol, like we mentioned. And you also get a lot more satiety along with the fiber. Just by eating a salad,

0: salad or eating like a bowl meal is one of my favorite things to do, with salad ingredients with greens and beans and some nuts and a flavorful dressing. I can make a whole meal out of it. It requires a fair amount of chewing because of all the fiber, but I am satisfied afterwards. And it just really helps to nourish the body.
1: I am so glad you are shining the spotlight on fiber, Heather, because, you know, like you said, this whole issue of satiety, I mean, people don't have to starve themselves to decrease their calories. I mean, the fiber, like we've been saying, has no calories. You're not going to be putting on weight because you have more fiber, but you're chewing it. You're getting this satisfaction. The fascinating thing to me years ago, and may have been on your radar screen for years as well, but when I was a medical student, we talked about something called cholecystokinin. You know, it's this hormone that, when we learned about it, it was responsible for telling the gallbladder to release bile. So we had to learn this in physiology. But later, after I was out in practice and, you know, working with people with lifestyle issues, I started reading about more recent evidence that cholecystokinin is an important satiety hormone. And one of the things that keeps levels of cholecystokinin elevated after a meal are these very things that you're emphasizing: beans, these leguminous fiber, the special fiber that's in the beans. And so when a Native American is eating those traditional foods, they're chewing the beans, the corn, the squash, the other produce that they're eating. And sure, they may have had some wild game or some fish with it as well. But the emphasis, most tribes that I know of historically, they tell me that they were largely plant-based. So they're eating these plant-based foods, and these fibers are helping to give them satisfaction. They're not wanting to eat between meals. It's funny to me, Heather, you always speak about indigenous wisdom. People talk about, well, you know, look at all these great modern things we have. We've got the vending machines. Native Americans never had those. Well, they didn't need them. They weren't looking to eat between meals, presumably, because they were satisfied after they sat down and ate. Some of you, my listeners, can give me a reality check on this from your individual tribal tradition, but I can remember things from firsthand accounts of people back in the 1800s in tribal communities where they were saying they weren't continually munching throughout the day. They would have actually meal times, if you will. Heather, let's talk a little bit about that, because, you know, it's not only what we eat, but there's so much attention now on when we eat. Tell us a little bit about what's coming out in the science as far as meal timing.
0: Yes, this is a topic that I definitely feel that people need to understand better. Because the better we understand how our bodies work, the better we can work in harmony with the laws of nature and how our bodies were designed by the Creator. And just understanding the migrating motor complex is really important, I think. It's the self-cleansing cycle of the digestive tract, and it sweeps from the stomach into the intestine, and it just washes away debris and bacteria and that type of thing. But it only happens when our bodies are in a fasting state. So if you eat a meal and then a couple hours later you're eating again, your migrating motor complex hasn't had an opportunity to engage, and that you don't get the benefit from that self-cleansing cycle. And I believe that's one of the main reasons we see so much SIBO now, the small intestinal bacterial overgrowth, is because people are grazing and not allowing that migrating motor complex to do the function that it was designed.
1: I'm so glad you're mentioning this. It was probably over a decade ago now that I was actually teaching nutrition class on a college campus for several years. And it would just disturb me because, you know, you'd have these huge nutrition textbooks and they may have like a little page talking about this migrating motor complex, this very vital function that was so important when it comes to overall digestive health and overall benefiting from your nutrition. And it just seemed like such a shame that it wasn't on the radar screen of so many people who were focusing on nutrition, even a whole textbook. So it's just really encouraging to me, Heather, to hear you speaking about this. This MMC, this migrating motor complex, it's gotten in the spotlight a lot lately because people are talking about so-called time-restricted feeding or, you know, periods of fasting in between meals. From a dietitian's standpoint, what do you see coming out in that whole dialogue in the registered dietitian community, if you will?
0: Well, I really think that intermittent fasting has a lot to offer, or another term for it is the time-restricted feeding. However, I find that most people are doing it incorrectly. They are skipping breakfast, skipping lunch, and then eating a big meal late in the evening and then trying to sleep. And it's kind of backwards to do that. So it's so much easier to do it a different way.
1: We have got to talk more about this. We do have to step away just briefly. Heather Resick telling us about some exciting things that can make a difference for you and for those you love. Our final segment is coming up right after this. Don't go away.
2: 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That's 1-800-775-4673. 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
1: Welcome back to the final segment of today's edition of the broadcast. I'm Dr. David DeRose. We are speaking about things that can make a tremendous difference in your life by changing something as simple, well, simple conceptually, as your foods. Not only what you eat, but we've been talking about when you eat with registered dietitian, nutritionist, Heather Resick. Heather, you've been sharing with us some really fascinating stuff, practical stuff. And before we had to step away, you were telling us about the importance of proper meal timing. So many Americans, they rush through their day. They may have heard this idea of doing more fasting, and they think, I'm going to fast, I'm going to skip breakfast, skip lunch, and you know, go through my day. Then I'll sit down and have a big meal in the evening. Why is that not an ideal strategy?
0: For one, your stomach can't rest when you're trying to sleep. So it's important to try to finish your evening meal at least 3 hours before going to bed if you really want the best sleep. And the other aspect that's so important that people tend to forget is that you need to fill your tank, your fuel tank, at the beginning of a trip, not after you have arrived. So just starting the day off with a healthy breakfast is so important. So I find that if people really want to benefit from the benefits of intermittent fasting, if they eat a good breakfast and make it one of the, if not the best and biggest meal of the day, close to it, and then eat a good lunch about 5-6 hours later, then oftentimes that fuels them adequately for the day. They don't have to spend a lot of time during the rest of the day engaging with meal preparation or eating. Or if they need to eat something in the evening, it can be just very simple and light. And the benefit of that is that it helps people with their blood sugar regulation. It helps people lose weight because our metabolism tends to slow down in the evening. So just shifting the focus of food to earlier in the day, front loading, if you will, really makes a big difference in terms of metabolism as well as the impact on our whole health in general.
1: This is such a needed emphasis, Heather. I can remember looking at the medical literature, and whether you're looking at children and their performance in school, whether you're looking at military recruits and their performance in those strenuous activities, whether you're looking at older individuals, it seems like study after study continues to show the benefits of eating breakfast on performance and even on longevity in some of these studies. So I so appreciate you highlighting that for us today. And you know, this whole idea of eating twice a day, a lot of people, when they hear that, they say, wait a minute, you know, eat a big breakfast, then eat 5 or 6 hours later, a lunch or midday meal, whether you want to call that your dinner or however you want to label that, how could you get by the rest of the day without eating? Have you had people ask you that question, Heather?
0: Yes, and it takes a certain amount of experimentation to figure out what works for you, but your body does get used to it. And I have definitely found that it was beneficial for me to do that. Now, sometimes I still eat in the evening, especially when it's involving a social event. But most of the time, I find it much easier for me to just do the breakfast and a meal earlier in the day, my two big meals.
1: Now, this is a great message. And just for the record, since we're, you know, sharing personal experience, I mean, I've been on this program, you got me doing the math. I mean, it's been over 40 years. And, you know, at first it was hard. I used to not only eat at supper time, but I'd eat a snack before I went to bed. And your body gets used to eating when you're used to feeding it. So, I mean, at first I couldn't sleep without eating. Typically, they were sweet foods. I mean, things that we would say are not good food choices before bedtime. But once I broke that habit, your body just gets used to saying, no, it's not getting fed at this time. And I don't get hungry after having that midday or mid-afternoon meal, depending on the time of day that you're eating it. So it's definitely attainable for many people. Now, some people with real high metabolism, doing a lot of physical work, they may need a third meal. But in my experience as a physician, working with a variety of patients, many do very well on what some have called a two-meal-a-day program. Is that similar from your vantage point as a dietitian?
0: Yes, it is.
1: So Heather, there's another population that we have to talk about before we finish the show. And it's a population that I often hear objections with when I'm working with younger members of the community. Now, I'm an internal medicine specialist, so I don't see pediatrics. So, you know, a real young patient for me is 18, 19, or 20. It's about as early as I see them. But sometimes I'll have those folks coming in. Maybe they're in their late teens or early 20s. And they come up with a big objection to healthy eating, and they say, well, my kids will not eat this. You know, the kids only like hot dogs and potato chips. So this is a challenge. How do you help children make healthy nutritional choices?
0: Yes, that is a good question. There are some important things to understand when you start thinking about feeding children. And one is you don't want it to turn into a power struggle. So the important role of the parent is to provide the food, and then the child decides if they're going to eat it or not. But that being said, providing lots of opportunities for them to engage with healthy food is really important. Sometimes they have to see a food a dozen times before they'll try broccoli, for example. Oftentimes it helps to have some type of a dip to dip that vegetable in. Mm. But one of the biggest things that I have found is that if you engage children in growing a garden, they are, and studies back this up, that children who grow and are involved with gardening do eat more vegetables. And it could be as simple as growing microgreens or sprouts in your own kitchen to get started. But those types of activities do help children be exposed to more foods and help them learn to like them.
1: This is such a great message. And I know it's something that really is resonating throughout Indian country. I can think of not all that long ago being at a tribal clinic, and part of their outreach to their community was on the grounds there. They actually had a big community garden. And this has become very popular in many of the places where I've rubbed shoulders with indigenous folks throughout North America. So yeah, getting the kids out there growing things, they're much more likely to try something that they had their hand in growing. And I love the idea about involving them, you know, in sprouting and microgreens. People have heard that term microgreens, but how is that different than what they might find out in the garden if they're not familiar with that terminology?
0: Microgreens are grown indoors in potting soil, and basically you have a moist potting soil that you put the seeds on top of, cover them with a damp medium like paper towel or newspaper, and just let them sprout for a few days. Then you can remove that, and they just sprout up all nice and straight, as opposed to being in a jar where the sprouts are all tangled. So it's just a different way of growing, but it's fun to watch. And then you can just clip those sprouts off and eat them in salads or on sandwiches or just plain. And it's amazing how nutritious they are. Like broccoli sprouts are particularly very nutritious. And so it's very much worth learning to do.
1: Now, I've heard, and at the conference that we were at together, you shared some about a very exciting project you're doing with a large publisher to try to make nutrition information more accessible to kids, more engaging. Tell us a little bit about that project and how people might be able to tap into it.
0: Yes, I've been writing a column for Guide Magazine, and their website is guidemagazine.org. And my husband tests the recipes out in his classroom since he's a teacher. And then these are recipes that are intended for children ages 10 to 14, just to get them in the kitchen, learning some basic concepts with cooking, and to help them learn how to just try some healthy foods. Because that's the other thing that I've learned is when children do participate in the cooking, they're much more likely to eat it. So that's where it's just so important to get kids in the kitchen and get them involved in the whole process of cooking and eating.
1: Tremendous, Heather. So guidemagazine.org, that's simple.
0: Yes. And these articles are coming out once a month. I'm also posting the recipes on my website, as well as a little 1-minute video that gives an overview of the recipe.
1: Great. Well, I think that's probably the one-stop shop that we should go to. And as we're basically out of time, why don't you, Heather, before we wind up today's edition of the broadcast, give us one more time how people can get all your resources at your website.
0: Yes, you can go to heatherresick.com, and there you can get my free guide on the 3 secrets to creating healthy meals. You can also get healthy plant-based recipes and read some of my blog posts. There's one about the migrating motor complex. And then you'll also see the kid-friendly recipes as I post them along with the videos. And then you can also learn about upcoming cook-along plant-based classes.
1: Tremendous. You've been listening to Heather Resick. That's spelled R-E-S-E-C-K. If you remember her name, Heather Resick, just stick.com after it, and you've got her website. Heather, thank you so much for joining us.
0: My pleasure.
1: And thank you to each one of my listeners. As always, I'm Dr. David DeRose, wishing you the very best of health.
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14: With SRN News, I'm Mary Rose. The president is telling supporters in Ohio to pretend he's on the ballot in the midterm elections. The president urged the crowd at Vandalia Butler High School near Dayton to support incumbent Republican Senator John Husted, who's running in a tight race against former Senator Sherrod Brown. The president went after the Democratic Party.
15: Last time, the radical Democrats had power. They gave us the worst inflation in American history.
14: The president went on to warn of the consequences if Democrats gain power, saying they gave the country the worst inflation in American history. It's the president's first visit to the region since he held a campaign rally in Dayton in March of 2024. Senator Dave McCormick says Democrats are putting politics over the needs of the American people.
16: They will literally stand in the way of 80-20 issues because they want to stop Republicans from having successes that are good for the American people.
14: Senator McCormick, a Pennsylvania Republican, made his comments to the Salem Radio Network. Minnesota's federal bench is now facing a complaint from Washington.
17: The Justice Department has filed a misconduct complaint against seven federal judges in Minnesota. Attorney General Todd Blanche says the judges spoke to the New York Times about immigration cases, some still ongoing, in what the department calls a clear violation of ethical duties. Only one district judge was left out of the filing. Blanche says the comments undermine public confidence in an impartial court. Willie Nelson, Washington.
14: A study of 48,000 doctors' visit for kids with asthma found that asthma attacks rose in homes where someone vaped. The findings were presented Friday in San Diego, California, at a meeting of the American Academy of Pediatrics. This is SRN News. An author beloved by many Christians will be honored.
18: Westminster Abbey will establish a memorial to J.R.R. Tolkien in Poets' Corner, close to his old friend and fellow author C.S. Lewis. This coming spring, the iconic church plans to dedicate a stone pillar to the memory of the man who wrote The Lord of the Rings and The Hobbit. Church officials say, quote, the idea for the memorial came from the Christian Heritage Center at Stonyhurst and is made possible through the support and generosity of the Tolkien estate. Michael Harrington reporting.
14: A federal judge has ruled that Oklahoma cannot deny public funding to a Jewish charter school solely because of its religious identity. U.S. District Judge David Russell said excluding the National Ben Gamla Jewish Charter School Foundation caused an actual injury and cited Supreme Court precedent supporting its claim. This is SRN News. Progressive lawmakers are looking to crack down on flock cameras.
19: Senators Bernie Sanders and Jeff Merkley, as well as Representative Alexandria Ocasio-Cortez, unveiled legislation to ban federal agencies from using automatic license plate readers. The Ban Flock Act would also pause federal grant funding to state and local governments with contracts with companies like Flock. It also allows Americans to sue the federal government for using the readers. In a statement, Sanders said Flock is eviscerating the very notion of privacy by installing tens of thousands of cameras in communities across America without their consent. I'm Lisa Taylor.
14: Police said a shooting at a crowded party in a strip mall lounge left at least two people dead in Northridge late Friday night. The Los Angeles Police Department said just as organizers were told to end the party, multiple gunshots rang out and dozens of people fled the scene. Two people suffered gunshot wounds. More details at SRNnews.com.
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20: My wife was giving me directions as we drove. Turn here, straight ahead at the light, left here. As we got close to our destination, she said, right here. So I turned right. No, left, she said. What she meant to say was, turn left right here, but right here means right here. So I dutifully drove in what turned out to be the wrong direction. God promises to guide your life at every step. The Bible makes an emphatic statement in Proverbs 3, 5, and 6. Trust in the Lord with all your heart and lean not on your own understanding. In all your ways acknowledge Him and He shall direct your paths. There's nothing equivocal in what God said there. Trust in the Lord and He shall direct. God has promised and His promises are sure. God's willingness to direct the lives of his children is never in question. The believer's unwillingness to follow can cause problems, though. Impatience can do the same. A young man or woman who grows tired of waiting for the right one may simply settle for second best. That unwillingness to give God adequate time to work out his plans, proving to be the difference between a happy future and a troubled life. And in some cases, a person who prays to know God's will might not be able to discern his leading because he or she hasn't taken the time to become accustomed to the sound of God's voice. Connecting with God every day and continually receiving the gift of the Holy Spirit produces an intimacy with heaven that makes sure God's voice will be heard. God wants to lead your life. He desires to see the gospel go to the ends of the earth and his children experience growth to full spiritual maturity. The Holy Spirit accomplishes this great work. As you receive the Spirit day by day, you'll understand God's will in a deeper way and surrender more completely to God. I'm John Bradshaw for It Is Written.

0: What is truth? Ever since humans have existed, we've been searching for truth. Today, it's popular to believe that there is no absolute truth. Today's question? What if any world event would be a sign to you that Jesus was returning very soon?
1: There are a lot of world events that are pointing to that. The catastrophes, the weather, the economic state that we're in.
2: You just need to live your life knowing that it could come and you better be ready.
0: Jesus Christ said, "For this reason I came into the world, to testify to truth." God's word has absolute truth. Here's what the scriptures say. Matthew 24 says, "Nation will rise against nation. There will be famines and earthquakes. False prophets will appear. And at that time, many will turn away from the faith. And this gospel of the kingdom will be preached in all of the world. And then the end will come." For more of God's truth, visit BibleStudies.com. A public service of the Seventh-day Adventist Church.

You're in a packed parking lot, trying to find a spot. Nothing's opening up. Finally see one, get your blinker on, and before you know it, somebody zips right in, right when you were about to park. Frustration. Or maybe it's worse. Maybe the foundation of your marriage has been rocked to the core. There's anger, there's bitterness, there's betrayal. Anger happens. It boils up in us, and sometimes we feel like we can't contain it. Sometimes we don't want to. The Bible talks a lot about anger. There's a passage in Ecclesiastes that says there's a time for everything, a season for everything under the heavens, a time to love and a time to hate or be angry. But staying in a place of anger does nothing for us. It only harms us. I think about people in history like Dr. Martin Luther King Jr. or Gandhi, people who've endured the harshest criticism possible, but yet were able to respond in love versus hate. Dr. Martin Luther King Jr. once said, "Darkness can't drive out darkness. Only light can do that. Hate can't drive out hate. Only love can do that." It's not easy. But we can do all things through Christ who gives us strength. And maybe that's the beauty of it. Maybe we can't do it on our own, but we've got somebody who's there to help us. Because God is for us, and God is for you.

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And now I have revealed the best response to this plea. Send thou me, send thou me. And the Lord spake unto Moses.

There were few opportunities to preach during planting time in 1843. Farmers were only free on Sundays. But I did get an appointment to speak in East Augusta.

0: the main, where I had some singular experiences. I gave lectures each evening and again on Sunday morning. I lectured to a crowded house on the millennium. I endeavored to show that at no point in this mortal state would all the world be converted and the animals return to their Eden state. Clearly, this scene takes place in heaven. The lion and the lamb lie down together because they are restored from the effects of the curse.
1: Just a minute, Brother White. I'm a universalist minister, and I can prove from, Daniel 65 that the idea of animals in heaven is ridiculous and unbiblical.
0: Very well, sir. Please do.
1: I guess. Let's see. Now, it's right here. Well, it's obvious that Daniel has been torn out of my Bible.
0: Here, sir, you may borrow mine.
1: Let's see. It has to be. I know, I've seen.
0: Sir, no one can find Daniel 65. There are only 12 chapters in the book. I believe what you're looking for is Isaiah 65.
1: Are you sure?
0: They shall not build, and another inhabit. They shall not plant, and another eat.
1: That's it! Yes, that's the chapter!
0: Then, how about this verse? The wolf and the lamb shall feed together, and the lion shall eat straw like the bullock, and the dust shall be the serpent's meat. Shall I go on?
1: No, that's enough.
0: The time to choose is now, my brothers and sisters. Where will you stand on that day? If you want to be ready to go home with the Lord, stand now.
1: Pray for me, Brother White. I don't want to wail in hell. I was once a Christian.
2: Wonderful meeting, Brother White. You make the message so clear and so interesting. I enjoy coming to every lecture.
0: I'm grateful for the opportunity to present the word, ma'am.
3: Looks like you ain't the only one enjoys the meetings, Elvania. Look over there.
2: Well, can you beat that? He's here again.
4: Who's here?
3: It's Walter Bolton. He's been at every meeting, and he ain't even a Christian.
2: Now, what's got hold of him to call him out to these meetings?
3: Beats me. I never saw him in a religious meeting before, unless it was a funeral.
0: At the end of the lectures, I called at the house of Walter Bolton.
5: Brother White, come in. Martha, Brother White has come to see us.
6: Brother White, we're so happy to see you. You've brought us the truth and turned our darkness into day.
0: You believe the message, then?
5: With all our hearts and minds. I was never a Christian, Brother White, but I believe now, and I want to be ready to meet the Lord when he comes.
0: That's wonderful, Brother Bolton. Tell me, if you were not a Christian, why did you come to the meetings in the first place?
5: When you rode into town, I recognized you, as though we had been acquainted for years.
0: How can that be?
5: I saw you in a dream. I heard you speak. The people asked you questions, and you answered in Bible text, in a manner of strong conviction. When you rode in, my dream came to my mind with such force that I had to hear you speak.
0: I'm glad you did, brother.
5: And when I did, you quoted some of the very text I heard in my dream. My feelings were beyond description.
6: We have all been blessed, Brother White. Before you go, will you please pray for us?
0: I bowed with this dear family in prayer and parted from them in tears. I returned to Palmyra, where I was ordained a minister in the Christian denomination.
7: Well, Elder White, you're now an ordained minister. How do you feel about that?
0: Well, I'm glad to say the title no longer scares me, Father. I'm perfectly willing to serve the Lord as his minister. I will go wherever he sends me.
8: Oh, now you should rest for a while before you go anywhere, James.
0: I can't rest long, Mother. As soon as the snow is gone, I intend to be about God's work. As I traveled, I found warm fellowship with many firm believers. They welcomed me into their homes, and together we rejoiced in the near advent. In the early summer, I returned home.
8: Have some more, James. It'll put some meat on your bones. I declare you look thin as a rail, son. Oh,
4: Mother, you'll stuff me so full, I won't be able to walk. Well,
9: just another smidgen more.
8: Oh.
9: By the way, when I was in Portland, I heard a remarkable young woman named Ellen Harmon speak at a testimony meeting.
7: Oh, a young woman.
9: Yes, Father. She's a frail girl, about 16, I think. Seems very intense and very sincere about the soon coming of the Lord. She is a most astonishing young woman.
0: Determined to be financially independent, I went to the fields to work during the summer of 1843.
10: Well, we'll try and get this field by sundown. Well, I see you're right on time, White. I don't know if you know any of the rest of the mowing crew.
0: I know a couple of them. One of them is from Palmyra.
9: Right.
0: And another lived on a farm a few miles from ours.
10: Well, boys, there are scythes enough for all of you in the hayrick. I want this field mowed by sundown. Now get to work. I'll check with you late in the afternoon.
11: Well, howdy, James White. I didn't know you farmed it anymore. I thought you was one of them Millerite preachers now.
0: Yes, I've been doing service for the Lord. But I guess I still remember how to mow hay.
12: I don't know why. You look kind of pasty-faced and puny to me. I hope you can keep up with the rest of us.
0: There's only one way to find out. Let's get to work.
12: You'll never keep up, preacher.
11: Now hold on, Josh. James White here is an ordained minister of God. Let's show some respect.
13: What are you doing? None of us want that Bible thumper working with us. Let's drive him out.
14: Don't be a fool, Josh.
11: He was hired, same as you and me. Sure wouldn't look good if we forced White off the job. But I've got an idea.
13: Mm-hmm.
11: Call the other boys over here so the preacher can't hear us. So we'll tell the James, oh so holy White, that because of our great respect for him as minister, we want him to be lead off mower. Okay?
12: It's a great idea.
15: Why, we'll run right over that preacher in about 10 minutes. Then he'll have to leave.
11: Good plan.
15: Look at that. That preacher go. He's cutting a swath twice as wide as the ones we're cutting.
9: He's half a field ahead of us. No matter how fast we cut, we just can't keep up with him.
15: Well, look. He's finally going to rest in the shade of that big elm tree. Now maybe we can catch up.
9: Whoosh! I beat right to my socks. Why, do you mean to kill yourself and us too?
0: What do you mean?
9: You've been cutting across the field like one of them McCormick Reapers. We're about done in.
15: We took you for a soft-bellied minister who wouldn't know one end of the scythe from the other, but mister, you sure do.
0: I was raised on a farm just as you were. I've mowed hay all my life.
9: That's about the hottest day we've had all summer, yet you've taken no beer or liquor. Mm. How do you do it, James?
0: I've got a helper.
9: A helper?
0: That's right. Every time I swing my scythe, I send up a little prayer, and my helper up there gives me the strength and the stamina to go a little farther and a little faster.
12: You mean your helper is God?
0: Yes, my helper is God, and he could be your helper too, if you'd let him. Well, fellas, let's get back to